what you need. Well, just do everything that you need. It's all taken care of. You can't believe it. You've never experienced this before. But everything is taken care of. And they just have totally thought about what will make you comfortable or what won't. And it's not like in a hotel where they're all calculating it out and I'll get a bigger tip. No. This is like, you know, because this is their practice. This is how they're training themselves. They train themselves to study, to watch, and to strike. And you won't even necessarily know who did it, but you walk in and, you know, there's a nice clean towel, or it's folded. You know, in the West people stick little notes or stick flowers, but you don't actually need to do that. It's just the way that you folded the towel. It's the way that you made the bed. It's the way that you, you know, cleaned the shower, put the soap there, or, you know, just the ordinary things that you have to do anyway for others, but it's just the way that you did it. Somehow just express, this person's precious. People are precious. And our interactions with other people are very, very precious, very rewarding. My teacher says, sentient beings are more precious than the Buddha. We think Buddhas are more precious, but actually the Buddhas see sentient beings as precious. And Buddhas come from sentient beings. So when Buddha looks at all of us, he looks at us with love, so much love, and he just sees all our qualities. It's amazing that the lamas, the love they have for every one of us. I use these examples like planting a garden, and you put all these seeds and you watch them grow, and then you weed a little bit and you tweak a little bit, but you just pour love. And that love allows people to grow, you see? And we as Westerners have to be very careful, because we come to something that's very pure like the Dharma, and we think, well, I really love this Buddhism and I think I want to become a Buddhist. But then we start beating up on ourselves. Like, I got angry. I just find it so hard to feel compassion. You know, or I can't decide. Today I haven't done anything, I just decided one mantra. It's amazing. And you don't find that with Asians. It just they let it flow. It's like, oh, today I walked around the stoop. Amazing. So we have to learn to feel joy when we do anything positive. And then that joy carries you on to the next thing, and the next thing, and the next thing. That's actually the definition of effort. The definition of effort is finding joy in virtue. And that makes it flow. So instead of it being a big deal, or I haven't given anything to anybody today, what should I give? Who should I give it to? You know, instead of seeing the faults in what we're doing, seeing like, just even the little things that we do, just seeing... Just, oh, today I recited one Om Mani Padme Hum. Isn't that amazing? Well, this weekend, I went to Mahamudra, and I walked around the stupa, and Bhanumadindra told me to develop a mind of loving kindness, and I tried. Amazing. Oh, well, you know, this weekend I could have gone fishing, I could have gone partying, but I went and I listened to the Dharma teachings. It's so precious. It's very, very beautiful when you're with people who are trying to practice this way. I find it incredibly inspiring, actually. So, practicing with joy. And these simple things, you know, kindness, trying to practice kindness, that's the most profound. In fact, there is a... I guess this will be the story I'll finish off with. There's a story about... No, maybe I won't tell that one. No, so just simple things like that. You watch, and then you watch, and then you do. Just doing ordinary things with her, for others, appreciating them, making them feel precious. And you see, one reason why we can't do this, as I started saying the other day there, is because we don't see ourselves as precious. So stop thinking that way. Because Buddha sees you as precious. Buddha sees all your qualities. Buddha sees that with this life, you can develop so much. Buddha sees that whatever's happened in the past can drop away, it can fall away. That's not what you are. In every moment you're changing, in every moment you're different. Buddha sees that. Buddha sees that. And that's the reality. We aren't really anything and we're also everything. So then what I thought I would do, so I'm going to leave you with that thought, and so again, be aware that when you use this method and you say, you know, I am Buddha sees me with love.
sees me as precious. Do I see myself as precious and kind? No, why not? Drop that view. You are precious and kind. You are precious to Buddha. You're precious to His Holiness. We are so precious to His Holiness Dalai Lama because we have connection with Him, so we can do His work. We can spread the message, the simple universal message. We can help others. If we open up and we ask, then everything comes. So we are precious. So then I had this thought that the center they built, Dorje Khadro, special room over there for Dorje Khadro, did you see? Dorje Khadro is pretty big. Actually, there's like a wrathful way to purify. So what you do is you take the sesame seeds and you visualize going into these sesame seeds, which are like dark black. You visualize all the darkness in your heart. So you visualize all the sufferings, all the delusions, all the anger, all the things you want to change, all the negative karmas you've created in the past. You visualize, it's like there's this black thing at your heart, and you imagine just black rays going out and just hooking from every part of your body, every cell and atom of your body, hooking in all this darkness. And then you imagine all this darkness just leaving through your nostrils in the form of scorpions and absorbing into these sesame seeds, black sesame seeds. And you can also think of all the sufferings, all living beings, and anybody that you know, all their sufferings, you can visualize like that. And then imagine it's all absorbing into these sesame seeds. And then what we do is we offer these sesame seeds, we offer them to this deity, Dorje Khadro, which is a manifestation of absolute guru, transcendental wisdom. And we offer to them, and we imagine that all these things are just destroyed and annihilated completely in the transcendental wisdom that understands all reality. They just disappear, they vanish. All the obstacles, everything just vanishes. So I thought it might be quite nice to do that. And so Nita's got some seeds and she's going to pass around seeds to everybody. And we're going to do that visualization. We're all going to have lunch and some people will go off. And if you don't go off, then I thought we would do a fire and we would do the meditation and throw it into the... We'll throw all these seeds into the fire and burn them. And then we'll go to the beach. So when you take the seeds, so what you can do now is just going around, you can imagine, I'm not going to explain this to you, so you can imagine your self-cherishing thought in the form of like a black lump at your heart. This is a mentation. And from this black ball or this black lump, you can actually imagine like rays of light, like red black light, hooks go out and they hook from every part of your body, every cell and atom. They hook back all the obstacles, all the negativities, all the anger, all the hatred, like anything you want to shift or you want to move, all this stuff that is blocking us from just going towards the light. You just hook all that back and you think it's all absorbed. So first you can do it with yourself. This is a meditation that you do. Almost like a magnet. Think of it as like a magnet, like an irresistible magnet that is just drawing everything. It's just drawing everything into this ball at your heart, this black ball. Just like a magnet, irresistible. It's like a magnet picks up the iron filings. It's drawing out the cells and the atoms of your body. Drawing it all into that ball at the heart. And also any sicknesses, any diseases, burn harms, anything like this. Anything that you feel needs to be cleared, cleaned up. Things in the past, things in the present, things that could block the future. And of course we think of darkness of ignorance and the darkness of self-cherishing. The darkness of the delusions and karma.

And then you will let those light rays go out, and you'll let them go out to everybody else in this room and in this valley. Not just the humans, but you're also going to think about all the insects and all the sheep and all the cattle. Everything that's a being, people in the cars. And then go out further, the whole peninsula and then the whole of New Zealand, and then gradually you're just going to let that go out. People you know, people you don't know, people you like, people you don't like also. Think all those delusions and sufferings. Gradually you'll let it go out to the whole world. You'll think of places where there are wars and there's suffering, where there's famines, fighting, people in hospitals, people who are dying, people who are grieving. If there's a particular suffering that you're going through, then think about everyone else who has that suffering, and far worse. And you're going to imagine that this magnet at your heart, this kind of black lump, it becomes stronger and stronger, and it just attracts all these things. All these things just get drawn in to this black magnet. All the hatred energy. All the ignorance. All the craving desire. What we call the three poisonous minds. The main sickness and the main cause of sickness. So now imagine your whole body is hollow, and at your heart you have this, like a balloon, and at your heart you have this black lump. And you think that on the soles of your feet, and there is like bellows. We call it, say, wind mandala. It's like bellows. And at your navel, there is a fire, a triangular fire with the tip pointing upwards. And you think that the wind comes and it fans the bellows, and it's like this powerful wind just flows up your legs and it blazes the fire. And as this fire blazes, it just pushes out this black self-cherishing lump. It just shoots out, it just comes up higher and higher, and eventually it just exits your body. All the darkness is just pushed out and it exits through your nostrils, and this blackness becomes all scorpions, black, nasty little creatures, and it just absorbs into the sesame seeds. You do that visualization, all absorbs into the sesame seeds, completely leaves you.

So then feel that your body just becomes completely light. And now all the dharma is absorbed into the seeds. And we can collect the seeds together, put them in a lump. And then after lunch we'll do a puja and we'll burn everything. We'll just offer it, we'll burn it. We'll do a clearing out puja. Get a bowl. Get a bowl and put it back in. Or on the tray, if you want, just put it back onto the tray. We'll mix it together so you don't cling to this as being my stuff. Put it all in. So if you want to stay, they're welcome. If you have to go, that's fine. We'll just burn everything. We'll burn it all together. Better not on the... Oh yeah, the most good thing. I think you could tip it onto the tray actually, mix it all, but not on the, it doesn't have to be on the yellow thing, because we'll mix it with butter. Huh? Oh okay, then we'll mix it later, because we'll mix it up with butter. Then that will blaze up. And that's it. With that, that is it. So all I have to say is thank you very much for coming. And I enjoyed. I went to the beach twice. I enjoyed very much. And the first night, I thought everyone was quite on edge, but then it just seemed to dissolve, and it seemed to be such a beautiful group. Everyone has so much. Just really such a beautiful group. Very harmonious. So thank you very much. Opportunity to go through this book, look at this book, and we can chant a few mantras, finish, and then I'll dedicate.

Sagittarius map. I accumulated by myself, all the Buddhas and Bodhisattvas, and every single one of us, and all sentient beings. And now the precious sublime thought, loving kindness, compassion, bodhicitta, which is the source of all success and happiness, myself and all living beings, setting go staff and treasure others. Immediately be generated within my own mind, as the minds of all living beings, where it has been generated, not declined but increased more and more. I choose also the mind's kingdom myself, all Buddhas and Bodhisattvas and all sentient beings, which are completely empty of the sin from their own side. May the eye, which is completely empty of the sin from its own side, and quickly achieve state of enlightenment, which is completely empty of the sin from its own side, lead all sentient beings completely empty of the sin from its own side, to that state by myself alone. Chitta is not. May all teachers teach in true path to enlightenment at any time, in any place, of long and fruitful lives. And in particular, to understand Manuhas, to hold the entire Sutra Tantra teachings in this world. Kajisal Brahmashe and Gashwanchan and all the teachers with whom we have met down contact, all the holy wishes be fulfilled, all the projects, all the centers be successful. May every single being, may every single sentient being be immediately freed from all their suffering and achieve every possible happiness just as they wish. May I be able to accomplish this by myself alone. May anyone merely by seeing, hearing, remembering, touching, talking, or thinking about me immediately be healed from all their suffering, delusions, negative karma. And may they experience great peace in their minds. May every action I do be meaningful for others, whether I'm happy, whether I'm sad, whatever happens in my life, only be more meaningful for others. And so you see why the Karmapa, when he was looking down at all the lights, why he cried, you see, because all those people, they're looking for happiness, they're going to the shops and the nightclubs and the bars, but they don't understand that very act of looking and going to all these places is causing them suffering. That very, in and of itself, that looking outside is causing them suffering. How could they know? The only way to be free of suffering is to get rid of the causes in one's own mind. So what to do? Never give up hope till we can make a difference.

Tashi Delek, number two, Lamrum Shevi, Geji Gundu Taveto, Pyogi Nangcho Senshi Ye. 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

Tashi Delek, number two, Lamrum Shevi, KG Gundu Tavato, Pergi Nanchu Senshi. 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

0: I have to say a few words, and first, His Holiness Dalai Lama came here, welcome, and we have fortunate opportunity to great opportunity to have him to come here, and I am representative of the Deer Park and also medicine, the Tibetan society. So thank you. And then all the audience, I really happy, peaceful and gentle way, and everybody came here and to listen to a great teacher, His Holiness Dalai Lama, and then his teaching, and you have opportunity to listen directly and able to see directly to Tibetan Dalai Lama. So that is the, what I am saying. Thank you very much. Yeah.
1: So, dear Dharma friends, I am extremely happy to be here once more and meet my long, long time friend, Kishisavala. In 1959, my final examination, the Geshe examination, among the debater, Geshe Sarala is one of them. Chesan the Shoge Namdeche, Sungalia Namdeche, and in Ningu Uparre. Kishilagi Rikdam is not Tingi. That dinner was a painting singing or summary. Painting dojava. Paintings had the pounding slows singing at it. Pounding sisters.
2: I remember very clearly Kishila was one of the selected scholars to, you know, open debates with me when I sat down for my final exams in Lhasa in 1959. And in the morning session, the main topic is epistemology and logic. And the afternoon session was on perfection of wisdom studies and middle way philosophy. And I remember very clearly that Kishila opened his debate on the concept of Buddha nature and citing from, referring to an important sutra, which has Pelchen, but because Geshe-la is from Tsang province, he had this very strong Tsang accent and said it Pelchen, so I remember that very clearly.
1: Then 59, we came, escaped from Tibet, then Geshe-la, I think among the few thousand monks who escaped from Tibet, then I think 60 or 61, his own examination in India. So then soon sent to America. So I think around 60 Kadina. I think 64, 65. Kadina. Ka. 62. Right. The America Yonat. America Yonat. Right. Around 62, we sent to America, Kishiwanja last place. So I think one good thing is, since then, he remained as a good monk. So, it's a good example. then I think 81, the Kala Chakra initiation. Hitaji, 81, Kala Chakra initiation. At that time, his own sort of situation also, you see, a bit difficult. And from my part also, you see, we have no idea. But then, the Salamasu Minyigi in Tungamajisya Tengkebde. Kishinlaage, the Shrachan is Shinge Marela, Susavarjava, and Shota Kyorujri, in Salamasu Shay. And Kishla Nando, and in Shrachan Shingomar, in Salamasu Shay, in Salamasu Minyigi in Tungamajisya Tengkebda.
2: So, in 81, we had the Kala Chakra initiation at Deer Park Monastery, but at that time, the Deer Park Center was in its very early stages, so not well established, so it didn't have much in the form of facilities, and Geshe-la was not that well versed in the ways of the world here. And on my part too, not fully being cognizant of what is the situation may be here, so the two of us, he requested, and I, out of ignorance, also said yes, and then we staged the Kala Chakra here.
1: And here, Zalba and his wife, in their home, I stay, isn't it? So since then, see, we've become very close friends. So once more, I'm very happy to be here. Now, today and tomorrow, the lecture on Buddhism. And I always believe different people and different cultural heritage, including religious faith. So now here, American, like European, are basically Judeo-Christian background. So therefore, I want to make clear, it is important to keep one's own tradition, one's own sort of traditional faith. That's, as I mentioned earlier, Judeo-Christian tradition, faith, and then maybe some extent some Muslims. So it is safer remain with your own tradition. Changing religion, not easy. Sometimes it may create more confusions. So therefore, it is important to remain with one's own traditional faith. Meantime, learning the sort of the essence of different tradition, that also useful, particularly the present sort of the reality, whole world, now 6 billion human beings, now almost become like one big human family. So whole planet is something like just one entity. So from that perspective, this mission, that also useful, particularly the present sort of the reality, whole world, now 6 billion human beings, now almost become like one big human family. So whole planet is something like just one entity. So from that perspective, the small planet, 6 billion human beings,

0: culture, multiracial. And another factor, not only in the past, but even today, in the name of religion, some divisions, some conflict also happening. Very, very unfortunate. So for that, more closer relations among different traditions, and at least some knowledge about the tradition of the others, sort of, also they practice. That very helpful, as it to develop mutual respect. And then, of course, there's already some Buddhist practitioner already here, some Tibetan, and then also there's some Americans. So as an individual who really feel the one's own tradition not much sort of effective, and some other tradition seems more effective, then in such case, yes, examine very carefully. Then if you really feel that like Buddhist approach is more effective, more suitable, then it is individual right to choose that. But then important is, although you, that individual person, finds Buddhist approach is more suitable, more effective, but that does not mean that your traditional religion no longer any effect or benefit to larger people. No. There's still millions of people getting inspirations, immense inspirations, and get sort of hope and the purpose of life from your traditional sort of religion. Therefore, in spite you follow Buddhist tradition, you must respect the your older traditions. That's very important. So, now, usually, when we have, you see, Buddhists from different traditions, then, as a level Kenshin,
1: to respect the order of seniority of the Buddhist traditions.
0: Firstly, you see, Pali, recite or chanting Pali, some sutra, like Mangalam Sutra. Then next, as far as Sanskrit tradition in foreign language is concerned, I think the senior most is Chinese. So, recite usually Heart Sutra in Chinese language. Now here, no Chinese who can recite that, I think not available. Then okay. Then sometimes Vietnamese and Japanese or Korean, like that. So usually I do that. In India also. That creates some kind of spirit. We all traditionally, as a Buddhist, like that. So now today, at the beginning, we will recite a short prayer.
1: So before the teaching, we'll do some chantings, especially the chantings that relate to the three daily activities.

the three part. The first part, the salutation to Buddha. Second part, the Vinaya, few sentences from Vinaya. And then third, reflection about impermanence or suffering nature or empty nature. Then after that, Heart Sutra. Which Heart Sutra is a heart study. But instead of Ningbu say, Ning de. I mean, Ningbu say, essence, you know? So those people who can recite Tibetan, then please chanting with us. If not, simply you see the reflections in the meaning of emptiness. So,

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1: So next we will recite the salutation verses from Abhisamayalamkara, which is Ornament of Clear Realization, which is one of the key texts on the perfection of wisdom, and also the salutation from Nagarjuna's Fundamental Wisdom of the Middle Way, which is one of the key texts for the Middle Way teachings.

0: How many Tibetans are here who can follow the teachings in Tibetan? Raise your arms.
1: Chinese translation, Yorba. Yorba. So that, give me.
0: So how many listening to the Chinese translations? Can you raise your arms?
1: Those Chinese who are listening Chinese translation. And there are a few. Some here. Good. I don't worry.
0: Among the Tibetans, how many are who speak only Tibetan? Not many.
1: So, the Buddha Dharma, of course, 600 years ago, the Buddha Shakyamuni came, and then he taught teaching basically, or I think as a foundation of Buddha Dharma, when Buddha come, they already existing the India's sort of Dharma. Whether you call it Hindu Dharma or I don't know, but the Dharma already there. So, the Samadhi, or I think basically Shila, Samadhi, Vipassana, common. Then Buddha, unique in the Buddhism, that is Sanskrit word Pratitisamubandha, the interdependency, or
0: dependent origination.
1: That is something very unique. Then also, I think one unique, that is infinite altruism. Even within the Buddha's own teaching, this concept of infinite altruism I think Buddha taught maybe a bit later in his lifetime. So eventually, there are two, I think, main languages. One, Pali language. I think at the time of Buddha, I think there are some different sort of language. Even within the Pali, I think some differences. Some say that, I don't know. In any case, now the Pali tradition, which eventually flourished in Sri Lanka, Burma, Thailand, Cambodia, I think mainly in these areas. The Sanskrit tradition. I think the institution or the period, Takshashila period, I don't know what the main language, Sanskrit or Pali, I don't know. We need more research work, I don't know. But there's no doubt the Nalanda sort of, what's it, the institution, since that established, then I think at least a few centuries, Nalanda tradition, then I think during that period, the Sanskrit tradition much developed. So then eventually, mainly I think a translation into foreign language from Sanskrit, I think mainly Chinese. Then through Chinese, I think Vedam, Korea and Japan. Some Japanese say that they also have direct link from India, not to China. Then after a few centuries, I think at least three, four centuries, then the Tibetan translation from Sanskrit as well as Pali started. So that means around 7th century. So we are junior, we are younger, right? Junior is the youngest.
0: Junior.
1: Pali, senior most, Chinese, senior, we, junior. But as far as knowledge is concerned, I think at least today, I think we are not necessarily junior. Of course, like Ishikishi Savala, these are now they, I think, last generation of really, I think, marvelous sort of scholars. So age-wise, also you see that Kasoda, last generation of scholar. But me personally, my knowledge is very, very little, very little. You cannot compare, you see, knowledge with him. Of course, I have, you see, because of the higher seat. but knowledge is concerned, I'm just there. And also the Kishi Dudola. Very good.
0: So, Geshe Trotola, who's Kensho Rinpoche, is also among the Geshe's who took their final exams in India at the beginning. He's one of the top masters of that generation.
1: And Geshe Wandala also. That's all Lucy Tasha, but one of the top scholars. Like that. So I really happy, see, they mixing with these people. Really learn it. So, I think one good thing about Tibetan Buddhism is, I think 8th century, the main effort flourishing Buddhism in Tibet since 8th century. So the main person at that time, because of the flourishing, carrying teaching of Buddha Dharma. Of course, Dhamma Sambhava also there, but I think main teacher is Shantarakshita. He come from Nalanda. He himself, a great scholar, and monk. Then also, I think, after him, his main teacher, his main disciple or student, Kamalashila. I think some kind of serious discussions with some Chinese scholars. Then the Kamalashila, and eventually, I think his effort prevailed. So his then he carried the same sort of practice, serious study, as the tradition of Nalanda, his teacher, Shantarakshita, and he himself, Kamalashila. Now both, he wrote, I think, very difficult, important text about logic, about philosophy, or like that. So still we are studying these Buddhist books. So I think because of their effort, I think the Tibetan tradition, now several centuries, now emphasis importance of study, and meantime, Tagum, Tersum Konsum, Yamatawa.
0: So the tradition became established where there was an emphasis on ensuring that study, critical reflection, and meditative practice were never isolated one from another.
1: So till today, is that Nalanda tradition, I think very rich tradition. They study all these difficult texts. At the beginning, learned by heart, all these root texts. Then explaining, explanation, word by word. Then debate. So, in order to get precise meaning, a lot of debate. So I think with these factors, I think the Tibetan knowledge, generally speaking, I think quite good. Quite good. So, now how to start? I don't know. Yeah, this is Lokumandro. Sanje ve chög nala, any ta, sena, tsame shug kaduri ya, any ngaranzu ngundu, ngaranzu dubja, tsag dubja inenda, pujang rengu dubja inenda, dubja di, any tsame deburi. Did not ask about Slavina. Che Monto Toya in a da Pu Nedi Toya in a da T. Judy and Manoa school is the Chitantanata Tanya story and what's ever in a Matua school is. So today in this ane Bernard Tarbat Toya, Ninjun, Tamja Kimber Koban Toya, the Changju Sims Lona, Lotagaranda. 참아 말해지 이내 로티 두윤주자네 로티 장윤주자네 세매 두지를 떼네 그다음다 두지 양다발로 떼네 애니베 제바 앞에 내시 땜부지에베 좌도 제베관에 민중물로다 장주부쌤 개고야로와 떼를 떼네 지금 내리 터비야 탐재팀의 고반 터비야 다가 내신 그 원도 두야 잘잖아 Miki chupung ke chirung le tene, ngandu tuyare. 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
0: So one of the things that I would like to point out is that in Buddhist epistemological literature, when these texts describe the process by which we attain our immediate or long-term objectives, our immediate and long-term objectives are described as fruits of valid understanding or fruits of knowledge. And what does that mean? What is the significance of describing our objectives as being fruits of knowledge and valid cognition? And here, for example, according to Buddhist understanding, our immediate objective is to attain higher rebirth, and our final objective is to seek liberation, freedom from cyclic existence. So the ultimate objective is referred to as the definite goodness, and the immediate long, short-term objective is referred to as the higher birth. And both of these are described as fruits of knowledge. Now, for example, what is the principal factor that would spur us to seek true liberation, true freedom? And here it is a genuine sense of renunciation. Of course, although the renunciation itself is not an instance of knowledge, but true renunciation arises only on the basis of a deeper knowledge, such as the fuller understanding of the nature of suffering, and so on. And similarly, the key factor for attaining Buddhahood is the practice realization of awakening mind, bodhicitta. Again, bodhicitta or the awakening mind itself is not an instance of knowledge, but bodhicitta or awakening mind can only arise on the basis of a true knowledge and fuller understanding. Similarly, with respect to the immediate objective of attaining rebirth, what is the key factor for this? The key factor for that is living an ethically sound way of life that is constituted by refraining from 10 negative actions of body, speech, and mind. And so one can engage in such ethical way of life on the basis of, again, a deeper knowledge of what are the negative consequences of engaging in harmful actions, and what are the positive consequences of adopting a truly sound ethical way of life. So again here, it is the understanding, it is knowledge that would give rise to a more ethical way of life. So therefore, in these Buddhist texts, all our objectives, whether it is immediate or long-term, they are described as fruits of valid cognition or fruits of knowledge.
1: Yeah. So today in this day, 세망, 진심말로배, 예배, 창고치, 구여배, 인도산에, 뒤, 땅따리야, 땅따라다, 군집라다, 세계아래. 땅따라다 쓰자네, 조그릇스럽지, 아니, 뇌유내술래 매라지, 남도가 좋다니, 꺼셔버텔라, 드리실라테니, 이지신 따대야텔라, 좀더 가속으로 그게 다 그냥 겨워줘 야자 직보봉야 직분 기둘써야지 친지말로 러시기 타는 연구야 내 마더 친지말로 러시기 아니 테스트입니다 지금 랑도 제가 용도 연구해야지 얘네 이 폭장부 중국 말이에요 강도로 상제배 최근으로 단지 아니 조구를 써야 타는 로고 그래요 뜻이에요
0: So what are the opposite side of this valid cognition and true knowledge. And this, in the Buddhist text, are described as distortions of reality, distorted forms of knowledge or false ways of understanding reality. And within this domain of distortion, we identify two forms. One takes the form of exaggeration, referred to as superimposition on reality. The other takes the form of denigration. So in one instance, for example, when looking at reality, if you tend to exaggerate over and above what is actually there in reality, that falls into a domain of distortion. And that kind of distortion is referred to as superimposition or exaggeration. On the other hand, if you deny what is there in reality, then you are also falling into a distortion and a false way of knowing. And this form of distortion is referred to as denigration. So therefore, a truly sound spiritual way of life has to be grounded in an approach that would avoid these two extremes, the extremes of exaggeration and superimposition, and extremes of denial and denigration. And although one may be able to adopt a certain ethical way of life with some half partial knowledge, but to be true to the spirit of the Buddha's teaching, one's spiritual path and practice has to be grounded upon a sound understanding of the actual nature of reality. And it is on that basis one has to build one's path and the practice. So, therefore, when giving his first public sermon, Buddha taught his teaching within the framework of the Four Noble Truths, which all of you must be familiar with. These are the truth of suffering, the truth of the origin of suffering, the truth of the cessation of suffering, and the truth of the path that leads to the cessation of suffering. And when Buddha taught these Four Noble Truths, he did so by means of repeating each of them with respect to their individual characteristics, natures, and their functions, and the effects of the practice. So the point I am making is that Buddha emphasized right in his first public sermon the need to have a deeper understanding of the nature of reality. The Buddhist path and the practice has to be based upon something that exists in reality, not just on some fantasy, but something that understanding of the nature of reality. And on that basis, you then need to develop an understanding and a sense of conviction that given this nature of reality, given this cause and effect relations, there is a possibility for change. There is a potential for change and transformation. So on that basis of the conviction of the possibility of change, then one applies the path, the practices that are developed on that basis of understanding. And so the path, the implementation of the practice of path then leads to the result. Therefore, in Buddhist teachings, whether it is in the non-Mahayana scriptures or whether it is in the Mahayana teachings or whether it is in the Vajrayana teachings, all the presentations of the teachings are made in terms of either the ground, which is the nature of reality, or the path, which is based upon that, the actual practices, and then the fruits or results of that practice.
1: Any something they give to you that Chungor that you would that deep design of Chevina, then she Chungos and the Chungo Tambuche. Then she seemed to show the Zenibache. Then that Chungo Sumba Della Rignisha. The she gave Ningbun Do. Then you lame, she says, I don't do. That this precious story. They, any, or the teacher name, that, she zing do digi, digi, you get damper she soon and angi, go pay damper, say, and di, teach him the shibalia, don't you shibu yard, don't you tamo shibu yard. Did he design it? Don't you tamo, tell her, you do assess level it. Don't you tamo, you do assess, they shed, shifted the, she's in shun on sorry. Where then don't you soon but the chepsy, don't she say, no soon become any, texingi, any, that is his name, do, Kadachi, Mundo, give it, Mundo theater, any, Mundo theater, give it, Zimba, what is it, Teddy? 최신의 수준에서 소용 부여하래. 자, 대인 배인 듯하네. 다, 또, 시신기, 흉기, 유유에서의 십대세세균. 다, 전에, 콜로 타면 더 난 게, 20의 닝분도 유진기 외세의 그 정신이 짠전신의 소용 부여하래. 다요, 콜로 타면 더 너체 너들 랑글시에 보더고 시진기 흉내 땜버는 신기 동니 참모데 야 로리야 미숭에 떠라 야 시진기 흉데 공포대로 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
0: So, traditionally, all the teachings that are taught by the Buddha referred to as what are known as the 84,000 heaps of teachings. And this is the traditional way of listing all the teachings given by the Buddha. But when they are condensed, one can understand this entire collection of teachings in terms of the three turnings of the wheel of Dharma, or the three public sermons of the Buddha. The first turning of the wheel of Dharma, the key subject matter of that is the Four Noble Truths, as explained before. The second turning of the wheel of Dharma, the key subject matter of that is the perfection of wisdom, particularly the teachings on emptiness, which is also referred to as the objective clear light. And so, what we can see is that the second turning of the wheel of Dharma, where the main text or the scriptures are the perfection of wisdom, this can be seen as actually a further development and elaboration on the third noble truth, the truth of cessation. Because a deeper understanding of the truth of cessation is only possible on the basis of a fuller understanding of the nature of emptiness, teaching on emptiness. Therefore, in order to elaborate on this, the third noble truth, the teaching on emptiness was presented in the Second, turning of the wheel of Dharma as embodied in the professional wisdom scriptures. And in these scriptures, the explicit subject matter is emptiness, but implicitly as the basis upon which emptiness is qualified, although also the various levels of the stages of the path, the levels of realization of the path are also presented as an implicit subject matter in these professional wisdom sutras. And the third turning of the wheel of Dharma, there are two categories in this collection of teachings. The first category, which is the primary one, is the sutras, the scriptures belonging to the teachings on the Buddha nature, the Tathagata Garbha, the essence of Buddhahood. And the key text is the Tathagata Garbha Sutra, the sutra on the essence of Buddhahood. And so what we find here is that in this particular scriptures, a collection of scripture, what is being developed further is the subjective clear light, which is the subjective quality of the experience of emptiness. Because in the second turning, it was the objective emptiness that was presented. In this third turning, it is the subjective clear light, which is the subjective experience of emptiness. This is presented. And there is also a second category of the third turning, such as the Langa Avatara Sutra, and also the Samdhinirmochana Sutra, which is the sutra unraveling the intent of the Buddha. And in these second category of the teachings, what we find is another set of teachings which are presented by the Buddha for the benefit of those individuals who are not yet ready or who are not fully receptive to the teachings on emptiness. Because, for example, in the second turning, that emptiness was taught across the entire spectrum of reality, but there are, for the benefit of those practitioners who are not receptive to this teaching, in the third turning, such as the Langa Avatara, Buddha taught another way of interpreting the teachings of professional wisdom, where identitylessness or absence of inherent existence is contextualized differently. Therefore, three forms of identitylessness are presented. So in brief, the third turning of the wheel of Dharma has two categories, the primary one and the secondary one.
1: Yeah. Jasaka Nangshugi Rodandi Shirup to Namjigi Shirup the Beta Kasuri because Sobarata Hejub Chani. Tell any Nam Lotu Saba Munzi Tatao Pege Savage Lake.
0: So the basic point I'm making is that the key approach in Buddhism is really based upon cultivation and development and enhancement of the discriminative awareness, the faculty of discriminative awareness, the wisdom. And on the basis of the cultivation, development, and application of this faculty of wisdom, one gains deeper insights, you know, fresh outlook on the nature of reality. So it is through the combination of these, this new perspective, new outlook on reality, and the insights that you derive on the basis of the application of wisdom, that one is able to then bring about transformation at the level of our emotions as well. So this is the key approach of Buddha Dharma.
1: Jasangata Tomata Lomnita the Kasam Shabri.
0: Because of this, it becomes very important for the practicing Buddhists first to engage in some form of study.
1: 다 안다데 숨무시셔야지 럼림 뒤뒤체 그래서 다 럼림 뒤뒤 자갱게 제일 무슨 코랑게 럼니 컨디션바디 떡준 뒤리면 안 되는 거야 저상에로 떡준 뒤리면 로그인다
0: So although the key text for this series of teachings is really Tsongkhapa's text, The Songs of Experience, which is the condensed points on the on the stages of the path. But the author of that text is Tsongkhapa, who tells in an autobiographical manner how he himself engaged initially in the study of the Buddhist texts. So therefore, I will first read that autobiographical verses, which is on page 25, which is the good goal, expression of realizations, the spiritual autobiography of Tsongkhapa.
1: Da om delisu juji, jigden turi changzhu dawe mik, silam khyambe dube ngayasu ne, delik zawa chenjian lama tang jizun khyambe tegi shablan du. 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
0: So the first stanza is a salutation verse. We read, Om, may all be happy and well. The eye that views worldly ascendance and the liberation of enlightenment. So this, in this line, Tsongkhapa refers to the two objectives of a Buddhist practitioner, the short-term objective of attaining higher birth and the final objective of attaining liberation. And then in the second line, it reads, the source of rest of those weary from wandering the paths of cyclic existence. And here, he is referring to the importance of the teacher as embodying the wisdom that is, in fact, what will bring about the freedom from cyclic existence. Because the root of cyclic existence, unenlightened existence, is ignorance. Therefore, the root of all sufferings is ignorance. Because nobody, no single sentient being, deliberately looks for suffering, all desires to be free from suffering, yet we continue to perpetuate the conditions that give rise to suffering. So what this suggests is at the root of our very existence, there is a form of ignorance, there is a form of unknowing. Therefore, it is through cultivating that wisdom one will be able to undo this process that leads to suffering. Therefore, and thereby bringing about this rest, respite that we are seeking for. So he writes, the source of rest of those weary from wandering the paths of cyclic existence, the root of all good fortune, kind guru, and treasure of holy wisdom, I bow at your feet.
1: That's enema. Baba Chungu, Lapsin saw Dula, Gala Jesuit and Shotosong. Cabar Rang, Munsha, Gawala, Lonson Terra, Gawa, Chirgena, Munsha, Gawa, Kong, the Pelosi, Gawa.
0: So in the next stanza we read, for one of slight effort to gather the magnificent collections, rejoicing in virtue is taught as supreme, especially towards virtues created in the past by oneself. If one generates great joy devoid of pride, virtues created in the past will increase. In order to accomplish that goal taught by the conquerors. So up to this point, Tsongkhapa is stating the key purpose of having composed this work, which is to really reflect upon and review the study and the meditative practices that he himself has engaged in, so that he could rejoice in the wholesome acts of his own. And also reminds the reader that rejoicing is in fact one of those virtuous acts that has this ability to enhance one's merit. And then in the next two lines, he then also acknowledges other possible purposes for composing this, when he says that as many further purposes are seen, it is excellent, O mind, if you generate joy in that way. So here, he's also implying that by telling his own story of how he himself has engaged in the study, entered upon critical reflection, and undertook the meditative practice, perhaps it could inspire others to follow in the same example and engage in the study and practices. And then in the next stanza, he gives the summary of what that life was. He says that, first of all, I sought vast and extensive learning. In the middle, all the scriptural traditions arose as practical advice. At the end, I practiced all day and night and dedicated all in order for the teachings to spread. Having thought about this, my goal has been good. You are very kind, O treasure of holy wisdom. He's referring to Manjushri, his teacher.
1: Yeah.

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1: So in this text, at the end of most of the verses, you find a line where Tsongkhapa acknowledges the kindness to, of his teacher, and here he invokes the name of Manjushri, the treasure of holy wisdom, and it's a reference to Manjushri. Generally, as it is very clear from Tsongkhapa's various biographies, Tsongkhapa studied at the feet of numerous Tibetan masters of many different traditions. And for example, at the beginning of one of his major works, there is a reference to his four principal tutors, particularly dealing with the sutra cycle of teachings. These four teachers include the great master Nyawen Kungkapela as well. And then there are also many great teachers on Vajrayana instructions that he received, such as Chögyi Bepa and particularly Khyungpo Lepa, the yogi Khyungpo Lepa, and so on.
0: Lama Nyawen, Shantung Sungo, Shantung, Shantung Sheshiro.
1: Nyawen, one of the four tutors of Tsongkhapa, was actually a proponent of Shantung philosophy. And then, one of Tsongkhapa's earliest teachers was Chögyi Thundup Rinchen, when Tsongkhapa was in Amdo, and before he came to central Tibet. And then, however, later, one of the principal teachers of Tsongkhapa was Rendawa, and particularly on the study of great Indian Buddhist classics, and especially those that deal with the middle way philosophy of emptiness. Rendawa was the principal teacher. But however, Tsongkhapa's main teacher really became Manjushri, and initially, Tsongkhapa did not have any direct communication with Manjushri, but rather it was mediated by one of Tsongkhapa's masters, who was known as Lama Umapa, Pawo Dorje. And it was known that Pawo Dorje was a mystic who had a repeated visionary experiences of Manjushri, Bodhisattva Manjushri. In fact, these kind of repeated visionary experiences began very early on in the life of Umapa. In fact, Umapa, when he was a young boy as a shepherd, herding sheep, one day he fainted and had this experience of being, you know, losing loss of consciousness. And when he woke up, he had a vision of Manjushri who had a dark color of body. And from that point onwards, Umapa had always visionary experiences of Manjushri as if meeting person to person. So initially, Tsongkhapa, in order to test whether this visionary experience of Manjushri that Umapa was having was a genuine one, he submitted many questions to Manjushri through Umapa, and questions that dealt with the very difficult and subtle and profound aspects of both Sutra and Tantra. And on the basis of repeated questions that were submitted, Tsongkhapa came to recognize that the vision that he was having was a genuine one. And since then, Tsongkhapa used Lama Umapa as a medium to have many different and difficult points of various teachings of the Buddha and that related to Sutra and Tantra. He submitted these questions to Manjushri through Umapa. Eventually, Tsongkhapa wished that he would himself also have a personal vision of Manjushri, and then composed hymns to Manjushri, and also spent some time in retreat, particularly emphasizing the mondro practice of purification of negativities and enhancement and accumulation of merits and so on. And this retreat was done in the Gadong area, where I personally had the fortune to visit this retreat site. And then as a result, one day Tsongkhapa had this visionary experience, which is described in the secret biography of Tsongkhapa, where one day Tsongkhapa saw this huge mass of light, a blue light in front of him, and then as he observed carefully in the midst of this, you know, a mass of light, there was Manjushri. And since then, Tsongkhapa was able to invoke this vision of Manjushri on a repeated basis. In that way, he was able to relate to Manjushri like a teacher to disciple in a person to person relationship. And since then, in most of the major writings of Tsongkhapa, when he pays his when he acknowledges his debt to his teacher, Manjushri was since then listed as a teacher. So the invocation of Manjushri in these kind of texts is not simply an acknowledgement that Manjushri was a meditation deity, special meditation deity, but rather there is more to it. There is an acknowledgement of Manjushri as, in fact, one of his main teachers. And this Manjushri that he had a vision of sometimes also tends to be quite harsh in his advice. In fact, once Tsongkhapa was engaged in a very extensive cycle of teachings at Sangpo Monastery, and he was, although young, but his fame as a great scholar was becoming well established, and his teachings were, lectures were attended by many monk students. And at one time, while he was doing this, Manjushri told Tsongkhapa that if you are serious in deepening your understanding of the philosophy of emptiness and to gain realization of that, and also if you are serious in gaining higher levels of realizations of the path, then you must immediately, you know, put an end to this teaching career and then seek solitude and go and, you know, practice as a hermit. And at that time, one of Tsongkhapa's teacher, Umapa, approached Manjushri and said, you know, the time is not right. His teachings are being attended by so many students. He is doing such beneficial work, you know, for so many people. And by abruptly stopping this series of teachings, he'll be doing a disservice to the Buddha Dharma. So, and in fact, it might, a lot of people might misunderstand and start criticizing Tsongkhapa. And Manjushri responded to Umapa and said, whether or not, you know, certain activity serves the Buddha Dharma is something that I will know. And if he's worried about other people criticizing him, then if they do criticize, practice patience. Yeah. So, and then as a result, Tsongkhapa, of course, went to a retreat and engaged in long solitude practice.
0: 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Any Kalanian, Yapta, Kalanian, Matana, I thought of Sijer says, Jasaga, the under Cassandra, the under Shuji, some changes they had Cassa. Oh, come, Shanga. 캠프션게 드리스미 아리스 디 콜라문 좀 아송어리 콩 개슘드 잡아도 또 시송부도 와 진짜 애니 벽이 잡아도 저때 타 최신 타 최신 나와라 타 취급해 봤어 야 드리스게 여왔다 저 간다 여우사대샤 쉬우지 다시 센거 돼야 돼 그래서 드리 인도 때 락벌에 침을 마셔야 슝밤쉐르 마침 뭐인 봐 싫다고 털어야, 쟤바첸. 다, 때린. 흉도 초래와서 라과리, 침을 마셔, 끊어, 싫도 장. 순수순수 되면 되는데, 그린 쇼, 지순, 캠페 때.
1: So, in the next stanza, we read, if the totally confusing darkness about points to be accepted and rejected is undispelled by the lamp of perfect learning, the path is unknown, then what need is there to mention entry into the city of liberation. So in this, in these lines, Tsongkhapa is reminding us that we are all aware that in all of us, for all of us, in order to lead a successful way of life, we need to prepare. And the key preparation for that is education. So we ensure that we obtain the right kind of education so that we can live a life that we would like to live successfully. And this is a concept that we all understand. And so what he is saying is that if this is essential for living a successful way of life within the framework of a single lifetime, what need is there to speak of the need for such, you know, careful study for someone who is seeking the highest enlightenment, which is the ultimate aim. And then, having emphasized the need to engage in the study, and the need to dispel the darkness of ignorance through the lamp and light of learning, then Tsongkhapa explains, you know, what kind of what kind of topics should one study, or he has studied. And here he identifies the key texts, the text written by the, so we read here, because of this very fact, and he talks about in the treatises of the invincible Lord of Dharma, he's talking about Maitreya here, and the world-renowned six ornaments and two supremes, I train in them all in detail. So in these two lines, he's identifying what are the key texts that he himself has studied. So these are texts authored by Maitreya, and particularly Maitreya's commentary on the perfection of wisdom, the ornament of clear realization, Abhisamaya Alamkara, and also changeless continuum, which is Randakodra Vibhaga, the text on Buddha nature, and also the ornament of Mahayana sutras. So altogether there is known as the five texts of Maitreya. And then he is talking about the six ornaments and two supremes. The two supreme masters here refer to the two Indian authors whose texts are authoritative on the study of monastic vows and monastic ethical discipline. And then the six ornaments refer to masters like Nagarjuna, Aryadeva, and Asanga and his brother Vasubandhu, and the two authors on Buddhist logic and epistemology, Dignag and Dharmakirti. So these are the texts that he says that he has studied, the writings of these great masters, the masters on perfection of wisdom, the masters on Abhidharma, the masters on logic and epistemology, the masters on the middle way, philosophy of emptiness. And then in the next lines, he explains what kind of approach he took when he studied these texts. And first of all, he says that he studied all of them comprehensively. So in other words, not being satisfied with just partial knowledge or one text or one of the fields, but rather he studied all these key fields of classical Buddhist knowledge. And then even here, the comprehensiveness alone is not sufficient, because someone could have a comprehensive knowledge, but the level of knowledge can be not very detailed. Someone could have a comprehensive knowledge simply based on the study of reviewing an outline of a text. So what he is saying is that not only did he engage in a comprehensive study, but also in a detailed study. And detailed here refers to the need to not only memorize the root text, carefully study the commentaries, and then subject the commentarial explanation to critical inquiry primarily through debate. And the debate is the main medium that is used in the Tibetan monastic institutions. And in the debate, for example, sometimes the text begins with three primary outlines. The first outline is a critiquing of others' standpoints. The second outline would be presentation of one's own standpoint. And the third section would be responding to possible objections to one's own standpoints from others. So within this threefold approach of critiquing others' standpoint, presenting one's own standpoint, and responding to potential criticism and objections, you can have a much more critical appreciation of the subject you are studying. And of course, in the debating courtyard, sometimes this principle is not practiced in actual reality. You know, people may, in the course of a debate, use all sorts of clever languages to, you know, basically throwing caveats all the time, and, you know, not really getting to the bottom of the actual, you know, nitty-gritty of the issues. Sometimes this can happen. In fact, one major author, Kenpo Shenka, who has written a lot of literary commentaries on many of the great Indian classics, he once told Kunalama Rinpoche, who told me that Kenpo Shenka, when commenting on Tibetan commentarial literature, would say that the Tibetan commentaries give you the impression that they have dealt with a topic in a most detailed, critical manner, in a decisive fashion. But in actual reality, often they are not that decisive, Because Kempo Shenga himself relied more heavily on the Indian commentarial tradition. This said, the ideal is still there, that when you engage with the text, you do so comprehensively and in a very careful, critical process. And it is in this way, Tsongkhapa says, that he has engaged with these great Buddhist classics. So he writes that, I trained in them all in detail, and earlier we have, because of this very fact, not satisfied by a partial and rough training. So here he mentions both the comprehensiveness of his studies and also detailedness and the critical inquiry that he has engaged in. And he says, having thought about this, my goal has been good. You are very kind, O treasure of holy wisdom.
0: 所以,你带了别的过去,养大这个为什么给干了,白白怎么样的养都讲。所以,三面话里啊,讲不赢什么有事的。So,
1: in the next stanza, Tsongkhapa explains how he has engaged in the study of the Buddhist text, dealing with the topic of logic and epistemology. He writes, in particular, for one who sees this side, referring to ordinary beings, the one door of determining the actual reality of things is the treatises on perfect reasoning. In their difficult points, I trained repeatedly with much effort. Having thought about this, my goal has been good. You are very kind, O treasure of holy wisdom.
0: So,
1: So in the next stanza, Tsongkhapa explains his study of. So in this next stanza, Tsongkhapa explains how he engaged in an intensive study of the classics dealing with the middle way philosophy of emptiness. So we read, although I worked with much hardship on the treatises of Sutra and Tantra, when practicing and expounding the meaning of the profound, having seen that I had not gone far beyond the kind of view that has trained in nothing and knows nothing at all, through the path of subtle reasoning, analyzing the profound, especially of the scriptural tradition of Nagarjuna, in all the essential points that bring about right view, I properly trained and cut off doubts. Having thought about this, my goal has been good. You are very kind, O treasure of holy wisdom. So here, of course, in the Giluk traditional kind of presentation, the study of the great Indian Buddhist classics are referred to as the study of the five treatises. So these being Perfection of Wisdom, and Middle Way Philosophy of Emptiness, Logic and Epistemology, and Abhidhamma studies, which is Phenomenology, and then the monastic ethics and monastic discipline. So these are the five main fields of classical scholarship. And of course, in the Sakya tradition, there is a reference to 18 major texts that are fields of study. And also there is a reference to generally 13 great classics of Indian Buddhist traditions and so on. So out of these five main fields of scholarship, Tsongkhapa is, as you can find out earlier in the previous verse, he referred to his study of logic and epistemology, pramana, and in this particular stanza, he's singling out his own study of middle way philosophy of emptiness. So what he's pointing to is that these two are the key content, the field of scholarship, and and in fact, there is a saying that epistemology and middle way philosophy are like two lions, you know, back to back, so that they are protecting, you know, guarding against all forms of threat from any direction. So they are, you know, they are in a complementary relationship. So, so with respect to these major fields of traditional Buddhist scholarship, Tsongkhapa has, of course, composed very important treatises himself. For example, on the study of professional wisdom, he wrote the classic known as the Golden Rosary, and on epistemology and logic, although he did not write actual commentaries, but he gave a lot of explanations, many of which have been written down in the form of notes. And of course, on Madhyamaka philosophy, middle way philosophy of emptiness, Tsongkhapa has written extensively. So, so in a sense, you know, the key really is the study of perfection of wisdom, where epistemology becomes a vehicle or a medium by which you study this. In fact, the great Tibetan master Jamyang Shepa, after having studied in central Tibet at the advice of the fifth Dalai Lama, returned to his native Amdo and started giving extensive lectures and teachings in Amdo, and has written extensively, particularly on the perfection of wisdom studies. So in one, once another scholar approached Jamyang Shepa and said that, you know, people say that you are a great scholar, learned it in all the, you know, classical Buddhist fields of scholarship, but it seems you have mainly written on professional wisdom. Why is it that? Why haven't you written on other fields of Buddhist studies? And Jamyang Shepa said, well, you know, all the other fields are in some sense various aspects of the professional wisdom. For example, professional wisdom is the heart of the Buddhist knowledge, and logic and epistemology is a language. It's a kind of a medium through which you can study and disseminate it. And the philosophy, the middle way philosophy of emptiness, is the philosophical standpoint of professional wisdom. And phenomenology, Abhidharma, actually describes the various levels of realization and experience that you can gain through the practice of professional wisdom. And ethics and monastic discipline basically presents the precepts of the teaching on professional wisdom. So the heart is the professional wisdom teachings. And so this reminds me of a Mongolian teacher who was very learned in the professional wisdom studies. And he in fact once said that, you know, although people talk, you know, highly of the fame of the three monastic universities, Sera, Drepung and Ganden, but in actual fact, you know, it is Drepung that deserves all this reputation. And, you know, when we speak of Drepung, it is in fact Gomang College that deserves the credit. That's his own college. And then when you speak of the reputation of Gomang, it is actually the house of Hamtong, which is one of the subsections of Gomang College where he belonged. He said that deserves the reputation. And if you go further, the reputation of Hamtong is because of this sub-household within that Kamzen, Churpa. And then finally, if you...
0: Mizen.
1: It is basically the native. It's a small household that represents his own native. And then even there, if you look carefully, the reputation finally comes down to me because I'm the scholar. So similarly, although we speak of the five main treatises, you know, the key where everything converges and settles down is the professional wisdom. So, in the next stanza, Tsongkhapa is explaining how he engaged in the study of Tantra, Vajrayana. He was a great admirer of the Vajrayana path and also expended a lot of time and energy in the deeper understanding of these teachings. And so he writes here, in progressing to complete Buddhahood, the profound Vajraya vehicle and the perfection of vehicle are the two varieties, secret mantra versus the perfections, is said to be the vastly superior. So Tsongkhapa is acknowledging the widespread understanding that of these two vehicles, Sutra and Vajrayana, there is a recognition that the Vajrayana, the vehicle of the Vajra, is superior. And even in the West, now these days, everybody knows Vajrayana as the swift path to enlightenment. It's already, Vajrayana has established a reputation, even in the West today, as the swift path, as the superior path. And then Tsongkhapa is kind of making a slight criticism of others. He says that everywhere, renown as likens, like sun versus moon, accepting those words as statements of truth, if those holding the burden of mastery do not search about what the profound vehicle is like. So he says those who, while continually, sort of citing this statement that Vajrayana is like the sun compared to a moon, and it's the supreme vehicle, but yet do not make any efforts to really understand what it is. He says that, and if such as these are moreover intelligent, how could anyone else be of dull faculties? So in other words, he's saying that if these people can be described as intelligent ones, then whom shall we call someone with a dull faculty? So in other words, he's saying these people who, despite making such claim, do not actually study the Vajrayana text and searches for the path, they are not truly intelligent ones. And then he writes, alas, that the very difficult to meet, unexcelled path like this be cast away without care is amazing. Because of just that, the conqueror's supreme vehicle, the Vajra vehicle, more rare than the Buddha's, the profound treasure of the two accomplishments. So here, accomplishments, he's referring to the mundane level of accomplishments and the supramundane accomplishment of Buddhahood. So these are the two accomplishments, the two siddhis. I entered and trained in for a long time with much effort. Having thought about this, my goal has been good. You are very kind, O treasure of holy wisdom.
0: 기수 말이 됐습니다. 근데를 보다 기도 어머 손부디 안다 자나래 다수 선보래 다수 선보 자나래 상하치 남네 생애지 기도 어머 안다 도인데 어디서 제 남남 건자 이제 다수 선보도가 맨 두지 선보 다수 선보도가 다음에 신 영혼래도 맨 거울이야래 역사래 나중에 난 좀 남이 사야지 집은 난 좀 남은 매봐라 포유 캐바 나오라 니더더 용수 타고 포유 드바다 난 좀 뭐지 깨도 대조기 자세 줄로 서주 셰베 줄로 써봐도 당신이 대상기 주디 포유 뭐지 주디 주디 지상 제가 누주 현대 셰스 문제 신대 신대 수신 투기 걸리기 this any 대바 대지 틈을 샘지 고슴 사이드 송비아래 세지 틈을 외워라 짱 순수 선수 누군데 거린서고 지수 캠베 때를 당보 자신 망도 펴봤어요 급지 당보 다 흉지다 장바 있는 송샤
1: So in the next four stanzas, Tsongkhapa is explaining how he engaged in the study of the text pertaining to the four classes of Vajrayana teachings. So in the first one, we read, without knowing the methods of the path of the three lower tantra sets, even if one has decided that the highest yoga tantra was the best of all the tantras, it would be no more than an assertion. Having seen that well, I familiarized at length with the general and the particular tantric sets of the three families of action tantra. So he lists these as Samaya Guya Tantra, secret, general secret tantra, and Susiddhi, well accomplished tantra, and Sabahu Paritucha, request by Sabahu, and Dhaniyotara. Having thought about this, my goal has been good. You are very kind, O treasure of holy wisdom. So in these, in this particular class of tantra, the action tantra, the three main sets of tantra are the key families, and they have different subject matters. For example, in the secret general tantra, there's a lot of explanation of the various mandalas, and in the Susiddhi tantra, the well accomplished, there's a lot of explanation of the various meditative states that pertain to these mandalas and so on. But the key practice in the action tantra is what is described as the meditative yogis of sign, yogis with yoga, with sign and without signs. And then in this next line, he speaks about his study of the performance tantra, charya tantra. So we read of the second set of tantras, the performance tantras. The principle is Vairochana Adhisambodhi. By training in it, I created excellent certainty about what is the sphere of the performance tantra. Having thought about this, my goal has been good. You are very kind, O treasure of holy wisdom. And then in the next stanza, we read of the third set of tantras, the yoga tantras. The principle is the glorious Tattva Samgraha. By training in the explanatory tantra, Vajrashekara, and so forth, I experienced the festival of the yoga tantras. Having thought about this, my goal has been good. You are very kind, O treasure of holy wisdom. So, one of the unique aspects of the yoga tantra teachings is taking body, speech, mind, and action as the basis of purification. And then the yoga with sign and yoga without signs are employed as the main meditative practices to purify all the aspects of our body, speech, mind, and as well as action as well. And the one of the important points Tsongkhapa is also making here is that in contrast to the highest yoga class, in the first three levels of Tantra, all the presentations of the path is premised upon the gross levels of mind, just as in the case of sutras. So all the presentations of the path and the cultivation of the path really takes place on the gross levels of our ordinary mind. And if you look at the different traditions of Buddhism across the world, we will see that many teachings of the first three levels of Tantra can be found in other traditions other than Tibetan. For example, you find in the Chinese tradition, there's a Vajrayana teachings. For example, there's those teachings that deal with Vairochana Tantra, those teachings that deal with Avalokiteshvara Tantra. So you see these teachings and practices in China, Korea, and Japan as well. And then in the next stanza, Tsongkhapa talks about his studies of the highest yoga class of Tantra, where we read, for the fourth, Anuttara Yoga, renowned as sun and moon-like among the masters of the superior land, of the father Tantra such as Guhyasamaja, and the Yogini Tantra such as Hevajra and Samvara, I trained in the root Tantras and the explanatory Tantras. And so he talks about his study of both father Tantras and mother Tantras, not only the root Tantras, but also the explanatory Tantras and the subsequent Tantras and so on. And then he also talks about the study of Kalachakra Tantra, whose presentation, style of presentation is very different from the other highest yoga class. So he writes, differing in tradition from the explanation of other sutras and tantras, I trained in Kalachakra on the basis of the explanatory commentary, Vimala Prabha, the stainless light. So he says that he studied Kalachakra Tantra with the aid of Vimala Prabha, the stainless light commentary. And then he writes, having thought about this, my goal has been good. You are very kind, O treasure of holy wisdom. And so we read, first, in the beginning, the period of searching for vast and extensive learning. So this is the first part of his autobiographical song.
0: 자다가 또 만나서 또 견해를 또 지기나 또 흉들 자는 점심 그럼 나는 신지 흉들 해디 또 장토나 야오야래 땅아 꽈리야 점심이 그 사제베 캐버스 아저 사진 공모주 좀 나러래 아니 나 꽈리 역사야래 부중기 역사야래 응 안 되지 가서
1: So, for those of us who are serious in our understanding of the Buddhist path and also wanting to engage in a serious practice, it would be helpful to take the example of Tsongkhapa's life and try to find a way of studying the text that he's referring to. And with respect to the study of Tantra, there are the writings of the great Satchapa masters, particularly the first three Satcha patriarchs, have contained good explanations on Tantra, and Putin's writings are extensive on Tantra, and also Tsongkhapa wrote his great treatise on the stages of the path of secret mantra, Vajrayana, which is also a very good resource for the study. So we will leave here today.
2: Tashi Delek, number two, Lamrum Shevi, Geji Gundu Taveto, Pyogi Nancho Senshiye. 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

0: Dashi Delek, number two, Lamrum Shevi, Geji Gundu Taveto, Pyogi Nangchu Senshiye. 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
1: Tateri, Dabatan Bokashomato, Sholoka Sinishmato.
2: So today we won't have any preliminary chanting.
1: Dharmasana Zimba. Zimba. That has covered the room, not Zimba. Kang Zimba is done. See that to me, to me, that to mele, Java, to mele, Tawasheva. That deep again, Alalia, Chet, Kodi, Chet, anybody. Juju Dumb, anybody.
2: When we speak of spirituality, the Sanskrit term that is being translated as spirituality or religion is dharma, and the Tibetan equivalent is chö. And etymologically, the Sanskrit term dharma has a connotation of sustaining something or upholding something. Therefore,

0: actions from the factors and the conditions that give rise to suffering, from an undisciplined, untamed state of mind to a tamed, disciplined state of mind. So this notion of transformation is built in the very etymology of the Tibetan term chö, which I think is helpful to reflect upon.
1: 当然，差点真的当。

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1: When we speak of spirituality or dharma in general, we can apply this term dharma to all forms of spiritual traditions and teachings because all of these spiritual teachings contain the essence of dharma, which is this spiritual transformation and protecting the individual from suffering. Therefore, In Lanka Avatara Sutra, Descent into Lanka Sutra, The Buddha speaks of different types of yanas or vehicles. He talks about the vehicle for the humans and the gods. He talks about the Brahma vehicle, the pristine vehicle. And he talks about the vehicle of the disciples, the self-enlightened beings, and the vehicles of the bodhisattvas. So he speaks about diversity of vehicles, and at one point in Langavatara Sutra, Buddha in fact explicitly states that so long as the diversity of mental dispositions of human beings exist, so long as such, you know, a huge diversity of mentalities and thoughts and emotions of the human beings exist, they will exist such similarly diverse spiritual vehicles, yanas. And so when we look at the distinctions of these different types of vehicles, Langa Avatara Sutra speaks of, such as the human and the deva or the god's vehicles, here the vehicle or the spirituality or dharma is understood primarily within the framework of moral life, morality of an individual seeking happiness within a single lifetime. So all the spiritual practices and moral and ethical practices that are aimed at and that is relevant to the fulfillment of this spiritual aspiration to live a sound, ethical and happy life within a single lifetime, these set of practices are referred to in the Langavatara Sutra as the vehicles of the humans and the gods. Then you have vehicles of the Brahma vehicle, the pristine vehicle. And here, the notion of spirituality and dharma is slightly more advanced. And here, not only is the individual, the spiritual practitioner, seeking freedom from immediate suffering, but also is seeking a freedom from sensations of pleasure as well. So in a sense, the individual is seeking a state of being that is beyond the dichotomies of painful and pleasurable experiences and seeking a much more equanimous state of being. And so the practices such as single-pointedness of mind and meditative practices such as the various levels of form and formless meditations become part of the spiritual practices aimed at gaining that kind of state of existence. And this is referred to as the Brahma vehicle or the pristine vehicle, where the primary objective is to attain a state of being that transcends the dichotomies of painful and pleasurable sensations of feeling. And then you have the disciples' vehicle, the vehicle of the Pratyaka Buddha, the self-enlightened ones, and the bodhisattvas. All of these belong to what could be called the Dharma of the Buddha Dharma. So then the question is, what characterizes a Dharma as the Buddha Dharma, you know, the teaching of the Buddha, the vehicle of the Buddha? Now here, the key defining characteristic of the Buddha Dharma is a very profound understanding of the nature of suffering. The nature of suffering, not only in terms of evident, obvious experiences of painful sensations, but also not simply changeable sufferings which conventionally we identify as pleasurable and happiness, but which tends to, you know, culminate in a form of dissatisfaction. But even beyond that, in Buddhism, there is an understanding that the very fact of our existence, which is conditioned by karma and which is kind of, you know, subject to the power of ignorance, this very unenlightened existence conditioned by karma and afflictions is a form of suffering. And so recognition of suffering at that level, known as the suffering of conditioning, is crucial for understanding the notion of spirituality and dharma in the Buddhist context. And the dharma and the spirituality in the Buddhist context is a method or way which would enable the individual to transcend that level of suffering. So in order to engage in such dharmas and practice, the crucial factor is to have a deeper understanding and recognition of our nature of suffering, our existence as being subject to suffering. Therefore, it becomes very important to have a deeper understanding of how karma and afflictions underlies our very existence. And therefore, most importantly, one needs to have a deeper understanding of the destructive nature of afflictions and find a way of dealing with afflictions. So, and at the root of all of these afflictions, according to the Buddha, is a deeply ingrained grasping at a sense of self, a self possessing some kind of true, intrinsic, discrete reality, independent reality. So, for example, Dharmakirti states in Pramanavatika, exposition of valid cognition, where he says that when there is the notion of self, then the notion of other comes, arises. And when discrimination is made between self and others, then discriminating emotions such as attachment and aversion arises. And from this, then the whole hosts of problems and sufferings arises. Now what Dharmakirti is saying here is not to reject the conventional distinction of self and others. Yes, the conventional distinction of self and others exists. What he is rejecting here is the validity of this very deeply ingrained, strongly grasped at notion of some kind of independent self. And when you have that kind of strong grasping at self, then, automatically, you would label those that are kind of, opposite to you, to your own being as the other, as a contrast, kind of a point of difference from yourself. And when that kind of sharp dichotomy is created between an independent self and independent other, then of course the natural instinctual emotional reaction would be a strong attachment and clinging to those that belong to you and your side, and a sense of aversion and a feeling of kind of a threat towards that belong to what you regard as independent other. And then on that basis, all of the kind of negative afflictions arises. So this is what is being rejected here. Therefore, in the Buddha Dharma, it is not adequate simply to recognize the destructive nature of our gross levels of emotion, such as extreme attachment and anger, but also it is crucial to recognize the destructive nature of the underlying root, which is the grasping at self-existence. And so this is the basic ignorance. And so the question is, how do we counter this? And here, because ignorance is a state of mind, the only way in which you can counter that is to cultivate a directly opposing perspective. The way in which the antidotes are applied in the mental domain is to cultivate the opposing perspectives. So, since ignorance grasps at independent self, inherently existing self, the antidote to that would be to cultivate a perspective that would directly see through the delusion of that ignorance and cultivate insight into the absence of self. There is no self. And so, because if there is such an independent self as we assume, then when we critically analyze and examine into the nature of our own existence, such independently existing discrete self should be findable. But no matter how deeply you inquire into the nature of our existence, no such independently real discrete self can be found. And it is on this basis, in Buddhism, we conclude that there is no such self that is independently real and discrete. And here it is, of course, generally, just because one cannot find does not mean that something does not exist. But where there is a kind of a convergence between, sometimes there is a coincidence between not finding and its absence. When, for example, like in this hall, if there were to be an elephant, we should be able to find it. And then when we don't see an elephant in this room, in this hall, we can safely conclude that there is no elephant in this room. Because the fact, which is the elephant, is such that if it is here, we should be able to see it. On the other hand, just because we don't see, you know, small microbes in this hole with our naked eyes, we cannot then conclude that these things don't exist in this hole, because the nature of these subtle and sentient beings are such that even if they exist, you know, they will not be visible to our naked eye. Similarly, in the case of truly independent, real, inherent self, you know, if it is real and if it is existence, the more we critically search for it, we should be able to find it. But no matter how deeply we inquire, we do not find it. Therefore, we conclude that no such self exists. And this insight into the absence of such selfhood would act as an antidote that would directly counter the perspectives of the ignorance. And this is how it will lead to a liberation. And this liberation, moksha or nirvana, is the unique understanding of the Buddhist notion of salvation, Buddhist notion of liberation. Generally, the notion of moksha or liberation is something that is found commonly in most of the ancient Buddhist, ancient Indian spiritual traditions. But what is unique about the Buddhist kind of, you know, definition of a moksha or liberation is the liberation that is characterized by the cessation of the afflictions, and particularly their root, which is the ignorance grasping at self-existence. And this is the unique way of understanding of the Buddhist notion of liberation, and all the methods and the path that lead to that attainment is the Buddha Dharma, the Dharma in the Buddhist sense.
0: Mm-hmm, yeah. 那主要是，我呢，就讲到他们这个，那从这个城市上的这个派给这个地里，现在，这个草莓有了，这草莓有了之类，大概当下差了算的下个月呢，草莓有了之类，在这里就算呢，哎呢，。
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2: 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So today in the Sane, Jumden de Combat Dizete, Surati Combat Dizete, in a Sumo Combat Maris in the Yachapa. So,
1: next, then the question could be raised, if, if the Buddha has taught all these diverse spiritual vehicles, and since there is, within the notion of this diversity of spiritual notions, spiritual vehicles, at least in the Buddhist sense, there seems to be a certain hierarchy. For example, compared to the human and the God's vehicles, the pristine vehicle seems to be more advanced. Compared to that, the disciples' vehicles are more advanced. Compared to that, the self-enlightened ones, finally the Bodhisattva vehicle is, understood to be the most advanced. If that is the case, why didn't Buddha teach right from the beginning only one vehicle that is the best, the highest and most advanced vehicle, and forget about all the others and diverse vehicles? That is a valid question one could raise. But here, one has to take into account the skillful means approach of the Buddha. In fact, in Aryadeva's 400 stanzas, he states that there are instances and occasions where instead of teaching of no self, a teaching of self-existence is in fact more beneficial and more appropriate in certain contexts and occasions. So, and in fact there is also a sutra where Buddha states that grasping at I am, this egoistic grasping at I am is in fact like the bone that give rise to the embodiment of the fully enlightened being. So what the Buddha is pointing out is that in some cases, for some spiritual practitioners, in fact, this strong grasping at a discrete ego can serve as the basis for cultivating a strong compassion, cultivating strong aspiration to seek liberation, because there is a sense of selfhood, that is a robust sense of selfhood that can serve as the basis to then, look at other sentient beings and truly, connect with their suffering and empathize with their suffering on the basis of, viewing these other sentient beings as possessing inherently real separatedness. So, Buddha acknowledges this possibility. And in fact, there is one sutra where Buddha explains that in some context and for some individuals, when you are cultivating and enhancing your meditation on impermanence and so on, and particularly meditation on compassion, and viewing other sentient beings who are the objects of your compassion, who are who are caught in the network of sufferings, it is unhelpful for such practitioners to view them as illusion-like, because that would undermine the kind of the reality and the gravity of the suffering that they are experiencing. So, however, in some context, for more advanced practitioners, Buddha has emphasized the need to ground one's compassion in the recognition of the illusion-like nature of other sentient beings. So the point here is, it is important to recognize that the Buddha has taught diverse spiritual approaches, and all of this is aimed at what is most the suitable and beneficial approach in a given context with respect to a given individual, taking into account the mentality and the spiritual inclinations and the level you know, mental faculty of that practitioner. And also within the Buddhist fold, Buddhist schools, you know, although the philosophical standpoint of the middle way school, Madhyamaka, is recognized to be the most advanced and final standpoint of the Buddha, and there are teachings taught that are in consonant with other Buddhist schools, the lower Buddhist schools, and all of these philosophical teachings were taught by one and the same teacher. So the Buddha, although, you know, from the Madhyamaka point of view, from the middle way school point of view, although the Buddha's own personal final standpoint is that of the philosophy of emptiness, however, for the benefit of many of his other followers, he has taught teachings that are actually contrary to the Madhyamaka, the middle way philosophy standpoint. So therefore, a distinction is made between the standpoint of the specific teaching and the standpoint of the teacher, the speaker of that teaching. So there could be a certain teachings which may represent the subject matter of that particular set of teachings, but it need not necessarily reflect the final standpoint of the teacher who is giving those teachings. So such distinctions are made. So the point I'm making is that when it comes to the question of what is the best spiritual approach, this is a question that cannot be answered independently on its own. This question of what is the best spiritual approach has to be understood only in relation to an individual context. You know, what is the best spiritual approach to a given individual? You know, taking into account his or her inclination, mentality, faculties, and so on. So therefore, the question would have to be answered, the best spiritual approach for an individual is that spiritual approach which is most suitable and which is most effective. And that's the only way in which we can, you know, evaluate the quality of the teaching. So now we can take this experience of the, you know, Buddhist perspective on the multiplicity of spiritual approaches, then extend that to other traditions as well. For example, within the spiritual traditions of the world, there are the theistic teachings and non-theistic teachings. And the Buddhist teaching is that where the understanding of the origination of everything is really presented in terms of the simple law of cause and effect, of dependent origination. And the perspective, the philosophical perspective on the origination of everything is that of what is called disconditionedness or mere conditionality. And so within this notion of causes and conditions alone, the origination of everything is understood. However, for some individuals, I mean, this approach may be most effective and beneficial, but for some other individuals, the approach of spiritual teachings that are grounded upon the principle of faith being that towards the Creator may be more effective. So just as within the Buddha's own teaching, there were contrary teachings presented, both on the basis of no self and on the basis of self-existence, which are in relation to the need of the practitioner. Similarly, between both theistic and non-theistic teachings, for some, the theistic approach will be more beneficial and effective. For some, the non-theistic approach will be beneficial and effective. Therefore, for the benefit of the sentient beings, we need both theistic teachings and non-theistic teachings, and they will benefit for both approaches.
2: 자자가다 직사는데 취규 삼월로 매일 판다고 했더라도 지구 사용도와 감동나봐 나서배 나 가서 우리 그게 미 겨울라 애니 탑람 짠다 매달 매달 여자들이 그것도와
1: So, from this, if you view at different religious teachings from this perspective, then you will recognize that they are all equal in so far as their effectiveness in benefiting sentient beings are concerned. They are all equal. And also, because of their diversity, because of their diverse approaches, these teachings can serve much more varieties of human beings.
2: 다전에 디시아도 에네 나 삼월로 다 디기를 되면 단다리 동해 문제가 단다리 다 동해 세야 다 디기 두야지 무슨 다게 느끼 있잖니 엔 최고 하면 또 슬라베이나 다 최세야 디기 나 동해 세야 다 저 두야 그리스를 판다야 쓸러나 때 담바래 더 떠세 동해 연배 거둘러 최세니 도와줘야 요말해 So, then, or that finished the Kadabe, Jingaranze, Missy, Jing Tunjin, Shambata, Jing Tindegi, Jembe, Ganga Tatia, Penazamuji Ganga, Usu, Shibu Shaba Yedeva. 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Then we have Tane, Dubudua, Ganga Sea. 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
1: We are all aware that human beings and sentient beings are equal in sharing this fundamental disposition, which is to seek happiness and wish to avoid suffering. And this is a very fundamental natural disposition we all share. And so that the question could be, someone could raise the question that if that is the case, then so far as the fulfillment of this basic aspiration to seek happiness and overcome suffering is concerned, why do we need spirituality? You know, why cannot we, you know, for example, through money, solve all our problem and, you know, fulfill all our aspirations? And I think this is a serious question. For example, if someone is suffering from poverty and from hunger, you know, here, religion or spirituality is not going to make any difference. It's not going to, you know, help fill your stomach. Similarly, if you have an illness that is based on certain physical conditions of your body, again, spirituality or faith is not going to actually help cure that, you know, other than giving you some comfort. Similarly, we also see various problems in human society, such as this huge gap between rich and poor, the profusion of illnesses, the diseases that exist in the world. So there are many of these problems. We cannot solve these through religion or spirituality. For these, you need material facilities. You need money. However, the question is, is money alone adequate for us human beings to fulfill our aspirations and to overcome our suffering and problems? And here, clearly the answer will have to be no, because human beings, in addition to having the physical body that makes our existence, we also have what is called a mental world. You know, whether or not the world of consciousness exists, what exactly is the final true of this world of consciousness, it is of course a very problematic philosophical question. So leaving aside whether or not this mental world enjoys a set, you know, status independent of our body, the fact remains at the experiential level, we all possess this what is called consciousness and mind. So therefore, when we speak of our experiences of happiness and suffering, our experiences of pain and pleasure, we have to understand both at the level of our physical body and at the level of our mental, at the mental level, at the level of thoughts and emotions. So many of our experiences tend to be at the physical level, you know, dominated primarily by our sensory experiences. For example, as a result of hearing some, as a result of seeing some forms in front of us, whether they're attractive or appealing or unappealing, we tend to have different sensations related to that. As a result of hearing sounds, pleasant or unpleasant, we have different reactions to them. As a result of similarly smell, tactile sensations, and so on, taste, we have sensory experiences that respond to these stimulus, external stimulus. However, all of these different sensory experiences are permeated by overall our body sensation. So there is, for example, in the 400 stanzas of the Middle Way, Aryadeva talks about how body faculty permeates all the other sense faculties. So the point is that all of these sensory experiences occur primarily at the level of our physical body. So many of these experiences are at the sensory level. They are very contingent on our physical bodily existence. However, as human beings, we have various forms of discriminations. Also, we have various forms of sensations. And these experiences of discriminations and sensations really arise on the basis of, us having the subjective experience of consciousness. It is the subjective experience of consciousness that allows us to have these kind of perceptions and sensations in response to the stimulus that we experience in the world. So, now, no matter how powerful and dominant these sensory experiences are, if you compare them to the experiences of happiness and suffering at the level of thoughts and emotions, at the mental level, then the mental level experiences are more acute. Because, if physical level of experience is all there is to it, then those individuals who have excellent material facilities as a result of their wealth, then they should not have any problem. We do see individuals who are materially completely well provided for, but at the level of emotions and thoughts, these individuals can be sometimes very unhappy, anxious and restless. And so this shows that there is a level of experience which is beyond our physical sensations of pain and pleasure, where what matters is the level of experience of happiness and unhappiness at this mental level of thoughts and emotions. And so now, since this experience of happiness and unhappiness at the level of thoughts and emotions occur not so much due to some external stimuli, but rather as the internal processes of our mind, therefore their solutions has to come not from external conditions, but from internal thought processes themselves, thoughts and emotions. And it is in this domain there is a role for spirituality, there is a role for dharma, there is a role for religion. And also we know that, for example, if an individual, even if the individual is on the physical level suffering acute pain as a result of illness or as a result of some unfortunate circumstances, but if the individual has maintained quite a high level of mental calmness, and peace of mind, then this mental level peace and calmness can in fact override the physical discomfort. So we can see that the mental level experience at the thoughts and emotions can be more powerful to the point that they can actually override physical discomfort and pain and so on. So it is in this domain of mental level of thoughts and emotions that spirituality or religion has an important role to play. And one of the things that is common to all the spiritual teachings and traditions is on the part of the individual to have a deep sense of devotion and faith in the teacher of that particular tradition. And also there is a sense of a purpose that transcends the immediate physical existence of the individual. And because of this dimension, where there is a sense of purpose that transcends the immediate boundary of individual's existence, when we go through difficult times, situations where, you know, the conditions and the reasons for one's tragic circumstances may be beyond one's individual rational comprehension. Under such circumstances, the religious practitioners, the spiritual practitioners, then have an ability to entrust their well-being to a higher being or to a higher kind of this meaning, and that in this way, you know, are able to enjoy a greater sense of comfort and greater sense of solace and confidence. And that is one of the marks of a spiritual teaching. So the point I'm making is that, you know, money alone is not going to solve all our problems and fulfill all our aspirations. And you know, there is a need for some form of spiritual approach in one's life. And then the role of the spiritual approach is primarily at this second level, at the level of our thoughts and emotions.
2: sanje be shung na lo le ya ani sem ge nam sha mo shu chen che sem ge sem ge nam sha mo shu chen yong bi ya re ga re sam na sem tu gu du zan ne sem tu mo ju sa de ga re sem mo ju se gen shi ye re 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
1: So, what is unique about the Buddhist approach to spirituality is to really recognize the origination of suffering and happiness as a result of their own corresponding causes and conditions, and the whole spiritual approach is built upon that fundamental recognition of, you know, the conditioned nature of everything. And we spoke about the Four Noble Truths as being at the heart of the Buddha's teachings. And when we spoke about the Four Noble Truths, two sets of cause and effect relations were presented, the suffering and its origin, which is cause and effect, and cessation and the path leading to that cessation, which is another set of cause and effect. So what we find here at the heart of the Buddha's teaching on Four Noble Truths is the fundamental recognition of the law of causality at the heart of the Buddha's understanding of the nature of suffering and its origins and so on. So, and the idea here is that suffering, which is something that we

you know, what is the best means of fulfilling this aspiration to avoid suffering, overcome suffering, becomes very important. And here, the Buddha's teaching is to emphasize the need to understand the ways in which suffering arises. What are the causes and the conditions that give rise to suffering? And it is on the basis of understanding the causal relations and the conditions that give rise to suffering that one will be able to then seek to overcome suffering. And the overcoming of suffering can only be effected by bringing about an end to the causal chain, the chain of conditions that lead to suffering. And similarly, the happiness that we all seek for, because it is a result of causes and conditions, therefore, if we wish to truly seek happiness, then we must actively cultivate the conditions that would lead to happiness. So the cultivation of the conditions for happiness and making effort to bring about an end to the causal chain that lead to suffering, you know, becomes the heart of the Buddhist spiritual approach. And there, and therefore, according to the Buddhist spiritual approach, the fulfillment of spiritual aspiration cannot be achieved through simple prayers or by making some wishful thinking, but rather it has to be actively cultivated by actively bringing an end to the causes and conditions of suffering and cultivating the causes and conditions that lead to happiness. And so ultimately, when we speak of bringing an end to the causes and conditions that lead to suffering, we are talking about how to bring an end to the undisciplined state of mind, the factors that make our mind undisciplined and untamed. For example, Buddha states in one of the sutras that a disciplined mind is a source of happiness, or disciplined mind is happiness, and undisciplined mind is suffering. So here, the root cause of our suffering is recognized as the undisciplined nature of our mind. The question then becomes, you know, what makes our states of mind undisciplined? Because in itself, the nature of mind is neutral. And so therefore, you know, our mind does not become undisciplined and untamed, not just for no reason or out of nowhere. It is the circumstances and the conditions, the factors that really make what is essentially a neutral phenomenon turn into a non-virtuous, negative, an undisciplined force, and therefore in Buddhism there is a recognition that the nature of essential nature of mind is neutral, and it is that of a mere luminosity. It's that of clear light, and it is the external. It's the circumstances and the conditions that, you know, that turn what is essentially a clear light and neutral state of mind into an undisciplined, destructive forces. And therefore, it is the key practice of a Buddhist spiritual practitioner becomes finding a way to bringing an end to these conditions that make our mind undisciplined and untamed. And this can be done only by cultivating the opposing perspectives, as explained before. For example, you know, although in reality our existence is transient, but instinctively we tend to cling on to certain notion of permanence. And similarly, although there is no independent self within our existence, we tend to assume there is such independent self. So these distortions, such as clinging to permanence, clinging to self-existence, these are distortions which then make our mind undisciplined. And then the way in which we can bring about an end to these conditions is by cultivating their direct opposites, perspectives that would directly oppose them, by cultivating the insight into impermanence and cultivating insight into no self. Therefore, in Buddhist meditation practices, there are different forms of meditation. In some cases, the meditation would involve taking that object of meditation as a content of one's mind. For example, if we speak of meditating on impermanence,

0: presence or meditating on no self, here it is not adequate simply for our mental states to be impermanent, because they are impermanent. But that is not adequate. What needs to be done is to actually take the impermanence as the content of that mind and cultivate understanding of impermanence and insight into impermanence. Similarly, it is not adequate for our mental states to be devoid of self-existence. We need to take the absence of self-existence or no self as the content of that mental state and cultivate knowledge of that and gain insight into it. On the other hand, there are different other types of meditation. For example, if we say cultivation of love, cultivation of compassion, or cultivation of faith in the Buddha or confidence in the Buddha, here we're not taking these objects of meditation such as compassion confidence as a content, but rather what we are trying to do is we are trying to cultivate our mind as being compassionate, our mind as being that devotional to the Buddha. So these are different types of meditation. Therefore, we need these different approaches. And the key factor is first to have a deeper understanding of the actual practices, then to cultivate familiarity and become habituated to these practices. And then through such prolonged process of habituation and familiarity, then gradually these experiences will have the effect, will have the power to then directly challenge our deeply ingrained distortions, such as clinging to permanence and clinging to self-existence and so on. So the final point that I'm trying to make is to emphasize that the essence of the Buddha's teaching, the spiritual approach, is to transform our mind, turn our mind from an undisciplined state to a disciplined, tamed state of mind. And that is at the heart of the Buddha's spirituality, Buddha Dharma.
1: 잡진 사마이면서 레베.
0: And then, so given that, say, the insight into impermanence, and insight into no self on the one hand, and clinging to permanence and clinging to self-existence, given that these are opposing mental states, there are different perspectives of our mind, and the fact that they oppose each other is something that we can understand. Then the question is, what differentiates between the two? What are the contrasts? Now, in the case of clinging to permanence and clinging to grasping at self-existence, although they are very strong, because and their strength comes from our long habituation to these forms of grasping and clinging. However, if you contrast them to the insight, such as insight into impermanence and insight into no self, then you will notice that clinging to permanence and clinging to self-existence have no sound basis. They have no sound basis in any valid experience or reason. And in contrast, insight into impermanence, insight into no self, even though initially they may be weak in terms of their strength, but they are grounded in a sound basis. Therefore, the more you cultivate them, more you cultivate their familiarity, the greater their strength. Therefore, eventually, they will be able to overwhelm and override the opposing forces.
1: The passage is sound dances yamaram, yamarasam kuti. Kasajuti. 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Toa. That need is done, lot of duty, go samarimdua, go to basmarimdua. Then Yingjikom, Tabakom says the teddy, continue to say Marva, lot of ten more kin, Dumba, Mavar Zedua, so go samarimdua, go shirk with Hundredimdua. So come out of a law instead of the president. 그가 마다불로 에 다 미다고 다 탄음 거면 되지 되지 당도 유두세네 로텔은 네번 잡혀 타네 아니 에 그 가수를 콤밭 빼야 이마 유두자네 이 시럽 또 가져오다 에 시럽 보면은 딱 롤이야 그 가수를 그게 심중심만 다 먹고 유해되면 나네 시럽 제대로 또 제제 근데 그 에 가서 세매 먹을 게 돼야 살지 인설이 아주 딩이를 잘해 있나? 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
0: So this distinction between two forms of meditation practices, on the one hand, you have meditation on impermanence and no self, which takes the object of meditation as its content of the mind and focuses on them. On the other, you have different types of meditation, such as cultivation of compassion, and cultivation of faith and so on. And here, the difference is that when you cultivate compassion, you are not taking compassion as a focus of your meditation, object of your meditation, and looking upon it, but rather you are trying to cultivate your own state of mind as being compassionate. So there is a difference between the two. Therefore, in the first instance, the role of insight and wisdom becomes primary, because what you are doing is you are cultivating deep, you know, understanding of impermanence. You're cultivating deep insight into impermanence and no self, to the point where you become deeply convinced of its truth, and then that truth, through constant familiarity, becomes an instance of knowledge. And this knowledge initially may be inferential, but eventually through familiarization, one gains deeper insight and has an effect to be able to, undermine its opposing forces. So here, the key role is being played by wisdom component or the faculty of insight. In Buddhist psychology, one makes distinctions between various mental factors which are defined in terms of their functions. And among these mental factors, one of the mental factors is wisdom. So in these kind of practices, this faculty of wisdom or insight has the key role in developing one's meditative practice. In contrast, you have practices such as compassion and loving kindness and so on. There, when you cultivate love, when you cultivate compassion, you are not developing an insight into a nature of something, but rather... faith and compassion. When you are cultivating faith or compassion and loving kindness, you are not cultivating an insight into a nature of reality, but rather you are cultivating a state of mind primarily in the form of an aspiration or a yearning. So it's more of it's a less cognitive state of mind. It's more in themselves they are not. The role of insight is not crucial. The primary role being played by is the mental faculty of aspiration and yearning. And so in themselves, they are kind of slightly softish. They are not that, they don't have the strength of a wisdom. Therefore, when cultivating this aspect of the practices, such as love, compassion, and faith, it is crucial in the Buddhist context to complement them with the faculty of wisdom, so that your practices of compassion is reinforced by the wisdom component as well. And in fact, the stronger the reinforcement of wisdom, the more enhanced and profound your experience of compassion will be.
1: 그다음에 Shadan, the Shadan, You tell her, never done sounding. Just under the meaning you mound, tower giving you, shrimp you munchen, the two children, the children, shrimp you munchen, the peggy, the jerisha. Just under the day into the Nimbuti, the shrimp, the peggy, the shamus and thing. The day into Nimbulia, the Henry Nietzsche. Sünjimi nyambu sayaji da, poin nyambu sayaji, chengu duwa. 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
0: The insight into no self is the eradicating antidote, and therefore, in the case of all afflictions, ultimately, it is the cultivation of insight, the wisdom, that will enable us to eradicate these afflictions.
1: No, yeah, yeah. The nangshu dang wo zhu shi zhi, tu zhi de guo guo shi, yan la de wo zhu shi gu men zhe sheng cheng.
0: So this is, in a sense, a kind of a short introduction to the basic approach of spirituality in the Buddhist sense. And although it did take up a fair bit of time, I thought it might be helpful to have that before the reading of the text.
1: So
0: we read from the text, it's on page 31. Then, to the best at removing the darkness of the minds of the disciples, I made requests to Manjugosha with intense and enduring firm faith in order that the scriptural traditions appear as practical instructions, and I strove in the collection of causes. Having thought about this, my goal has been good. You are very kind, O treasure of holy wisdom. So this stanza alludes to that Tsongkhapa's long-term retreat that he did as a hermit in Wolka, a retreat that I explained yesterday. And as a result of this, you know, on the basis of Manjushri's instruction, he went into this long-term retreat and strove very hard to deepen his understanding of the Buddha's teaching, and particularly the teaching on dependent origination and emptiness. And then, as a result, he was able to address all the lingering doubts pertaining to the teachings of the Buddha, and pertaining especially to the teachings on emptiness, and was able to actually realize the truth of emptiness. And as I mentioned in San Francisco, where I gave the teaching on Tsongkhapa's In Praise of Dependent Origination, and Tsongkhapa composed that praise hymn to the Buddha, as a result of his profound experience of emptiness, you know, during his long-term retreat, when, you know, because of his application of the discriminative awareness and critical inquiry into the Buddha's teaching, particularly on the dependent origination and emptiness, he was able to realize the truth, and on the basis of that, experienced a deeply felt devotion to the Buddha, grounded upon and brought forth by his insight and understanding, discriminative awareness, and composed this poem, which is a praise to him, to the Buddha.
1: Yeah, that's it.
0: The next we read, by striving in that way, in the stages of the path to enlightenment of the successive lineages from Nagarjuna and Asanga, I found an uncommon certainty, thereby the supreme scriptures of the profound and perfections arose as practical instructions. Having thought about this, my goal has been good. You are very kind, O treasure of holy wisdom. In this stanza, Tsongkhapa talks about how he felt that the instructions of the stages of the path to enlightenment ones dawned upon him as the essential instructions of the perfection of wisdom teachings. And so generally when we speak of the stages of the path or lamrim, we speak about the stages of the path pertaining to the vast practice and the stages of the path pertaining to the profound view of emptiness. And with these two different lineages, the lineage of the profound path, Tsongkhapa relies primarily on Asanga's writings, and with respect to the lineage of the profound view, Tsongkhapa relies on Nagarjuna and his teachings. Although within the vast practice, the specific practice of cultivating bodhicitta, the awakening mind, in terms of exchanging and equalizing self and others, then the principal instruction stems from Nagarjuna. But otherwise, the stages of the path pertaining to the vast practices stem from Asanga. And so the stages of the path instruction in itself was initiated by Atisha, the Indian master Atisha Dipamkara Shirijana, who composed the Lamrim text specifically in order to suit the temperament and spiritual inclinations of the Tibetan people. And the foundational text, the kind of the source of Atisha's Lamrim instructions, is Maitreya's Abhisamaya Alamkara, Ornament of Clear Realization. And there are specific sections in Maitreya's text which are often cited as the source for Atisha's instructions. For example, there is a section which deals with the practices at the end, and also there is at the end of the text there is a different ways of subsuming the various stages of the path. So in any way, there are specific instances in the sections in the Maitreya's text which are seen as the direct sources for Atisha's instruction on the stages of the path. And and so what Tsongkhapa is saying is that it dawned upon him that the Atisha's teachings on the stages of the path, the Lamrim instructions, was really an instruction that captures the heart of the instruction of the perfection of wisdom teachings. And strictly speaking, before giving Lamrim instructions, stages of the path instructions, the practitioner needs to be first familiar studying perfection of wisdom text and also the middle way philosophy text. And then on the basis of that understanding, then Lamrim instructions should be given, because the Lamrim instruction is a kind of a manual, an instruction to incorporate the key elements of professional wisdom and middle way philosophy teachings on the question of how an individual can apply these practices within the context of a single practitioner and on a single seating of a session. So therefore, strictly speaking, Lamrim instructions need to be given on the basis of first having taught the profession of wisdom and middle way philosophy teachings.
1: Then, 창조한테나 세메 숭로라 장다마장 두문 진지도 너단 대중 끈다 세네다 사만 너세는 너는 소란 되셨지 사만 끈을 되었지 나 전에 대중 반대 철학을 되셔베 다 류더보다 철학 양라도 보시는 다 전주 대중 끈라 창조도 제배 냠네 예배 제배 냠네 日本 유민세 잠배양지 초지 랑보라 초랑기다 가서 참여슝 노준 노준들의 몽구단 자연에 뒤에 소수고 축구수 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
0: So in the next stanza we read, in this northern region, many trained and untrained in the scripture of Pramana have said in one voice. The scripture of Pramana here refers to Pramana Samuchaya, which is the foundational text of Buddhist epistemology composed by Thich Nhat Hanh. So in this scripture of Pramana have said in one voice that there exist no stages of practice to progress to enlightenment in the sutra and Dharmakirti's seven sets. However, Manju Ghosha said to Dignaga directly, compose this text on Pramana. In the future period, it will become an eye to all migrators, thus granting verbal permission, making it authentic. So what Tsongkhapa is pointing out is that those who, on the one hand, maintain that the Buddhist epistemological texts such as Dignaga's Pramana Samuchaya and Dharmakirti's commentarial texts such as the seven sets of epistemological texts, those who maintain that these texts do not present any stages of the path to enlightenment, but at the same time maintain that Manju Ghosha, the Manjushri, instructed Dignaga and told him that compose these texts because these will be of great source of benefit to sentient beings in future. So Tsongkhapa is pointing out that this is a contradiction. And because in Dharmakirti's text, the salutation verse of Pramana Samuchaya, Dignaga's text, is developed extensively and explained, for example, in his second chapter of Exposition of Valid Cognition, Pramana Siddhi. In this chapter, Dharmakirti explains extensively the meaning of that salutation verse and presents the validity of the Buddha's teachings in terms of both in the sequential order and in the reversal order as well. So Tsongkhapa writes, I saw that the assertion of others is the worst of illogical statements, and especially when examining into the method, the meaning of the expression of worship of the Pramana Samuchaya, so he's talking about the salutation verse, establishing validity by the forward and reverse orders in the Bhagavan being established as valid for those striving for emancipation, and through that, his teachings alone being the crossing path for those seeking liberation, I found deep certainty. And since integration through the path of reasoning of all essential points of the path of the two vehicles became well evident. Two vehicles here refer to the Mahayana vehicle and the non-Mahayana vehicle. I found a special joy. Having thought about this, my goal has been good. You are very kind, O treasure of holy wisdom.
1: And then,
0: So in the next stanza we read, then I made appropriate strong effort to join well or combine well the two, the Bodhisattva Bhumi and Sutra Alamkara, and thereby the scriptures of the invincible Lord of Dharma Maitreya, and all the scriptures of his followers appeared as special instructions of practice. So Tsongkhapa is explaining that on the basis of combined study of or interwoven study of Asanga's text, Bodhisattva Levels, Bodhisattva Bhumi, and Maitreya's text, Sutra Alamkara, although their philosophical standpoints of these texts is that of the mind-only school, but with respect to the Bodhisattva's vast, you know, altruistic practices, particularly Bodhisattva Bhumi, Asanga's text, is most extensive and elaborate. And therefore, Tsongkhapa explains that by a combined study of these texts, he was able to appreciate all the collections of writings of Maitreya and his followers as special instructions for practice. So in the next stanza, we read, especially through its system of arranging the collections of the profound and extensive scriptures, a certainty was bestowed about all essentials of the path, in dependence on compendium of trainings, Shiksha Samuchaya. I saw properly the stages of the practicing, the meanings of many scriptures, many supreme scriptures of Nagarjuna's traditions, such as compendium of sutras, Sutra Samuchaya. So Tsongkhapa is explaining here that on the basis of reading and studying Shantideva's compendium of training, Shiksha Samuchaya, and Nagarjuna's own text, Sutra Samuchaya, compendium of sutras, he was able to fully appreciate the instructional nature of Nagarjuna's collection of writings and that pertain to the teachings on the profound view of emptiness.
1: So sometimes. Kasetina.
0: No.
1: Kaset, Kasetia Sartina.
0: No.
1: Tede, Tasam Zebelujara.
0: No, no.
1: Or Dinande, Donga Shunga, Nyawa, Mansekan, Sartu Yamsu Landa, Mawana, Kaya Malo, Chiam, Mishibe, Tavia Chile, Jimbo Masoa. 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To what Kasa Yadavia.
0: No.
1: You want?
0: No.
1: That's the first thing. One is the Sanga, the Lamig, the Yamship, things about the Sun in Dutane, then you must give a Vesegi, Tungi Komia, Vesek Tonga, the Tosu Yard. Well, Vesek Tungi Komta, you must give a Vese, Yamlinsia, Sandrin and Sundua. 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
2: 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The Minada. But you suggest a soon in the Zane, this is Sinecomia, dresses in the Tonicomia.
0: So at this point, it is important to bring back Tsongkhapa's reference to how he studied Nagarjuna's text and the significance of that and the need for that, which we read earlier. Because for example, we read in this on page 27, we already read that section where Tsongkhapa writes that although I worked with much hardship on the treatises of Sutra and Tantra, when practicing and expounding the meaning of the profound, having seen that I've not gone far beyond the kind of view that has trained in nothing and knows nothing at all. And it's important to bring that stanza here, because in Tibet, as everybody knows, that the Vajrayana teachings became very wide.
2: San Francisco, and San Francisco to Sam Jeff's Saturday. 모더랑에 빠나 저진 꿈주자네 특순내지 나로리야 해도와서 상태리 세니 상태간에 리벤 리고 제는 피고래 마도 세 해디 저거 상거 말 봐다 딴데 데 상임 집에 그들이야 해지 뭐 참바로 털으세 세 해디 줘야 할다 해지 세 해디 어디 중요하래 나 세 해디와 대성실이야 저진이야 문진 세배이나 어 가고래 이 땡진이야 내 말에 이 가고다
1: 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Honda Carsine, you may wear a tele, shut them, tell nonsense, tell rubber some, for shit, as you say, means them, dozen, talk with dozen, sadly, children are so on, actually, Pazzi, you be a study. So, send us on to do what? Anything in the world. For a cut with the ribbit down of a suitable manner, for Munda, Jelia, Kandati, Mondolia, Tony Tower, down the pony, Jason Bashi. But I'm wish you come back to all, now Lamegi. Along the net and territory, you may share the technical mountain. What did you say?
0: So, since in Tibet, the teachings of the Vajrayana was so widespread, and particularly that of the highest yoga tantra was very widespread. And within the teachings of the highest yoga tantra, you have teachings such as the cycle of Dohas, songs of Saraha, and also many other instructions of highest yoga tantra. And for example, if you look at Saraha's doors, on the explicit reading of the text themselves, the key practice that is being taught is the cultivation of the clear light, the innate mind of clear light. And similarly, in the Tibetan instructions on Vajrayana, advanced Vajrayana teachings, you will also find emphasis placed upon the practices that are focused on the cultivation of this innate mind of clear light. So when the practitioner is focused single-pointedly on the cultivation of this innate mind of clear light, then there, the primary, you know, form of practice is that of single-pointedness and placement meditation or absorption meditation. And in that state, in fact, any application of discursivity or analytic meditation is discouraged, because, you know, when you are cultivating the innate mind of clear light, you're not taking innate mind as the object of your meditation, but rather you are cultivating your mind to take the form of this innate, to arrive at this innate state of mind. Therefore, it is similar to the kind of practice you find in cultivation of compassion, where compassion is not the object, but rather you are cultivating compassion within your mental state. So, therefore, when you are actually engaged in the actual practice of cultivating the innate mind of clear light, the primary form it takes is that of single-pointedness and absorption with no discursivity. And in contrast with that, a standard meditation on emptiness takes emptiness as its object, just as in the case of meditation on no self. So where you have a subject-object distinction, and your state of mind takes emptiness as the object and deepens your understanding of that. And this is not the way in which innate mind of clear light meditation takes form. The innate mind of clear light meditation takes the form of that of single-pointedness and absorption. So this is an important point. And furthermore, even in Nagarjuna's own writings, when the final nature of phenomena, which is emptiness, is described, emptiness is often characterized as the truth that is free of all conceptual elaborations, and it is the transcendence of all conceptual elaborations. And therefore, for example, in Bhava Viveka's commentary on Nagarjuna's Fundamental Wisdom of the Middle Way, he emphasizes that when you cultivate deep insight into the nature of emptiness, then your understanding must, you know, have as its content a mere negation, a non-affirming mere negation, without any implication of affirming anything, something. So the experience of emptiness must take the form of this total absence, mere absence, with no affirmation or implied affirmation of any kind. Therefore, in some texts, we find expressions such as, just as the object, emptiness, the truth, is beyond all conceptual elaborations, the subjective experience of that takes the form of not grasping at anything. And this is important, because if there is even a tiniest element of implied affirmation, then this will result in grasping on emptiness. And in Nagarjuna points out in his Fundamental Wisdom of the Middle Way that the clinging to emptiness as an absolute is an irreparable view. And similarly, Nagarjuna warns against grasping at emptiness in his hymn to the Buddha, the World Transcendent, as well. So this is, one needs to avoid any tendency to affirm something in the aftermath of negation, so when meditating on emptiness. And this is also the key point being emphasized in Satyapandita's line when he talks about the

by itself. And if you allow the water to rest by itself, then the dust will, the dirt will settle down, and then the clarity of the water will shine through. Similarly, when you are cultivating this innate mind of clear light, any form of discursivity in that actual meditation practice, any form of discursivity becomes an obstacle, because it would have this comparable effect of just muddying the thought processes. So when you are cultivating the innate mind of clear light, the primary approach has to be that of simply resting your mind in its natural state. So we find such expressions in the you know, for example, this is the primary approach we find in Dzogchen Atiyoga practice, where they have a discussion of what is referred to as the leap over, breakthrough practice, Chekchu practice, where the primary approach is that of absorption with no discursivity. Similarly, in the Mahamudra teaching, the Great Seal teaching, one speaks of placing one's mind in its natural state, uncontrived, in its uncontrived natural state, and so this is the primary the mode of guiding the practitioner in the Mahamudra approach as well. So now, even here, for example, in the case of Dzogchen practice, the cultivation of insight into emptiness in the standard Madhyamaka approach is essential, because the Dzogchen practice of Chekchu, breakthrough, presupposes a certain preliminary practices. And the preliminary practice involves what in the Dzogchen language refers to as searching for the processes of mind's coming into being, arising, abiding, and dissolution. And in this, which is the preliminary practice to the main Dzogchen meditation, this preliminary practice essentially involves a standard meditation on emptiness in the way in which Nagarjuna's texts present, which would involve critical, analytic, and discursive activity to really use reasoning faculty to probe deeper into the nature of reality. So the Dzogchen practice of breakthrough texture already presupposes that the individual has gone through this critical discursive approach into understanding emptiness. Similarly, in the Mahamudra approach of Kagyu, one speaks of a single-pointedness. This is the component of shamatha, calm abiding. One speaks of total, absence of elaborations. This is the comparable dimension of meditation on emptiness in the standard Nagarjunian style. And then on the basis of these two, then one speaks of single taste, which is the actual practice of the innate mind of clear light. We also find similar instructions in the Sakya Lamdre approach, where although the actual meditation itself takes the form of a single-pointed absorption with no discursivity, but as part of the preparatory stages in the Sakya instruction, one speaks of the three stages of appearances. And in these three stages of appearances, again, the individual practitioner goes through the cultivation of shamatha, calm abiding, and also penetrative insight on emptiness in the standard Nagarjunian model of employing discursivity. Now, therefore, although there might be some very exceptional instances where a teacher and a disciple with very strong karmic bonds and have very strong bond of affinity, where a teacher on the basis of a single instruction may be able to, introduce the nature of rigpa in the Dzogchen sense, this pristine awareness, on the basis of a mere single instruction. But this is just a logical possibility. This is just a logical possibility, very rare. Although such

0: possibilities do exist, but for most of us, you know, one has to go through the preliminary one has to go through the understanding of emptiness, first cultivated on the basis of discursive analytic processes by using Nagarjunian approach, and then on that basis we'll then be able to engage into the cultivation of innate mind of clear light. We also find similar statements in Tsongkhapa's writing as well. For example, in one of his texts on completion stage, Ringa Denzo, completion stage upon a single, within a single setting, single sitting, it's a text in which Tsongkhapa speaks about, there is one specific section of the text where he talks about how one needs to focus on the enhancement of the great bliss, while for the time being leaving neutral the meditation on emptiness. So he, even in Tsongkhapa's writing, we find such similar statements. So it is in this way one needs to understand, you know, the significance and the meaning of such statements as, you know, placing one's mind naturally in its state, uncontrived, and so on. Because otherwise, you know, if one's understanding of, you know, very particularity of a certain teaching such as Doha's is taken out of context with no background understanding of the overall Buddhist framework of the path, then there could be potential for misunderstanding. And it is this kind of misunderstanding Tsongkhapa is pointing out when he says that, you know, one's understanding of the profound view may be simply not more than just knowing nothing and, you know, perceiving nothing. And this is a possibility, because otherwise, I mean, one could say that, you know, the ability to, you know, place one's mind in a totally absence of thought, that in itself is not a great deal, because someone with no advanced mental training may be able to simply just let go and be in that state. So that in itself is not a great achievement. And for some, there is a danger of confusing that kind of state of mind as constituting a high levels of realization of Dzogchen or uncontrived mind. In fact, this reminds me of a story. Once, soon after the major earthquake that hit San Francisco, someone I knew from San Francisco, I met him and I asked him, when the earthquake hit, were you afraid? And the person told me, no, actually I had the experience of a Dzogchen, a sort of sense of wonder, you know, with absence of thought. Therefore, I didn't feel afraid. Now, you know, if that was a genuine experience of, you know, Dzogchen, sense of wonder, it would be, I would say to him, congratulations. But the danger is that it could have been just a simple absence of thought. You know, he was totally caught off guard and was completely, you know, blanked out. And you know, that could be a form of fearlessness, but then that's not, you know, that's just a simple absence of thought with, you know, just totally caught off guard. And if one mistakes that kind of experience as a advanced, you know, Dzogchen realization, then there is a real danger of misunderstanding, because that kind of experience will have no power to undermine our deeply ingrained grasping at self-existence and inherent existence. Whereas a genuine experience of Dzogchen Rigpa, the pristine awareness,
1: I'm going to go to the next one. That didn't never reach. One of the Ripa channel people, Yamnu, Guru, Jumbe Kadulia, Chigi, Kuna, 다 지금 락도부로 왜 취해 뒤에 다 지금 춘한 게 다 춘한 사람 쇼를 했다. 나 춘한 게 다 춘한 사람 취해 뒤에 다 안 되게 커도 취해 뒤에 시계 맞아. 야 뒤에 우매신 것 때문에 뭐고 시야시야 좌에 용구로 봐야. 괜히 쟤네 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
0: So a genuine experience of Dzogchen, pristine awareness, is as Dotrub Rinpoche describes in one of his writings. He says that a genuine experience of pristine awareness would be like opening an eye of a person whose eyes have been obscured, like a kind of through a surgery. So when that happens, then you don't need any other further conditions to be able to see. So when your eyes are open, that very act allows you to see whatever comes into the field of your vision. So when that kind of experience takes place, then Dorje Rinpoche explains that then whatever appears within the field of your experience, they will appear to you as manifestations of this basic awareness. And with no sense of grasping, with no sense of clinging, and therefore built in this insight is the Madhyamaka insight, the middle way philosopher's insight, that everything is mere designation, everything is mere label. And therefore this kind of realization will have the power to undermine our deeply ingrained clinging to self-existence and inherent existence. This also reminds me of what Anjan Rinpoche once told me. He was an Amdo master, practitioner of Dzogchen, and he's now... Chamdo. He's from Chamdo, and he's now no longer with us. But he once told me, I had several discussions with him, and he once told me that when, as a result of his meditation on open presence, Rigpa Sangtel, the experience of pristine awareness in the form of open presence, he told me that every time this experience occurs, tears would naturally come to his eyes. And what this suggests is that, you know, a genuine experience of that kind will have the capacity to, you know, naturally bring forth the, you know, compassion for all other sentient beings. Because someone with that kind of deep insight will have understanding that all the diversity that we experience in the world are really manifestations coming out of this basic awareness, yet sentient beings are caught in this web of diverse complexity and without awareness of where this multiplicity of experiences is coming from, and then cling on to these discrete realities. So someone with that kind of experience will have a very powerful compassion for sentient beings. So this is true because in Lord Rupchen's writings, often he uses the language terms, such terms as shime, no foundation, no basis, or no ground, groundlessness, and satel as total absence. So these points towards the insights that we find in Chantakirti's writing, where he talks about the advanced level of compassion as being non-objectifying, a non-objectifying compassion.
1: So now, lunchtime.
0: So I just have to read a few more lines from there. So Tsongkhapa says that in all the essential points that bring about right view, I properly trained and cut off doubts. Having thought about this, my goal has been good. You are very kind, O treasure of holy wisdom.
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0: Tashi Delek, number two, Lamrum Shevi, Geji Gundu Taveto, Pyogi Nangcho Senshiye. 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
1: Papa Lai, any Mobulu, So we read from the stanzas, the second stanza on page 33, where Tsongkhapa writes that then in dependence on instructions of the Dhanyotara and Varyochana Adisambodhi, these are the two texts that he's referring to, excellently explained by Buddha Guha, who's a master, particularly on action tantra and performance tantra, all the essentials of the path arose properly as practical instructions. And here he is not talking merely about the deity yoga meditations, but also the yoga with sign and yoga without signs, which we spoke about earlier, and the key part of which is the cultivation of the meditative absorptions, which are aimed at purifications of body, speech, mind, and activity or actions. And then he says that having thought about this, my goal has been good. You are very kind, O treasure of holy wisdom. And in the next stanza, he explains the way in which he, the instructions of the yoga tantra dawned upon him as instructions on practices. So we read, seeing the essentials of the path of the glorious Tattva Samgraha are included in the three samadhis. So here he's referring to the three principal forms of meditative absorptions of the yoga class. Although a little is easy, it is difficult to realize how to meditate on the profound meaning in that path. And then again he explains that it is on the basis of the writings of Buddha Guha. He says that the Pandit Buddha Guha properly explained the root, explanatory, and the concordant tantras. And combining the three, and by explaining exactly the stages of meditation on the profound practices of the three tantra sets, the darkness of mind was dispelled. And here, one of the points he's making is that in the Yoga Tantra, and there are many different types of meditative absorptions explained that are suited to different people with different types of inclinations or different lineages of the Buddha lineages. And Tsongkhapa explains that on the basis of relying on Buddha Guha's explanation, he understood all of the essential practices of these meditative absorptions in concordant with bhavana krama, the stages of the path, stages of meditation. And he explains that he understood this by explaining exact stages of meditation, the profound practices of the three tantra sets, the darkness of mind was dispelled. Having thought about this, my goal has been achieved. You are very kind, O treasure of holy wisdom. And in the next stanza, he explains how instructions on the highest yoga class dawned upon him. And he writes, the ultimate of all the good explanations of the sage is the glorious Anuttara Yoga Tantra, which is the highest class of tantra. Within it, the very most profound is the glorious Guha Samaja, the king of all tantras. The best of proponents, Nagarjuna, said the following about it. The essentials of the path in the root tantra remain sealed with six limits and four ways. And the six limits here refer to the different levels of reading of the tantra. For example, Guha Samaja tantra is understood to be what is called the hidden tantra or the concealed tantra, which means that a single expression in that tantra can be read at many different levels. from the point of view of the practices of generation stage and from the point of view of the practices of the completion stage. So for example, when we read a specific section of that passage from the Grihasamaja Root Tantra, you can read it at the superficial level of the literary meaning of the text. So there's the literary meaning, then there is what is called the general level of meaning, which is the level of meaning that is common to both Sutra and Tantra, and between the various classes of Tantra. And then there is a further level of meaning, which is referred to as the hidden meaning or the concealed meaning. And then finally, there is what is called the definitive level of meaning. So the point is that the nature of the teachings is such that even a single passage can be read at many different levels. And it is in this manner the teachings are presented in these tantras. And so he explains, therefore they are to be known by having followed the explanatory tantras and from the oral instructions of the teacher. Having held that method as an essential, I familiarized for a long time with all the subtle points about the cycle of the Nagarjuna's tradition of Grihasamaja, the ultimate oral instructions such as Pingotra, Charya Melapaka, and the stages of presentation by Nagabuddhi. So here, Tsongkhapa identifies three key texts. One is Nagarjuna's own text called Condensed Practice, and then this is followed by Aryadeva's text, which is called Compendium of Practices, and then together with this, there is a text by Nagabuddhi, which is titled Stages of Presentation. So, and then he explains that how he properly studied and practiced the root tantra in conjunction with the five explanatory tantras of Grihasamaja. Generally, there are five or six explanatory tantras, out of which only five were translated into Tibetan. And it is these five that Tsongkhapa is referring to. And he says that his study and practice of these five explanatory tantras was done on the by relying on Chantrakriti's clear lamp, which is his exposition of the root tantra. He writes, I trained with great effort and through training acquired all the essential points of the general two stages of Grihasamaja, and in particular, those of the completion stage. Having thought about this, my goal has been good. You are very kind, O treasure of holy wisdom. And then he explains how on the basis of understanding and practice of Grihasamaja, he was able to then relate to the instructions of other tantras as well. So he writes, by the strength of that, the meaning of the essential points of many tantras, such as Samvara, Hevajra, and Kalachakra, appeared as instructions. Since I've explained these elsewhere, here is just a little for those of discerning intelligence. Having thought about this, my goal has been good. You are very kind, O treasure of holy wisdom. And then the text concludes with this section with the following note. This is the second period, how in the middle all spiritual traditions dawned as instructions.
2: Tamar Ninzin Kundu Yamsulangba, Tang, Kunja Tempaje, Chedonga, Kubi Sumo. Tamar Ninzin Kundu Yamsulangba, Sidadi,
1: Then we read in the text, when I became a treasury of such instructions, I practiced integrating into a path of all the contents essential points, the common path and the two stages of the uncommon path. The common path here refers to all the foundational practices that is common to both Sutra and Tantra, and the uncommon relates to the Vajrayana practices in general and particularly the highest yoga class Tantra. Of the two Mahayanas, the perfection and the Tantrayana, having thought about this, my wish has been good. You are very kind, O treasure of holy wisdom. Then he says that it is taught that the Ganges rivers or prayers of the conqueror's children are condensed in the prayers to uphold the holy Dharma. Therefore, whatever roots of virtue were collected, all were also dedicated in order to spread the teachings of the sage. Having thought about this, my goal has been good. You are very kind, O treasure of holy wisdom. And so in the first stanza, Tsongkhapa is explaining how he engaged in the study, not just study, but also meditative practice of all the aspects of the Buddha's path, both Sutra and Tantra, in their entirety and also in great detail, and not just study them, but also relate to them to his own personal experience so that they are, you know, trained, you know, at the level of his own personal experience. And then this section concludes with the point that this then is the third period, how I practiced all day and night and dedicated my activities towards the flourishing of the doctrine. So this reference to day and night, practicing day and night, suggests an important point, because for practitioners of highest yoga class, there is an opportunity, there is a possibility of turning all aspects of one's daily life into a spiritual practice, into one's meditative practice. Generally, we make distinctions between practices during the meditative session and after session periods, practices of the after session periods. Then the practices that are related to the after session periods include the yoga of sleep, yoga of eating, yoga of rising from, waking up from your sleep, and so on. And for advanced Vajrayana practitioners of the highest yoga class, there is a possibility to turn the entire 24 hours of one's daily life into a form of meditative practice. For example, in the highest yoga class, there are practices specifically developed, directed for application in the during the dream, during the sleep state. And during the sleep state, you have a practice, for example, like the cultivation of the innate mind of clear light can be, you know, applied during a dream state, during a deep sleep, and also a waking moment just at the point of, you know, awaking, there is a very subtle kind of, you know, clarity in one's mind in this kind of twilight zone, you know, because of the familiarity of the practice, one is able to even use that occasion for meditation on clear light. And for example, in highest yoga class, one imagines being awoken by the songs, the Vajra songs of Dakinis, and so one uses even that occasion for enhancement of the clear light practice. And the main significance here is that one of the key practices of highest yoga class is to deliberately go through dissolution processes and to arrive at a very subtle point of consciousness. And during the waking period, because our level of conscious experience is at the gross level of thoughts and emotions and sensory experiences, the dissolution is much harder. Whereas when you can do this practice in the dream, in sleep, already many of the gross levels of mental functions have ceased already. Therefore, there is a much greater opportunity and possibility of now furthering, you know, that level of dissolution and affecting this clear light experience in the dream state. So for highest yoga practitioners, this is a very important occasion during the dream sleep state. So this is what Tsongkhapa is referring to when he says that I practice both day and night. So suggesting the possibility of turning all 24 hours of one's everyday life towards dedicating that towards practice.
2: Jukumano, Sushi Tembe Chir, Rank Topojavan, Dijaso. Ah, Kawamoyati, Teletabe, Kawa, Tonam, Jimbundi, and Dora, Malukun, Tubi Tushu, Lana, Mason, Kawaki, Lana, Jukus, Jerang, Topo, Number of Chavan, Dozen to Shaman, Dini, Mondo Tebe, Kelon, Sharazonga, Los Angeles, and George, which can the number of Jew, Lindu Seve, Yiguban, Kushiba, and Jim Pello. Dija Temple, Sujukun to Jabbishin, Jose. That's an element to doing that.
1: So then we read the conclusion of this text when Tsongkhapa also dedicates the merit of composing this text when he writes, in order to extensively increase my virtues and to many of good fortune who possess discerning intelligence, in order to appropriately teach the unmistaken door of entry, I compose this expression of my own realizations. By the collection of virtues obtained thereby, may all migrators without exceptions in the same stages take up the unexcelled discipline of the sage and enter the path that pleases the conquerors. So now we will read the Songs of Experience, which is on page
2: 13. Tongab Nyungurgi Susan Java Shuso, sir. Namuguru Mazu Gokaya. Pizokil, Jimbo Tayan Driver or Connors of Molisha, she was such a total of Gosha says. Only Doctor Dunimati, she lung jun, Pesi Omari Lungyare. The Nedi, Tadaran's Kundin, Pesi Toyore. Tadaran's Kundin, Lung. Pesin Devon Shutter as an Ariomendor, the Toyore.
1: In terms of transmission of the teachings that we just finished, which is Tsongkhapa's autobiography of his own personal realizations, and there is no the lineage of the explanatory transmission no longer exists, but the lineage of the reading transmission exists, and I received that from Tara Rinpoche, and also from Gyabji Tishan Rinpoche when I received the reading transmission of the entire collected works of Tsongkhapa. And for the Songs of Spiritual Experience, this contains points of the stages of the path. I received both the explanatory lineage of the transmission of the explanatory commentary, and also the reading transmission of this text from Tata Rinpoche and from both of my late tutors, Deputy Ling Rinpoche and Deputy Chan Rinpoche as well. In San Francisco, I forgot to mention where I received the transmission, explanatory transmission on Tsongkhapa's In Praise of Dependent Origination. For the record, I received it from Khunu Lama Rinpoche, Rinzin Tenpa. So, since some of you were present at the teaching in San Francisco, I felt I ought to at least mention this.
3: So the first stanza of this text
1: songs of spiritual experience, condensed points of the stages of the path, is a salutation verse. This is, by the way, on page 13. We read, your body is created from a billion perfect factors of goodness. Your speech satisfies the yearnings of countless sentient beings. Your mind perceives all objects of knowledge exactly as they are. I bow my head to you, O chief of the Shakya clan. So from this point, Tsongkhapa is, after the paying homage to the Buddha, then presenting the instructions of the stages of the path, Lamrim. Now, the origin of this instruction of Lamrim, the stages of the path, goes back to Atisha's time, during the Ngari ruler's time, and the Ngari rulers, Ishiwu and Changchubu, were instrumental in inviting Atisha to Tibet, and in fact, in the process of trying to invite, bringing Atisha to Tibet, Ishiwu, in fact, had to sacrifice his own life, and it was during Changchubu's time, Atisha was finally able to come to Tibet, and when Changchubu requested Atisha to give a teaching in Tibet, Atisha asked, what kind of teaching you want me to give? And Changchubu made the request that please give us an instruction, Dharma instruction, that would be beneficial to the entire people of Tibet as a whole. And Atisha, being fully aware of the historical background of Tibet, where Buddhism is very widespread, felt the need, perhaps, that the most beneficial instruction he could give was to provide an instruction which would enable to bring all the scriptural teachings of the Buddha to be brought together and made relevant to practitioners. And therefore he developed this instruction and gave this teaching whereby all the scriptural instructions could be related within the context of the spiritual practices of individuals of three levels of capacity: the initial level of capacity, middling level of capacity, and the advanced level of capacity, or the three scopes. And so if you look at the way in which Atisha did this, it seems Atisha did not take it for granted that everybody in Tibet was suited to the Mahayana path. There seemed to be a recognition that different levels of instructions and teaching probably needs to be given to different individuals. And so if you look at the instruction of Lamrim, which developed from Atisha, you will see that all the practices that pertain to the initial capacity practitioner, the primary objective of such a spiritual practitioner is to gain a favorable rebirth, higher rebirth. And that is the objective, spiritual objective, and the method for bringing about the fulfillment of that objective is taking refuge in the three jewels and observance of the precepts of refuge in the form of obeying the law of cause and effect and avoiding from negative actions and engaging in the positive actions. So that is the core practice, spiritual practice of the practitioners of initial scope, whose main objective is to gain a higher rebirth. And then the practitioners of the middling scope, their objective, primary objective, is to attain freedom from cycle of existence. And therefore, what is needed as a basis to engage in the spiritual path is to cultivate a genuine aspiration to seek liberation from cyclic existence. And for that, what is crucial is to have a deep understanding of the defects of cyclic existence, unenlightened existence. And on that basis, the main practices that are presented are the practices of the Four Noble Truths and the three higher trainings, training in morality, concentration, and wisdom, and also the 37 aspects of the path to enlightenment. So these together constitute the core practice of the practitioner of middling capacity, whose aim is to attain freedom from cyclic existence. And then, for the practitioners of advanced capacity, for the Mahayana practitioners, then even in these cases, they need to initially go through the earlier practices, so that there is, therefore, the practices of the initial capacity and middling capacity are practices that are common to the practices of the advanced capacity. So Atisha presented the instructions that are meant for individuals of different capacities, but also a single individual of advanced capacity who needs to go through in a gradual manner through all of these stages. And so the point is that Atisha developed an instruction in such a way that all the various aspects of the practices are organized in their systematic order so that one can go through a step-by-step process in the right order and in the right kind of stages of development. And the key text that Atisha composed is The Lamp on the Path to Enlightenment, Bodhipatha Paradipa, and all the subsequent Lamrim literature, Stages of the Path instruction literature, really developed out of this. And among Tsongkhapa's own works on Stages of the Path instructions, first he composed the great treatise on the Stages of the Path, which is the extensive exposition of the Stages of the Path, Lamrim Chemo, and then he composed later a condensed version of that, sometimes referred to as the middle version of middle length Lamrim, or sometimes referred to also as the short version of Lamrim. And then he also composed this experiential song, which summarizes and distills the essence of all of these instructions in a versified form, in a very short form. So if one were to fully study this short text, one needs to relate the instructions here to the more elaborate presentations he has given in the great treatises and the middle length treatises. But if we were to do that, we are talking about courses of instructions that would cover days and days, which we do not have, of course, the time. So we will have to somehow cover this entire territory on the basis of this short text within the next couple of hours.
2: Yeah. 나디 고림디 고블루르고 우머르지 태어나라리아 아니 두절이야 응원도도 내리니 있어 아니 지 두질라 너나 태다 싫어보스 응원도 두지 아니 랜데라 태베 태바 짱조로 태베 깨울은 깨서라 깨울 태베 태바다 또 아니 랜데라 이지기 태베 선에 라는게 돼 사실 내 인도산에 응원도 두지 태바스 내리 두지 싫어 Dana tada shirupos. 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
1: So, in terms of, if we were to distill the essence of all of these diverse instructions in the context of a single individual's practice, then as Nagarjuna points out, that, since our spiritual practitioner's objective consists of the immediate objective of attaining higher birth, fortunate birth, rebirth, and the ultimate objective of attaining definite goodness in the form of liberation. And therefore, the two primary factors that need to be cultivated and employed by a spiritual practitioner, these are a faith and confidence on the one side and wisdom on the other. So the key factor for ensuring the attainment of a fortunate rebirth is the cultivation of conviction and confidence, both in the object of refuge, the Buddha, Dharma and Sangha, but also, more importantly, cultivating faith and conviction in the law of karma, the law of causality, and living one's life according to that law. And the key factor that needs to be cultivated for attainment of liberation, the definite goodness, is the faculty of wisdom. And between these two, faith and wisdom, it is the wisdom that is most important. And faith is, in a sense, a secondary, a complementary factor. And by making this statement, what Nagarjuna means is that even in the case of faith, although it is an important faculty, a genuinely grounded faith must be complemented with the faculty of wisdom. It has to be a faith and confidence that is reinforced and grounded upon wisdom and understanding.
2: Ah, 제주전에 다, 다 넘름기 구림디 십겹에 나느야 순한 멤버 당구는 도왔어. 응원도 토바다, 나, 객식엔디 가다시, 미국 주, 다 레다, 다 대군으로 좀 싸움으로. 되게 응원도 토바다야, 그 객식도 가. 자, 근데 이번 인도산에, 미국의 레알람주 도야디 순한 멤버 당구를 도. 아니, 먼저 도착하고, 우리, 쓰는 뭐, 당분도. 바로 다는 도발치였어. 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

One can see that this sequence of order of practice is embodied in Atisha's instruction on the stages of the path with respect to the practices of the three capacities of practitioners, initial, middling, and advanced, can also be found in a much earlier Buddhist sources. For example, in the 400 Sthangas on the Middle Way, Aryadeva makes the following statement. He says that with respect to the Buddhist practitioners, he says that at first one must undo all the demeritorious activities, in other words, the negative and non-virtuous activities. And here, what he's talking about is at the initial level of practice, one's aim, immediate aim, is to ensure the continued attainment of a higher fortunate rebirth. And the main obstacles for the attainment of such objective is indulgence in 10 courses of negative actions of body, speech, and mind, the 7 actions and the underlying motivations, the mental states. And so by seeking refuge in the three jewels and observing the law of cause and effect and living an ethically sound way of life, one undoes the demeritorious activities. One averts them. So that is the first phase of practice. And then he writes, in the middle, one should undo the self, you know, clinging to self. And here, he's then relating to the second level of practice, to the objective attainment of freedom from cyclic existence. In other words, the liberation. And here, since the primary factor, condition that chains us to continued existence in samsara is the grasping at self-existence, the key factor of the path is to cultivate insight into no self and gain freedom from cyclic existence. So when Aryadeva speaks of realization of no self, here he is talking about realization of no self of person, in the sense that person is devoid of inherent existence. And then in the next line, he says that on the final stage, one needs to undo all forms of views, or all forms of kind of wrong views. And here, he's talking about the next objective, which is to attain Buddhahood for the benefit of all beings, attainment of omniscient state of Buddhahood. And here, the key wisdom that is being cultivated is the wisdom of emptiness in terms of dependent origination. And here, the emptiness is cultivated and practiced within the framework of a fulfillment of one's, you know, complete aspirations of bringing about others' welfare, and also aimed at overcoming of not just afflictions, but also the propensities towards these afflictions and the imprints left by these afflictions, which are recognized as subtle obstructions to knowledge. So both the obscuration in the form of afflictions and obscurations in the form of subtle obstructions to knowledge, which are the propensities to these afflictions, all of these needs to be eliminated. So for that, with that aim, one then undoes all forms of views, grasping at inherent existence. And then Aryadeva says that he who understands this sequence of practice is a truly learned one. So we can see that the Atisha's instructions in terms of the three levels of capacities of practitioners is something that is actually found also in

0: much earlier sources such as Aryadeva's 400 sandhas on the middle way.
1: Now to read from the text itself, it opens with several stanzas of salutation. The first stanza is paying homage to the Buddha Shakyamuni, the master of the teaching. And we read, your body is created from a billion perfect factors of goodness. And this idea that the Buddha's embodiment is a creation from a billion perfect factors makes a very significant point, because the heart of the Buddha's teaching is the understanding of origination or everything from their related causes and conditions. And the point is also being made here that even the Buddha's own body is a creation of its relevant causes and conditions. And so this is to emphasize again the heart of the Buddha's teaching on dependent origination in terms of causes and effects. This also has another significance, which is to remind to the followers of the Buddha that the Buddha, historical Buddha Shakyamuni, was not someone who was fully enlightened right from the beginning. He was initially like ourselves, ordinary sentient beings with all the attendant faults and limitations, but who, as a result of discovering the unmistaken path and having practiced all the aspects of the path in an unmistaken manner, attained the unmistaken fruit, a result of that path. So it is to remind to the followers that that through the Buddha's example, the others too can attain such an enlightened embodiment. So the salute, homage is being paid to the Buddha's embodiment from the point of view of its causal origin. And then the next line pays homage to the Buddha's speech. Your speech satisfies the yearnings of countless sentient beings. And here, the homage is being paid to the Buddha's speech from the point of view of the enlightened effect, the results of the Buddha's enlightenment. Because the Buddha was someone whose attainment of enlightenment was motivated by bodhicitta, the awakening mind, aspiring to attain enlightenment for the benefit of all beings. Therefore, the sole purpose of seeking enlightenment was to bring about the fulfillment of others' welfare. And the primary medium through which this enlightened activity is performed is through the enlightened speech of the Buddha. Because the Buddha himself attained enlightenment through elimination of all the obscurations, removal of all the obscurations, and perfection of all the qualities. In a similar manner, he is, through his enlightened speech, showing the very path that he himself has walked through that leads to enlightenment to others. So, by emphasizing this enlightened activity of the speech, Tsongkhapa is paying homage to the Buddha's speech from the point of view of the enlightened, the fruits of the enlightenment. And then the next line, we read, your mind perceives all objects of knowledge exactly as they are. And then the homage is paid to the Buddha's mind, enlightened mind, from the point of view of its actual reality of Buddhahood. The actual reality of the Buddhahood is the Buddha's mind, which is the total knowledge of all the aspects of reality, particularly the two truths, the conventional truth and ultimate truth. And since, as Dharmakirti points out in the Pramana Vatika, exposition of valid cognition, for whom who is ignorant of the reality, it would be very difficult to lead others to the discovery of that truth. So, therefore, Buddha is a fully enlightened being whose insight into the nature of two truths is complete. Therefore, he will be able to lead all beings to that state of perfect knowledge. And therefore, by pointing out Buddha's perfection of knowledge of the two truths, Tsongkhapa is paying homage to the Buddha's enlightened mind as the reality of actual Buddhahood. And then he says that, I bow my hat to you, O chief of the Shakya clan. So in other words, he's making homage, he's paying homage to the Buddha from the point of view of reflecting upon the enlightened qualities of the Buddha's body, speech, and mind.
2: Sanjay, 패저 발리다 나가다 발리 공기다 되는숨 다들 패저 도송 있어요. 다들네 두자 레다 공화라야 아니 내 자꾸 풍류를 써와 그래서 잘라 아니 콜 믿음 모임바 지금이 서주 세바 지금 서류 남바 대조 예배시에 아니야 이제 내다 온 거야 아니야 지 시집 청구로 서고 대조에 쏘인 거래 저는 드디어 이번 인도산에 또 지 빨리 나라 영자신의 송세바 대년 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
1: So in the next two stanzas Tsongkhapa is making homage to the custodians and inheritors of the instructions of Mahayana teachings particularly the teachings that are related to the lineage of the vast practice and the lineage of the profound view of emptiness So we read You are the most excellent sons of such peerless teacher. You carry the burden of the enlightened activities of all conquerors. And in countless realms, you engage in ecstatic display of emanations. I pay homage to you, O Maitreya and Manjushri. Now this question of, Manjushri and Maitreya being the transmitters of the Buddha's teaching on the vast practice and the profound view raises the question of how transmission is, ensured of the lineage of the Buddha's teachings. Of course, generally speaking, if we look at the corpus of Buddha's teachings, we find the Pali tradition, the teachings that are enshrined in the Pali tradition, there are teachings that are enshrined in the Sanskrit tradition, And sometimes these two traditions are referred to as the Mahayana and comparatively to Mahayana as the lesser vehicle, the great vehicle and the lesser vehicle. And so it seems to be very clear that insofar as the teachings that were explicitly given by the Buddha is concerned, these are embodied in the Tripitaka, the three baskets of the Pali tradition. And these are the teachings that the Buddha explicitly gave and which are collected together. And as far as the transmission of the Pali Sutta scriptures are concerned, there is quite a clear record of how these were transmitted from the Buddha through the great Kashyapa and so on, through a succession of what are referred to as the seven custodians of the Buddha's teaching. So there is a human-to-human unbroken transmission, which is the case for the Vinaya, the monastic tradition, and also for many other aspects of the Pali scriptures. Now, when we try to look at the Mahayana instructions, such as the perfection of wisdom and so on, then the earliest human, recorded human transmitters of these teachings are Nagarjuna and Asanga. So when we look at their historical period, And we are talking about, for example, in the case of Nagarjuna, at least 400 years after the death of the Buddha. And in the case of Asanga, we are talking about 900 years at least after the death of the Buddha. So the question is, how was the continuity of the transmission ensured from the Buddha's time up until the first human transmitter of these instructions? And now, if we look at Nagarjuna's own lineages, Nagarjuna's own monastic vows, that the lineage that he received the monastic vows, traces back to Buddha's own son, Rahula, and carries the tradition of the Sarvastivada monastic tradition. The question is not so much to the monastic tradition that Nagarjuna received, but more to the transmission of the instructions on perfection of wisdom teachings. And here, the traditional understanding is that when the perfection of wisdom teachings were given, it was not given in the conventional sense of time and place in a kind of an explicit manner, but rather the teaching of the perfection of wisdom took place at a more within the context of a congregation of individuals who had strong karmic connections with these set of teachings and present at the teachings, which was given at Vulture's Peak in Rajgir. Present at the teachings were not just human disciples of the Buddha, but also bodhisattvas who are in the celestial body form, such as Manjushri, Maitreya, and so on. And it is Manjushri and Maitreya who received the instructions and then passed them on to the human transmitters, such as Nagarjuna and Asanga. Now, when it comes to the Maitreya's instructions within the textual collection that we have today, there are five teachings explicitly associated with Maitreya, such as the ornament of Mahayana scriptures and so on. So, and these are teachings which Asanga received at the feet of Maitreya, and in fact they are referred to as gifts of Dharma from Maitreya to Asanga, and they were received at the presence of Maitreya. But the question is, how is it that there is no comparable collection of teachings attributed to Manjushri? There are, of course, some Tantric Vajrayana instructional text attributed to Manjushri, but no teachings of on emptiness or philosophy and so on attributed to the Manjushri. One would have expected, if not, exactly the same number of five cycle of text, but one could have even said seven cycle of text of Manjushri. But we don't find this comparable collection of texts. So the question would be, why is there this disparity between the Maitreya's teachings, the lineages coming from Maitreya on the one hand, and lineages coming from Manjushri on the other? Perhaps one possible explanation could be the idea that Maitreya is a future Buddha, and in a sense there is already a kind of a temporal presence to Maitreya. Therefore, the Maitreya's instruction could have been recorded, whereas Manjushri doesn't have that kind of concrete temporal presence. That is another possibility. But this reminds me also of the whole question of the Mahayana notion of 1,000 Buddhas coming in this fortunate era. And for example, from a scientific understanding, our solar system, evolved about, give and take, 5 billion years ago, and it is understood that, after 5 billion years, the solar system will begin to collapse. So if there were going to be, 1,000 Buddhas coming to the world, into the universe, then these 1,000 Buddhas will have to appear before this current solar system. So we're talking about a huge temporal kind of, time scale here. So they will be, all the 1,000 Buddhas will have to appear before 5 billion years, and the future Buddhas will have to appear after 5 billion years. So, of course, this raises all sorts of complications, and also one mustn't rule out the possibility that these scriptural statements need not necessarily be taken at face value on the literal level. Of course, this is just an aside, probably not relevant to what we are discussing here, but it does raise this point. And so the point I'm making is that the Mahayana, the transmission, the manner in which Mahayana, the teachings such as the perfection of wisdoms were transmitted, has to be understood in a slightly different model compared to the Buddha's teachings enshrined in the Pali collection of scriptures. And then in the next stanza, Tsongkhapa then identifies the first human transmitters of these professional wisdom instructions when he writes, so difficult to fathom is the mother of all conquerors. He's referring to the professional wisdom text. You who unravel its contents as it is are the jewels of the world. You are hailed with great fame in all three spheres of the world. I pay homage to you, O Nagarjuna and Asanga.
2: Just like a Pali tradition, the Sanskrit traditions, Nalia, Page, Lava Sungunane, Marika Lava Sumari, Denu Sungunane, Du, Denu, Page, Pali tradition, Tara, to Savas Rishaba. Dodi, Denu, Tanganda again, Dodi, Denu, that's the Yari, Dodi, Denu, and that's the Yari. That's all one better than the Mendash Sumari.
1: So if you compare the Pali tradition and the Sanskrit tradition, the scriptures that are enshrined in the Pali tradition and the scriptural collection enshrined in the Sanskrit tradition, it seems, out of the three baskets, the baskets on discipline, sutras or discourses, and Abhidhamma, knowledge, then in the first, in the context of the first basket on discipline, it seems it is almost exactly the same. It has remained pretty much the same. And now in the second basket, which is the baskets on discourses, sutras, there seems to be some differences already between the Pali scriptural collection and the Sanskrit scriptural collection. And then in the third category of the baskets, which is Abhidharma, then there seems to be a huge difference between the two traditions. Holiness was just asking the Gishis here whether the Avatamsaka Sutra, the flower ornament scripture, should that, from the Mahayana point of view, belong to the discipline basket or the discourses sutra basket? Because in the Avatamsaka Sutra, there is a lot of presentation of the Bodhisattva vows and the Bodhisattva morality. So His Holiness is wondering whether that should belong to the discipline class or should belong to the Sutra class.
2: Oh, yeah, that is it. That is the way, Shinto Shambu Nile, Lake Jube, Samu
1: Then we read in the next.
2: Yeah. That's
1: Then we read in the next stanza, a homage to Atishati Bhamkara. We read, stemming from these two great charioteers with excellence are the two parts of the profound view and the vast conduct. You are the custodian of the treasury of instructions encompassing all essential points of these parts without error. I pay homage to you, O Dipamkara. So, what Tsongkhapa is doing here is paying homage to Atishati Dipamkara, in whom these two lineages of profound view and the vast practices are understood, have converged as a single transmission. And before that, although in the lineage coming from Nagarjuna, although vast practices were present, but what distinguishes the lineage of Nagarjuna is the emphasis on the teaching on emptiness and the comprehensiveness and subtlety of that teaching. Similarly, in the case of the lineages coming from Maitreya and Asanga, referred to as the vast practices, it is not the case that all these writings of Maitreya and Asanga do not present teachings on emptiness. In fact, they do. For example, if you look at Asanga's works, such as Bodhisattva Bhumi, Bodhisattva Levels, there is an extensive discussion on teaching on emptiness. Similarly, in Vasubandhu's writings, such as 20 verses and 30 verses, there are extensive presentations on emptiness. And also in Maitreya's writings, such as Ornament of Mahayana Scriptures, as well as Sublime Continuum, Ratnaghodra Vibhaga, there are extensive explanations of emptiness. But what distinguishes the instructions coming from Maitreya is the emphasis and the detailedness with which the practices relevant to the cultivation of bodhicitta, the awakening mind, is presented, and also the presentations at the various levels of the experiences, the meditative states that arise as a result of one's practices. These are presented in great detail. For example, if you read Asanga's Shravaga Bhumi, Levels of the Disciple, and if you look at, you know, Bodhisattva Levels, the detailedness with which Asanga presents these various levels of experience and of realizations is most impressive. They are actually quite extensive and most amazing. So this is why in India the tradition developed where these two different lineages were given the name of vast view and the profound view and the vast practices. And in Atisha, these two lineages are understood to have formally converged within us into a single lineage.
2: Then, Ramsho Suro Kuna, Taemi, Gasan Tabatu, Jumucho, Serge, Tabin Zabai, Sisim, Kujas, Tatigi, Gunzichambuna, Chabacheva, Satisha. That dilemma Shungi, Tenju, the Chawa, Sungi, sorry. Zamin Kabayon, Jugi, Nibeba, Deno, Tanga, Ludo Tommy, the Rimshin. Ligue
0: Then in the next stanza, Tsongkhapa is making homage to all the masters who are the custodians of this instruction of Lamrim when he writes, "You are the eyes to see all the myriad collections of scriptures. To the fortunate ones traveling to freedom, you illuminate the excellent path. You do this through skillful deeds stirred forth by compassion. I pay respectful homage to you, O all my spiritual mentors." So in this stanza, he's making homage to all the masters who are masters of this lineage and has transmitted this instruction. And then from the next stanza, the next three stanzas, Tsongkhapa presents what he sees to be the greatness of this particular set of instructions. And when he writes, "You are the crowning jewel among all the learned ones of this world. Your banners of flame flutter vibrantly amongst the sentient beings. O Nagarjuna and Asanga, from you flow in an excellent, steady stream this instruction on the stages of the path to enlightenment." So he acknowledges the sources of the instruction and then goes on to explain, "Since it fulfills," referring to the instruction, "fulfills all the wishes of beings without exception, it is the king of kings among all quintessential instructions." So here, referring to the instruction of stages of the path, Lamrim, Tsongkhapa says that it is comparable to a wish-granting jewel because it fulfills both temporary aim, objective of attaining rebirth, fortunate rebirth, and also the ultimate aim of gaining liberation. Therefore, it is comparable to a wish-granting jewel. Then he says that since it gathers into it thousands of excellent rivers of treatises, it is as well the ocean of most glorious, well-uttered insights. So here, Tsongkhapa is talking about the comprehensiveness of the instructions contained in this particular teaching. Then question could be raised, what is so special about this particular set of instructions? What are its benefits and qualities? And then here, he explains, it helps to recognize all teachings to be free of contradictions. So talking about the instructions. So this Lamrim instruction helps to recognize all teachings to be free of contradictions. It helps the dawning of all scriptures as pith instructions. It helps to find easily the enlightened intention of the Buddhas. It helps also to guard against the abyss of the grave negative deeds. So this reference in the final line to grave negative deeds, guarding against the abyss of grave negative deeds, here Tsongkhapa is reminding the practitioners the need to avoid from committing grave negative deeds of abandoning the teachings. For example, there is a possibility that sometimes Mahayana practitioners could have a kind of an attitude of belittling towards the non-Mahayana teaching, saying that this is a lesser vehicle and despise the instructions, Buddha's teachings. So that is a grave danger. And similarly,
1: on the part of the followers of Sanskrit traditions or Pali traditions, one may have an attitude of kind of rejection and belittling of other traditions. And this is something that must be avoided. And in fact, for Vajrayana practitioners, there is one of the precepts of Vajrayana is to, you know, if you look at the vows and commitments of Vajrayana teachings, one of the commitments, one of the precepts is to observe the precepts of related to the inner, outer, inner and secret teachings. And outer here, for example, according to one of the Kalachakra texts, outer here is identified as the spiritual teachings of the non-Buddhist ancient Indian schools. So, and the text very explicitly says that a Vajrayana practitioner, you know, it is one thing to philosophically engage and debate the philosophical standpoints of a non-Buddhist tradition, but it is something else to adopt an attitude of hostility towards other traditions, such as non-Buddhist traditions, because since the non-Buddhist spiritual traditions, the ancient Indian traditions, also have the potential to serve the need of so many individual spiritual aspirations, that in itself is an adequate ground to develop the reverence and respect for these traditions. And in this context, often I make the distinctions between having faith and conviction and having respect and reverence. So for a practitioner of a particular religion, you know, one needs to have faith and conviction in one's own tradition, but respect and reverence needs to be extended to all other traditions. And it is important to have that kind of discrimination and be discerning and avoid the tendency to fall into this abyss of grave misdeeds that Tsongkhapa is referring to.
0: Then in the next two stanzas, we read, Tsongkhapa's encouraging others to listen to the instruction that he's presenting. So we read, therefore, this most excellent instruction that is sought after by numerous fortunate ones, like the learned ones of India and Tibet, this instruction of the stages of the path of persons of three capacities, what intelligent person is there whose mind is not captured by it? This concise instruction, distilling the essence of all scriptures, even through reciting it or listening to it only once, the benefits of teaching the Dharma, listening to it, and so on, since such waves of merit are bound to be gathered, contemplate its meaning. And then from stanza 11 onwards, Tsongkhapa is presenting the actual sequence of guiding the practitioner on the path, and beginning with first the need for reliance on a qualified spiritual mentor. So when he writes that, then the root of creating well the auspicious conditions for all the excellences of this and future lives is to rely properly with effort, both in thought and action, upon the sublime spiritual mentor who reveals the path. Seeing this, we should never forsake him, even at the cost of life, and please him with the offering of implementing his words. I, a yogi, have practiced in this manner. You, who aspire for liberation, too should do likewise. And now, later, this is how Tsongkhapa originally, this is how it appears in the Tsongkhapa's original composition, but later, the followers modified the last two lines, and now we read,
1: saying that the Venerable Master practiced in this manner, and we who aspire for liberation too should do likewise. So that's the modification that was made later on, so that the practitioners can and recite this and chant this text. So with respect to this the first practice of proper reliance on a qualified spiritual teacher, it is important to understand that when we speak of spiritual teacher, there needs to be a certain qualities, qualifications of the spiritual teacher. There needs to be also appropriate qualifications on the part of the practitioner, the disciple. And there is also a proper manner in which the relationship between the teacher and the student should be established. And this is, quite understandable, because even in the conventional context of education, say for example at school, depending upon what level of instruction you are giving, whether it is middle school, high school or middle level school or elementary school or university level, whoever is going to be a teacher at different levels need to have correspondingly appropriate qualifications to be able to teach. So similarly, in the case of instructions on Dharma practice, whether it is an instruction related to the practices of the initial capacity, or whether it is with a specific respect to a monastic discipline and so on, there are appropriate qualifications of these listed in the text that needs to be sought after. And especially for practitioners of Mahayana path, Maitreya, in his Ornament of Mahayana Scriptures, lists 10 key qualities, qualifications of a Mahayana teacher, which includes being tamed and pacified and so on, being compassionate and not being vulnerable to being kind of, demoralization and so on. So these are the qualities that are listed in Maitreya's text. So these need to be sought, and on the basis of these qualifications, one need to establish the proper relationship between a teacher and a student. A comment from Tsongkhapa is very relevant. Tsongkhapa says in his great treatise on the stages of the path to enlightenment, Tsongkhapa says the following. He says that someone whose own mind is not disciplined and tamed, there is simply no possibility that such a teacher could help tame and discipline others' minds. Therefore, the manner in which, the process by which one should tame and discipline one's mind should not be confined only to some minor spiritual realizations, but rather that process in which the mind should be tamed must accord with the overall framework of the Buddha's teaching, which is enshrined in the practices of the three higher trainings. And this, I think, is a very important observation. I heard that these days in mainland China there are sometimes Tibetan lamas who, without having some of these qualities in their own, you know, within themselves, and then take on this role of a teacher, and perhaps such phenomenon exists here in the West too. I think it's something that needs to be taken very seriously and thought through carefully. So, because of this, we find in some Vajrayana texts an advice that before someone establishes a guru-disciple relationship within the context of a Vajrayana practice, it is important on the part of the student particularly to examine the person to whom one is thinking of taking on as a teacher. And if necessary, even if that process takes 12 years, one should examine the qualification of the teacher. So when we speak of examining the suitability of the teacher and subjecting the teacher to some form of examination of checking whether or not the person has the qualification, here the examination should not be confined only to the knowledge, because the level of knowledge is something that one can infer in a kind of a fairly, you know, not that difficult, but the key is to check the level of realization of the person, and particularly whether or not the person himself or herself has a tamed and disciplined state of mind. And so here I find the approach presented in Maitreya's Abhisamaya Alamkara, clear ornament of clear realizations. There is a section that deals with what is called the indications of irreversibility of the path, and the point is that there are presentations made of how, on the basis of verbal and physical and behavioral activity of the person, one can up to a point infer whether or not the person has the qualities that you're looking for. And here, one can, you know, judge the person in the way in which the person acts, the way in which person behaves, and uses the speech, and so on. And so what is required is to see that the person is able to withstand that kind of scrutiny. And if, as a result of constant, prolonged observation, if the person continues to display the qualities that you are seeking, then that's a way to infer the level of realization. Because you cannot have direct access to the level of realization of the person's mental quality because

0: 딱 개심으래. 지금 딱 제시해야 강한 강한 이네. 너 술을 내봤지? 딱 개심으로 와. 너 초술 혼나? 아니? 가사리. 두번 넘치시다지. 배지야래. 시장근로. 아니 가르곤 대장근도. 아니? 김우근도 사람에. 김우근로. 너안 넘치시. 대장 어디? 뒤치지 말 그래. 나가 너 술을 내봤어네. 그게 딱지 딱 로스울 내버 고기하래. 로스울 내버지 고야가 좀 된디 로단 댐바 쓰대야지. 로단 댐베 렉셰 니셰 제도 고기하래. 랭니 제도 고기하래. 랭니 제 셴발라 로스울 내버 고하래. 로 총론제 친유나 소수 가소다 소수 통수 시샤가 타네 랭니 제베이나 그 대응업을이야. 따다 루이밍 심화 왔고. 그래서 이 메인 산에 레셰 니셰 제셰베 셰르. 대영원에야 로스를 내버거리스. 디토라 탱이 여버거리스. 다들 라메인도 도티셰베.
1: And then with respect to the student, the key qualities that are recommended are the three which are listed in Aryadeva's 400 stanzas in the middle way. These are the first. There should be an objectivity in one's perception. And second is that the person must have a degree of intelligence to be able to evaluate what is right and what is wrong. The reason why you need objectivity of perspective is because if your perspective is biased, then your perception of whatever you are seeking would be heavily influenced by whatever happens to be dominant at that particular time in your mind, whether it is strong attachment, or whether it is aversion, or whether it is some form of delusion, these kind of mental states will color the way in which you will perceive the actual state of affairs. Therefore, in order to have this objectivity in one's perception, it is important to have this faculty of intelligence to evaluate what is right and what is wrong. And in addition to these two qualities, there needs to be an interest, a kind of on the part of the practitioner, because without that, one will not be able to pursue. So these are the three main qualities that are listed, being objective in one's perspective, having the intelligence to be able to evaluate, and then on top of that, to have interest.
0: That's the name. That's how much Sanjeev, Yang to Lambalaya, Chirunamji Shiro Gudua, Chirunamji Shiro Mena, Lingi Jia Yumarbata, then Tinjung Tekonani, Shebalaya, Chirunamji Shiro Shibishamudua, the name is an Ludin, 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
1: So in the next two stanzas, the first stanza 13, Tsongkhapa explains that given that to pursue the Dharma of the Buddha Dharma, it becomes critical to cultivate and develop and apply the discriminative awareness of wisdom. Therefore, particularly, for example, the heart of the Buddha's teaching is to cultivate insight into the truth of the dependent origination. And in order for that to happen, one must attain a bodily existence that has the capacity to utilize this faculty of discriminative awareness of wisdom. Therefore, attainment of human existence become crucial. So Tsongkhapa writes, this life of leisure is even more precious.

0: this than a wish-granting jewel, that I have found such an existence is only this once, so hard to find. And then having acknowledged the difficulty of finding such human existence, then he then reflects upon the transient nature of that existence, thus reflecting on impermanence of that existence. When he writes, yet like a flash of lightning, it is easy to vanish. Contemplating this situation, it is vital to realize that all mundane pursuits are like the empty grain husks floating in the winds, and that we must extract the essence of human existence. I, a yogi, have practiced in this manner. You who aspire for liberation too should do likewise. Then in the next stanzas, Tsongkhapa explains the actual processes of the practices that are aimed at seeking the welfare in future life, beginning with taking refuge in the three jewels and living according to the precept of three jewels in the form of observing the law of cause and effect. So we read, there is no certainty that after death we may not be born in the lower realms. The protection from such terror lies in the three jewels alone. So we must make firm the practice of going for refuge and ensure that its precepts are never undermined. The precepts here refer to observing the law of cause and effect of karma. This in turn depends on contemplating well the white and black karma and their effects, and on perfect observance of the ethical norms. I, a yogi, have practiced in this manner. You who aspire for liberation too should do likewise. Then in the next stanza, two stanzas, Tsongkhapa is referring to the need to seek especially the conditions that are necessary for an attainment of a form of existence that is endowed with excellent qualities. So here he writes, unless we have obtained the most qualified form to pursue the excellent path, we will fail to make great strides in our journey. So we must strive in all the conditions without exception of such a form. Thus these three doors of ours, so sullied with evil karma and downfalls, since it is especially essential to purify their karmic defilements, we must ensure to cherish the constant application of all four powers. I, a yogi, have practiced in this manner. You who aspire for liberation should do likewise.
1: That is Shaktam Sadi, Tungi Ju, Tibu Migue Le, Chinje, Nyamuteni, Tomche, Karbu Kishu Lebekone, Tomiati, Tomiati Gita, Chinjeta, Kazore, Mayaji, Tashidurse. Tangar says, Simba de Karisha was Lama, Shaktam Cheni, Le Kota, Simba de, True Simba de, Le Shikishiku, Junjun Degiore.
0: So here Tsongkhapa refers to the need to purify our negativities, particularly through the application of the four powers. And so here there are two components. One is the resolve never to indulge in these actions again. The other one is the disclosure, declaration and purification. So for all the karmic acts that has already been done, since these all acts have already taken place, the only thing that one can do is to lighten the karmic seed through purification practices, and in some cases one may be able to actually neutralize the potential of these karma. in bringing about their results through purification practices. And with respect to potential negative actions that one might commit in future, taking a strong resolve never to indulge in them again will guard the practitioner against potential commitment of these acts. So these two aspects, you know, declaration and purification directed to the acts that are done in the past, and a resolve never to do these acts in future, these two elements are important as part of the purification practice. And there is on this topic, and the Indian master Bhava Viveka has written quite extensively about the question of the processes of purification and how resolve is cultivated and so on.
1: According program. That's the other. The next meeting, sorry.
0: Shiva Raja.
1: Shiva, huh?
0: Shiva Raja.
1: That's still 5 minutes. Oh. That's enough. Think more to be actually.
0: So up to this point, Tsongkhapa presented all the aspects of the practices aimed at obtaining the temporary aim of gaining higher and fortunate rebirth. So up to this point, the practices should be actually common with all non-Buddhist ancient Indian teachings as well. So this morning we spoke about the diverse forms of vehicles, spiritual vehicles, such as the human and the celestial vehicles, and we spoke about the pristine vehicles of Brahma. So we, you know, so far these practices are common to all of these. The only difference would be the object of taking refuge. In whom one takes refuge, this would be different. And then within the ethical discipline of restraining from the 10 negative actions, the identification of what constitutes a wrong view, again, will be different. So from this point onwards, when the presentation is made of the practices relevant to the practitioners of middling capacity and upwards, then the unique presentation of the Buddhist teaching is being made now.
1: So in
0: the text here, which we read from stanza 19, Tsongkhapa writes that if we do not strive in contemplating the defects of the truth of suffering, the genuine aspiration for liberation does not arise in us. If we do not contemplate the causal process of the origin of suffering, we will fail to understand how to cut the root of cyclic existence. So it is vital to seek true renunciation of disenchantment with existence and to recognize which factors chain us in the cycle of existence. I, a yogi, have practiced in this manner. You who aspire for liberation too should do likewise. So Tsongkhapa is emphasizing the point that for a Buddhist practitioner, if we do not contemplate the defects of truth of the suffering in the unique Buddhist way, then a genuine aspiration to seek liberation in the Buddhist the way in which it is defined in the Buddhist sense will not arise in us. So that it is critical to have this contemplation on the nature of the truth of suffering. Similarly, without contemplating the processes of the origin of suffering, then one will not be able to fully understand, you know, what is the nature of the liberation that we are aspiring for. So the deep contemplation on both the truth of suffering and its origin becomes crucial.
1: So
0: here I often cite a stanza, a passage from I think it's Panchen Lobsang Chögyen, when he says that when reflecting upon the defects of cyclic existence, we can understand there are so many levels and aspects of dimensions of suffering. However, at the level of evident sufferings, of painful experiences, the recognition of these as undesirable and being suffering is something that even the animals are capable of. And when it comes to the second level of suffering, the suffering of change, which we conventionally identify as pleasurable, even the non-Buddhist spiritual practitioners are capable of recognizing these as ultimately being in the nature of suffering and dissatisfying and seek to transcend them. So what uniquely characterizes the Buddhist insight into the nature of suffering is the suffering in the form of a conditioned existence. And because the suffering of pervasive conditioning is what makes the reality of suffering that we experience, and also it serves as the basis upon which future sufferings are brought into existence. Therefore, it is at this level one must develop a deeper understanding of the nature of suffering. So this insight, deeper insight into the nature of suffering, the process by which we gain this insight is explained in both in Aryadeva's 400 stanzas on the middle way and also Dharmakirti's Pramanavatika exposition of the valid cognition, where Dharmakirti says that therefore, on the basis of insight into impermanence, one can then gain insight into the suffering, and from insight into suffering, one will then gain insight into the no-self. So the point being made here is that in order to have a genuine understanding of the deeper nature of suffering, one needs to have an understanding of the subtle impermanence. And the subtle impermanence is, as explained before, the very transient fact of everything, the fact that things and events are dependent upon their causes, that they are brought into being by their causes and conditions, suggest they have the nature of being subject to disintegration by the very fact of their existence, and the things and events do not arise and then cease as a result of some third factor coming into being. Rather, the very causes and conditions that brought them into being also brought them into being with a seed for disintegration built into them. So this idea of the momentary nature of phenomena is the subtle understanding of impermanence. When you relate that to our conditioned existence, then we will understand that our unenlightened conditioned existence is a result of karma and the afflictions. And it's because they are products of karma and afflictions, they are under the power of afflictions. And this fact of being under the power of afflictions indicates an essential lack of autonomy or freedom, and this is the way in which we understand that essentially our very conditioned existence is in the nature of suffering. And once you recognize this, then on that basis, you will then understand that the unenlightened existence is a product of ignorance, and ignorance is what grasps onto our existence as having some kind of self-existence. And so therefore, seeing through this deception of self-ignorance, one will then gain insight into no self. So there is a sequence presented from the understanding of impermanence, one leads to the insight into suffering. From this insight, one leads to the insight into no self. So we will stop here.
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1: Yeah, 当年的, 科学学的特质嘛,
2: First, we will read from the leftover of the text.
1: 마섬제메제라바르제마제메가남경오니수소라리제주부드

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1: Yesterday we read up to the, up to the end of the section on practices pertaining to the middling level of capacity, where we read in verse standard 19 and 20, if we do not strive in contemplating the defects of the truth of suffering, the genuine aspiration for liberation does not arise in us. And if we do not contemplate the causal process of the origin of suffering, we will fail to understand how to cut the root of cyclic existence. In order to fully understand the meaning of these two standards, it is essential to study the 26th chapter of Nagarjuna's Fundamental Wisdom of the Middle Way, where there is an extensive explanation of the manner in which the 12 links of dependent origination bring about an individual's existence within an enlightened cycle. And in this chapter, Nagarjuna explains in detail how it is the ignorance that gives rise to volitional act of karmic action, which then brings about the whole chain of the 12 links that constitute together an individual's, the process of an individual's existence in a cycle of unenlightened existence, and how then he also explains how by bringing an end to ignorance, grasping at inherent existence, one can bring an end to the whole process of volitional karmic action, which then brings about the end to karmically conditioned existence, and so on, then the whole chain of the 12 links are broken, and in this way, liberation is attained. Then in order to fully understand what is the content of this wisdom that brings about this ending of the whole cycle, this needs to be understood on the basis of studying the 18th chapter of Nagarjuna's Fundamental Wisdom of the Middle Way, where he explains the teachings on the no self of person, selflessness of person, and no self of phenomena, selflessness of phenomena, and explains how the ignorance, which is the grasping at inherent existence of self, person, and on that basis grasping at the thought mine, I am and mine, which and furthermore, because of the ignorance, we grasp at anything that comes into the within the field of our experience and within the field of our perception as possessing some kind of true existence. And this grasping is eliminated on the basis of cultivating the insight and wisdom of no self. And this is explained in the 18th chapter, how initially by cultivating the wisdom, one is able to undermine the intensity of our grasping, and then gradually through the development of this wisdom at an advanced level, eventually one will be able to undermine its force, culminating in even eradicating the ignorance and the grasping from its very root. And this is explained in the 18th chapter. So on the basis of the combined study of these two chapters, and then we will understand. On the basis of the study of these two chapters, we will then understand the full significance of these two stanzas when Tsongkhapa says, if we do not strive in contemplating the defects of the truth of suffering, the genuine aspiration for liberation does not arise. And if we do not contemplate the causal process of the origin of suffering, we will fail to understand how to cut the root of cyclic existence. So it is vital to seek true renunciation of disenchantment with existence and to recognize which factors chain us in the cycle of existence. And then the next is the stages of the path pertaining to the attainment of the highest form of definite goodness, which is the omniscient state of Buddhahood. And these practices are the practices that pertain to the training of a practitioner whose is that of the advanced or great capacity.
0: Yada. Dadi, Simji Tesha Lamji Shung Shinde, Lamji Chabanandi Shidante, Tony Guno, Sinju Sidavu, Ranjan Kyoto, Sanamde, Tedashene, Jasa, Bowenum, Rinjin Simjo, Tudum, Tigunzin, Nanjo, Nanjan, and the Hundred Tetish, Jangsalo, Shenim, Tao, Sundia, Digi. 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
1: So in the next stanza, we read stanza 21 and 22. Generating the mind is the central axle of the supreme vehicle path. It's the foundation and support of all expansive deeds. To all instances of two accumulations, it is like the elixir of gold. It is the treasure of merits, containing myriad collections of virtues. Recognizing these truths, the heroic bodhisattvas uphold the precious supreme mind as the heart of their practice. So in these two stanzas, Tsongkhapa distills and summarizes the essence of many of the instructions found in the great Indian Buddhist classics, where instructions are presented on how to cultivate the bodhicitta, the awakening mind, in terms of exchanging and equalizing self and others, particularly in works such as Nagarjuna's Precious Garland and also Nagarjuna's commentary on the awakening mind, Bodhicitta Vivarana, and also Shantideva's compendium of trainings, Shiksha Samuchaya, and his guide to the Bodhisattva's way of life, Bodhicharya Avatara. So in these texts, the all the aspects of the practices for cultivating the awakening mind in terms of exchanging and equalizing self and others are presented in great detail. And when you reflect upon the quality of this particular precious mind, it is very true what Tsongkhapa has commented when he, in the section on the awakening mind, dealing with exchanging and equalizing self and others, in his great treatise on the stages of the path to enlightenment, Lamrim Chemo, Tsongkhapa makes the following observation. He says that for a practitioner of this precious mind, although the primary intention is to seek the fulfillment of others' welfare, the practitioner's own self-interest will be realized as a byproduct. Now, this is a very important and significant point Tsongkhapa is making, because if you understand properly the essence of the teaching of the awakening mind, particularly in terms of exchanging of self and others, exchanging and equalizing of self and others, we will understand that the kind of loving kindness and compassion we are talking about is not that of a biased, kind of partial state of mind, but rather we are talking about a much more comprehensive and a powerful kind of loving kindness and compassion, a kind of loving kindness and compassion that is reinforced and grounded upon the faculty of wisdom. And it is a kind of love and compassion that is not that is grounded upon the faculty of wisdom, and that is also further developed and enhanced with on the basis of reason, you know, further reasoning and critical reflection. Therefore, loving kindness and compassion that we are talking about in this context here is something that is much more comprehensive and also very powerful. And therefore, the altruistic mind that is engendered through the practice of this kind of loving kindness and compassion is in fact a very powerful state of mind, so that the individual who is able to cultivate that kind of altruistic state of mind experiences naturally deep down a sense of courage, and as a result such an individual becomes devoid of fear or any sense of insecurity, and also becomes free of suspicion towards others as well. And furthermore, such a practitioner's attitude would be such that, a dedication would be such that there will be a commitment to bring about the welfare of other sentient beings, you know, as far as, you know, as long as space remains, and to the extent of as long as, you know, as infinite as the number of sentient beings there exist. And when you have that kind of dedication and commitment to the ideal of altruism, then, you know, every instance of your existence becomes meaningful. You will have a sense that, you know, because of this kind of ideal and because of this kind of dedication, you will feel that the purpose of your very existence has been served. Because since you have dedicated your entire being for the welfare of other sentient beings and to the pursuit of this altruistic ideal, and because of your practice, every instance of your existence would be seen as being a fulfillment of the purpose of your very existence. And you will also have this deep sense of satisfaction that, yes, I am serving the purpose of my existence. At the same time, for such a practitioner, you know, when you encounter in your day-to-day life, as it would naturally be the case, all sorts of problems and complications, given that as beings bound in the cycle of existence, one is, you know, bound to encounter all sorts of, you know, misfortune, adversities, and suffering, such as the suffering of birth, death, aging, sickness, and so on, and also many adversities that one will, you know, encounter in one's day-to-day life. When you encounter such situations, the practitioner of this altruistic ideal would be someone who will, because of the dedication to the pursuit of this ideal and seeking the welfare of other sentient beings, one will not be overwhelmed by these adversities, and in fact will be able to adopt such a stand as the Kashmiri Pandit Shakya Shiri states in one of his writings on mind training, where he says that when suffering, may I pray that may the ocean of suffering, as a result of my experience of suffering, may the ocean of suffering come become dry. And when happy or when prosperous, may I be... So may when I enjoy happiness and prosperity, I shall dedicate this towards the happiness of all beings. May the happiness and virtue pervade entire face of the earth. So this is the kind of dedication one will be able to make. And also, furthermore, for such a practitioner, not only will these adversities become an obstacle to one's practices and become overwhelmed, not only will one not be overwhelmed by these adversities, but in fact, for true practitioners, these adversities can in fact become a condition for further progress in one's path, and in fact, they can become a kind of a favorable condition. Therefore, the kind of the impact of the practice of awakening mind, of exchanging self and others, is such that from the depth of one's very being, there will be a deep sense of fulfillment in one's life, and furthermore, one will be able to transform, as the Lojong saying goes, transform adversities into favorable opportunities. And so this is why, you know, this is what Tsongkhapa means when he says that although intentionally one seeks the fulfillment of others' welfare, those who are dedicated to the altruistic ideal will have their own interest, you know, full realized as a byproduct. So this is what he means, and we can truly relate to that kind of sentiment. In contrast, our own situation is such that up until now, we have, instead of embracing altruism, we have cherished our own self-interest, and instead of embracing the wisdom of no self, we have clung on to this belief in true existence of some kind of independent self. And because of bowing to the force, these twin forces of self-cherishing and self-grasping, our situation is what it is today, and we live our life, you know, in the kind of a continual cycle of and disillusionment, dissatisfaction, and you know, complaints, up to now. And then, if we continue to, you know, remain in the same mode of way of living, you know, kind of, you know, embracing self-cherishing and self-grasping, even life after life, we'll be basically perpetuating this same cycle of disillusionment, disappointment, dissatisfaction, and complaints, and more complaints, and so on. So we need to recognize that this is the impact, this is the imprint of our kind of old way of being, and we must now turn this around, and instead of embracing self-cherishing, we must embrace the cherishing of others, and instead of embracing grasping at self, we must embrace the wisdom of no self, and on that basis, one will be able to then begin to turn this cycle and make a new kind of beginning. And therefore, one can understand when Nagarjuna says in his commentary on the awakening mind, when at the end of explanation of the bodhicitta, awakening mind, he says that what is more marvelous than this great marvel, and what is more amazing than this most amazing ideal? He makes a similar comment at the end of his explanation of the wisdom of no self. Again, he says that what is more amazing than this amazing ideal, and what is more marvelous than this, you know, marvel, and what is more amazing than this amazing wisdom. So, therefore, on the part of us who see ourselves as practitioners of this ideal, we must follow in the footsteps of great being like Nagarjuna, and embrace this ideal of altruism and cultivate the awakening mind. And in this basis, in this way, we will be able to, even in this very lifetime, create a genuine basis for true happiness. And you know, if we are able to do this, then we will be able to truly relate to the statement made by Shantideva in his guide to the Bodhisattva's Way of Life, where he says, therefore, you know, overcoming all forms of weariness discouragement, one should ride the horse of the awakening mind, bodhicitta, and travel from a place of joy to a place of joy. What intelligent person wouldn't procrastinate, you know, against such an ideal, such a journey?
0: Yeah. 다 시브 안 되잖아. 로체마 대중주샤 디브시버리. 그 대중시버인 거다.
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1: So the more detailed explanation on the awakening mind could be given next year. Because the next year the text to be taught, scheduled to be taught is that of Shantideva's Guide to the Bodhisattva's Way of Life. And this time, we didn't even have enough time to go through some of the questions from you. So if you have questions, you have now enough time to prepare. And then you can bring the questions and we can deal with it next time.
0: Mm-hmm.
1: So, of course, within this large congregation,
0: as the impermanence, there's some of us, after 1 year, not very sure where we'll be. Maybe some other planet. So at least those people who remain alive, then of course we have, I think, more leisure time to discuss these things next year. Which month? Around July or something? July, no. So, certainly I think weather will be much worse than today's weather. Okay. 다들만 친구냐면 전설로 쌤께인 바닥에 드디샤 원 디그도 되는 쌤지도 싶다 쌤지에 말해서 쌤지는 쉬워든 되게 쌤지 쉬워든 되게 재난 그도 전신도 그래 now the 쌤께네 저번 친구를 나왔어 친구들에
1: So from stanza 27 onwards, the actual Bodhisattva ideal practices in the form of six perfections are presented.
0: I think I'm not lost in that.
1: So we will actually read from there now.
0: Yeah. 주님이 주체모 최배수 영어 선호세요 날 기그 은어 전부 더블시 더블시 뛰고 매번 로근주 대다시네 양도 안랑배수 담반도지 미시 소원세 내정매자 단주체장 서버점대 나와서 견지쇼 영어 뛰면 거두 꾸집은 신달랑도 달라 나가든 지수선어 사회 과장이 대다시네에서 좀 과장어 남반도도 수치 과반세 내정매자 단주체장 미도전도 수주 거거는 농도연대 양은 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
1: So, actually I made a mistake. It's from verse 23. So we will read these next stanzas. Giving is the wish-granting jewel that satisfies the wishes of all beings. It's the best weapon to cut the constricting knots of miserliness. It's an undaunted deed of the Bodhisattva giving birth to courage. It's the basis to proclaim one's fame throughout all 10 directions. Knowing this, the learned ones seek the excellent path of giving away entirely their body, wealth, and virtues. I, a yogi, you who aspire for liberation, Morality is the water that washes off the stains of all ill deeds. It is the cooling moonlight dispelling the burning agony of afflictions. In the midst of people, it's most majestic like the Mount Meru. It draws together old beings without any display of force. Knowing this, the Sublime Ones guard as if they would their own eyes, the perfect disciplines which they have chosen to adopt. I, a yogi, you who aspire for liberation. Forbearance is the supreme ornament for those who have power. It's the greatest fortitude against the agonies of afflictions, against its enemy, the snake of hate. It's a Garuda cruising in the sky. Against the weapon of harsh words, it is the strongest armor. Knowing this, we should habituate ourselves with the armor of excellent forbearance by all possible means. I, a yogi, you who aspire for liberation. If the armor of unflinching perseverance is worn, knowledge of scripture and realization increases like waxing moon. All conducts become fused with good purpose, and whatever initiatives we may begin succeed as hoped for. Knowing this, the bodhisattvas apply great waves of effort which help to dispel all forms of laziness. I, a yogi, you who aspire for liberation. Concentration is the king that reigns over the mind. When left, it is an unwavering as the king of mountains. When set forth, it engages with all objects of virtue. It induces the great bliss of a serviceable body and mind. Knowing this, the great accomplished yogis constantly apply meditations, destroying the enemy of distraction. I, a yogi, you who aspire for liberation. Wisdom is the eye that sees the profound suchness. It's the path eradicating cyclic existence from its very root. It's a treasury of higher qualities that are praised in all scriptures. It's known as the supreme lamp dispelling the darkness of delusion. Knowing this, the learned ones who aspire for liberation endeavor with multiple efforts to cultivate this path. I, a yogi, have practiced in this manner. You who aspire for liberation too should do likewise.
0: No, yeah.

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2: In the next stanza, we read.
1: So we read in stanza 35, in a mere one-pointed concentration, I fail to see the potency to cut the root of cyclic existence. Yet with wisdom, so the first two lines echoes a statement, passages from King of Meditation Sutra, Samadhiraja Sutra, where the Buddha explicitly points out that tranquil abiding, the concentrate, deep concentration attains.

0: through tranquil abiding alone is not adequate in eliminating the afflictions. And so yesterday we spoke about different forms of vehicles, and one of the vehicles was referred to as the pristine vehicle of Brahma, which constituted primarily the practices that are aimed at attaining states of form and formless existence. And the key factor for that is the cultivation of deeper levels of single-pointedness of mind, transcending even the dichotomy of pain and pleasurable sensations, and attaining a kind of a neutral state of experience. And so even these deep jhanas, levels of meditative absorptions, although they may have the ability to temporarily prevent the gross manifestations of afflictions, however, they do not have the potency to really eliminate the afflictions, because they do not have the power to undermine our grasping at true existence, which is the fundamental ignorance. And therefore, because the only way in which the fundamental ignorance can be eliminated is by deliberately cultivating a wisdom that has the directly opposite perspective of seeing into the no self and seeing into the absence of true existence. And so when we speak of cultivating the wisdom of no self in the Buddhist teachings, there are different levels of subtlety of no self. And corresponding to the different levels of subtlety of no self, there are also different levels of subtlety of ignorance. So the grosser levels of ignorance will give rise to a grosser levels of affliction, such as attachment, aversion, and so on. However, there are subtler levels of ignorance, grasping, subtler levels of grasping, which will then give rise to similarly subtle levels of attachment and aversion, and so on. And therefore, some form of meditation which may lead to the understanding of no self at the gross level will have the capacity to undermine, gross levels of manifestations of ignorance and the attendant afflictions. But, it is only by cultivating the subtle understanding of no self that one will be able to eliminate the subtle ignorance and also the attendant afflictions, the subtle afflictions that arise on the basis of the subtle ignorance, such as subtle levels of attachment, aversion, and so on. So now then the question is asked, if deep levels of meditative concentration cannot eliminate the afflictions, then what is the means by which one eliminates the afflictions? And here, in the same sutra, the King of Meditation Sutra, the Buddha says that at the point when the practitioner cultivates the wisdom of discriminative awareness, penetrating into the subtle nature of reality, and it gains insight into no self of person and phenomena, and at that time, the person will be able to then counter the grasping at self-existence, and will then open up the possibility of attaining liberation. And then in the final line of that passage, the Buddha says that this wisdom of no self is the only avenue by which one can lead to liberation, and no other qualities can lead to liberation. And so as we discussed yesterday, even if we take the great the precious mind of awakening mind, bodhicitta, which is the most precious mental quality. But even then, this bodhicitta, the awakening mind, because it is primarily a form of an aspiration and a yearning, and it doesn't belong to the category of wisdom or a cognitive, more cognitively oriented aspect of the path, wisdom. Therefore, no matter how precious awakening mind is, awakening mind in itself, by itself, doesn't have the capacity to directly challenge grasping at self-existence. It is only the wisdom of no self that will have the potency and the power to undermine no self, because it is only the wisdom of no self that directly opposes the perspective in ignorance, grasping at no self. That's why in the King of Meditation Sutra, Buddha makes the point that no other qualities of mind can lead to liberation. Wisdom into no self, wisdom of no self is the only door to the attainment of liberation. So, and then in the next two lines we read, yet with wisdom devoid of the path of tranquil abiding, no matter how much one may probe, the afflictions will not be overcome. Now here Tsongkhapa is making the point that wisdom alone is again not adequate. For example, in our case, some of us, as a result of our deep reflection and study and understanding, intellectual understanding, we may occasionally have glimpses of insight into no self. For example, we may have glimpses of experience of total absence, like a kind of a space-like emptiness. But these remain very fleeting. They just come and then they just tend to kind of dissolve. And therefore, since they don't last long enough, our understanding of emptiness or no self will not have the power to actually, challenge and undermine no self. And in order to do that, we need the quality of a single-pointedness that will enable us to retain that kind of, a space-like emptiness for a prolonged period of time with a focused mind. And in order to do that, you need the faculty of single-pointedness. Therefore, it is only through a combination of wisdom and tranquil abiding, single-pointedness of mind, one will be able to overcome the afflictions.
1: Tade, yilu puta chebe, shirate, yomishine, tala, jenene, tade, umerige, chenengi, tansi, mikte tamsi, jigjebe, sushichebe, yangbe, shirugi, dinyutoko, lodo, yavranze, nanjonge, jatandu, kejang. 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
0: So then we read the next two stanzas, which is a sort of a summary conclusion of the earlier observation on the need for a combined application of wisdom and single-pointedness of calm abiding. So Tsongkhapa writes that, so with wisdom decisively penetrating the true mode of being, the learned ones saddle it astride the horse of unwavering calm abiding, and with the sharp weapon of reasoning of the middle way, free of extremes, they dismantle all locus of objectification of the mind grasping at extremes. With such expansive wisdom that probes with precision, the learned ones enhance the wisdom realizing suchness. I, a yogi, have practiced in this manner. You who aspire for liberation too should do likewise. And at this point, I would like to read a short poem on the view of emptiness by Kung Tang. And I believe you have an insertion in the program booklet.
1: Yeah, the injury or the injury. The Kung Tang Chegi.
0: This is a beautiful short text found in the miscellaneous writings of Kung Tang Rinpoche, Kung Tang Tenpe Derme, and I used to read it actually quite often, and I personally found it very helpful, and I thought that perhaps giving instruction on this to others may also be of benefit, and since the transmission for the explanatory commentary does not exist, however, the reading transmission of this exists, so I received the reading transmissions from one of the senior former abbots of Drepung Monastery, Tenpa Tenzin La.
1: Yeah. 他人家差了些什么，天天就是个，俺说呢，些啥个没得中年的，当当面打过日本嘛，但的，拉个没得过，或者学没得过的，大概能听见呢，不是没得，的确啥个是真，但是没得过，俺说的有事的，差没得过，所以呢，那个管理咋说，那个他差了个没得过。 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
0: So we will read from the text. Stanza 1 begins with the salutation, the glorious embodiment of great bliss and compassion, which through immersing in the expanse free of elaborations, you bring relief to desperate mother sentient beings, most venerable teacher, I honor the dust under your feet. And then he writes, whatever sufferings there are in the cycle of existence are produced by the self-grasping enemy, hence all children who desire liberation should strive in the ways that help eliminate this from its root. Though this is so, before understanding this truth, suchness that is most profound, there are numerous stages such as coarse impermanence, suffering, emptiness and no self. So here Kung Tang is pointing out that before we actually arrive at the profound truth of no self, there are preliminary stages of mental development one needs to go through, such as the cultivation of insight into impermanence, which is correspondingly a coarser level of reality compared to no self, and then the nature of suffering in the terms of the three levels of suffering, and also emptiness here refers to a grosser level of emptiness, particularly in terms of impurity and no self. Again, this is a grosser level of no self. And then he goes on to say that, and here actually this echoes to some extent a statement made in Nagarjuna's Hymn to the Ultimate Expanse, where he, Nagarjuna states that the actual path is the cultivation of wisdom of no self. And all other practices such as insight into impermanence, grosser levels of no self, understanding the deeper nature of suffering, these are all preparatory practices that help ripen and make the practitioner receptive to the wisdom of no self. So Nagarjuna makes that distinction in his Hymns to the Ultimate Expanse. So then Kung Tang writes, while seeing that with no distinction, then from point stanza 4 onwards, Kungdang is explaining how does one cultivate these preliminary stages of understanding of impermanence and so on. He says that while seeing that with no distinction of age, suddenly one dies due to so many conditions, if the thought that I will die does not arise, how can realizations of profound path grow? Even within a year, a month, or a day of a single life, happiness and suffering, prosperity and misfortune remain uncertain. Knowing this, he who still clings firm, for him the hope of a genuine renunciation is difficult. And then he goes on to explain how understanding of subtle level of no-self requires a progressive development of the deepening of the understanding of no-self. And then he explains that not climbing at first from the lower steps of the staircase, that of Vaibhashika, of Sotrantika, of mind-only and Svatrantika, Madhyamaka, he who grabs at the highest, this is an empty bravado. So Kungtang is pointing out that unless one goes through a progressive understanding of the, you know, progressively more subtle levels of no-self, meaning of no-self, there is a danger of falling into an extreme, particularly of nihilism. Therefore, one needs to cultivate first the coarser levels of understanding, meaning of no-self, and then progressively move on to ever more subtler levels of understanding. And then in the stanza 7, for example, he gives an example, particularly here, he's thinking of Svatrantika Madhyamaka in his mind, and he says that this negating of mentally contrived object of negation, while leaving intact the true existence with this everyday perception of ours untouched, this strengthens further the fortress of innate grasping. So what Kungtang is saying here is that, for example, Svatrantika Madhyamaka, Madhyamikas, middle way followers, they, for them, inherent exist. There is some kind of objective reality. Therefore, the object of negation they identify is in a sense, mentally contrived. And therefore, for example, they say that, things and events do possess some form of objectivity, and because of this objectivity, they have the criteria, they fulfill the criteria of existence. And what is being negated in the course of no-self is something that is mentally contrived. And then Kungtang critiques this by writing that though labeling it as the middle way, the measure of this final emptiness of true existence, compared to this, more subtle and profound than this measure seems to be found by those who propound objective reality. So, in other words, Kungtang is saying is that compared to these so-called middle way philosophers, if you examine carefully the other Buddhist schools, those who propound the notion of objective reality, because of their commitment to the teaching of no-self, sometimes one could argue that their level of understanding of no-self is even more profound. So then we read from stanza 9, through reasoning such as absence of identity and difference, though one may prove by mouth absence of true existence of things, amazing indeed is to be able to negate in mind even partially the self that is permanent, unitary and autonomous. So what Kungtang is pointing out here is that even though from our mouth we may say things and events do not possess true existence, but unless that understanding is really affected at the level of our understanding, level of our thoughts and mind, this verbal usage of verbal statements like no inherent existence or no true existence is not going to have any impact. And sometimes, one may say that things and events do not possess true existence, but one's actual understanding of no self may still remain at the grosser levels of understanding of no self. And how do we test this is to examine our own understanding of no self on the basis of meditation. And once we have some sense of there being no independent self, that is independent of our physical and mental, psychological and mental aggregates, physical and mental aggregates, as the skandhas. And then what we need to do then is to use the same process of reasoning and extend that insight to the very basis of the notion of self, our physical and mental elements, mental constituents that make up our existence. And if, just as in the case of the notion of self, you know, when you're subjected to critical analysis, the notion of self seems to dissolve, in the same way, when you extend that analysis onto the very basis of this notion of self, our physical and mental aggregates, if a similar sense of absence arises, then this is an indication that your understanding of no self is profound. Whereas if, although with respect to the notion of person and self, you know, this sense of absence arises, but when you extend that analysis onto the basis, such as the physical and mental elements, if no such sense of absence arises, then this indicates that there is still a form of clinging onto the basis of the notion of self. And therefore, it is very true what Nagarjuna says in his precious garland, Ratnavali, where he says that so long as there is a clinging to the aggregates, the physical and mental aggregates, then there is always a clinging to a notion of self, some notion of selfhood. And so this is very true. So it's by extending the analysis onto the very basis of our notion of self, and then by gradually cultivating that familiarity and internalizing that understanding, and through a long process of habituation and cultivation of familiarity with that insight, and gradually our understanding of emptiness will become ever more subtle and arrive at its final understanding of no self.
1: Yes, that's the name. Tharadgi, the Kharish Sungor Slavina. Kong Tama Tengi. Kong Tama Tengi is. Alada. Tengi Salitam. That kind of Tengi Neta, you have a Shishashe. That's Tamjalo, right? Today in this anne. Da Rapa. Da Tengi Rame. Kasur Puge. That is the Tunde Kun Tabal Chasha. Taine, Pumula one to gain any Jota Darang Jawati. 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
0: So we read from stanza 10, where Kuntang writes that objective realists, he is referring to the Buddhist schools, Vaibhashika and Sutrantika in particular. Objective realists say that in the wake of removing the impurity of coarse self-existence from the goal that is the external reality. So this coarse self-existence refers to absence of selfhood in terms of a unitary, permanent, unchanging entity, and also absence of selfhood in terms of a self-sufficient a reality. And then Kongtang writes that there exists a self-resonance of a truly existing entity, something that projects its aspect to the mind. So this is a reference to the Buddhist objective realists who argue that although independent self does not exist, but things and events do possess some form of objective reality, and particularly the external reality has the capacity to project its image to our perceiving subjects, and therefore the external reality of matter does exist. And then in the next stanza, Kongtang presents the perspective of mind-only school, which rejects this external reality of matter. And he writes that rejecting this, the perception-only proponents say, in the paintbrush of inner subjective world, there exists a part that is truly existing paint, which is the seed for colorful, diverse objects. So the point being made here is that the mind-only school rejects the notion of an external reality constituted by objective, independent, real things, composed of matter. And mind-only's standpoint is that what we perceive to be external are, in fact, perceptions, our own mind projected externally. And this kind of perception arises from a seed, collections of seeds that are imprinted in our own mind, and which then comes to fruition and takes the form of a perception of externality. And then the Madhyamaka Svatrantikas reject this and say that the Svatrantikas say that though truly existing entities are not perceived either in the object of the or in the subject, from dependent origination of the meeting of metal and stone, there emerges fire. They call intrinsically characterized fire. So what the Svatrantika Madhyamakas are doing is to reject this kind of, a distinction drawn between external objects and the internal subjects in terms of their reality, and negate the notion of true existence across both the world of subject and object, and yet. The Svatrantika Madhyamakas do retain a notion of a degree of objectivity, because they say that when you see things and events coming into contact, there emerge certain properties. such as when you strike a stone and a metal, you get a spark, and which then again, create a fire. And therefore, this fire is a real fire and has objective reality. And if you reject this this reality, which is undeniable to our senses, if you reject this, then the reality of everything will just become nominal reality. And if the reality of all things is purely at the nominal level, then all our conventions will break down. So this is the Svatantika's position, that although they negate the true existence across the board, they do retain a degree of objectivity. They do accord a degree of objectivity to things and events, so that the dependent origination is explained, accounted for on that basis. And then Kung Teng writes that the final standpoint of glorious Nagarjuna is this: just like the appearance of the face's reflection in a mirror, apart from the mere appearance, both without and within, nothing exists by virtue of an essence. So this here Kung Teng is pointing out that Svatantika, in contrast to Svatantika Madhyamaka's standpoint, the final standpoint of Nagarjuna is that interpreted by, as explained by masters such as Buddhapalita, Chantrakirti and Shantideva, where not only true existence is negated on the ultimate level, but even on the conventional level, true existence is negated. And also any notion of intrinsicness, any notion of inherent existence is negated even on the conventional level. And because if things and events do possess a reality that is objectively grounded, then as you search for their true essence, one should be able to find them. However, if we go beyond the boundary of convention and language, and then beyond the boundary of everyday transaction, and search for some kind of objective intrinsic reality, then nothing can be found. So therefore, these masters argue that the intrinsicness or this objective reality must be negated even on the conventional level. Therefore, they argue however, even these masters do not deny the reality of things. For example, when we use terms, there are terms and there are reference to these terms. And the terms, the reference to these terms are not the same as the terms themselves. Such distinctions are maintained. However, when it comes to the understanding of the actual reality of these things that the terms are referring to, masters such as Chantakriti and so on, they argue that this reality has to be understood only on the basis of mutuality of relationships and conceptual designation, and has to be confined within the domain of our perceptions and experience and appearance alone. Whereas if we are unsatisfied by the level of appearance and go beyond the boundary of that and seek for some kind of objective intrinsic reality, then nothing becomes tenable. And so therefore they use expressions such as mere name, mere label, mere designations and so on, which is to really emphasize the point that the quest for objective reality is untenable. So the reality of things and events can only be accounted within the framework of a nominal, within the nominal framework of conventions, conceptual designations, and so on. And this does raise a difficult challenge, because what is being asked for is not to subscribe to any notion of objective reality, but at the same time maintain an understanding of the world within which cause and effect operate, within which everyday functions are still tenable. And this is the challenge, this is the difficult. And therefore, it is very true when Tsongkhapa says in his great treatise, extensive treatise on the stages of the path to enlightenment. And Chemo, when Tsongkhapa in a verse says that, my colleagues who are learned in the middle way treatises, although difficult though it is to posit cause and effect in a world that is devoid of inherent intrinsic existence, but be continue to uphold this standpoint and hail that this is the true middle way. So even Tsongkhapa acknowledges the conceptual difficulty of maintaining these two perspectives of rejecting any notion of inherent existence, intrinsicness on the one side, yet at the same time upholding the validity of cause and effect and all the everyday functions. And this truly is the challenge. And therefore, the most helpful way of approaching emptiness in this, according to this understanding, is not so much to say that things and events do not exist because you do not find them when you search for their essence. This is not the best, most helpful way to approach the understanding of emptiness. The most effective and most helpful way and to approach this is via the teaching of dependent origination. And so things and events do not possess inherent existence or intrinsic existence because they are dependently originated. And we had this discussion in San Francisco where I pointed out, you know, if you unpack the notion of dependent origination, teaching of dependent origination, you know, there is a progressively more subtle levels of understanding. For example, the first level of understanding of dependent origination is the dependent origination as an observable fact of cause and effect relations, dependence in terms of cause and effect relations, which is the level of dependent origination that can be observed by us. Then using that as the basis and then ask the question, why are things and events dependently originated in terms of their causes and effects relations? This is because things and events possess a fundamentally dependent nature, because they are mutually related to each other, and they can be only mutually defined and related. So it is this mutuality of a dependent relation that is what allows for things and events to have this causal nature. And why does things and events have this fundamentally dependent nature is because they are, you know, devoid of any objective inherent intrinsic reality of their own. They do not possess existence in and of themselves and in their own right. So you can see, so this is the final subtle level of dependent origination understanding, where dependent origination is understood in terms of dependence upon conceptual designation and a kind of a transactional framework. So here you can see progressively, through deepening one's understanding of dependent origination, one can arrive at the understanding of emptiness in the subtle sense. And this is in fact the most helpful way of approaching emptiness. And therefore, dependent origination is recognized as the highest proof of emptiness of inherent existence.
1: Oh yeah, that is.
0: Oh, sorry. Oh. Then in the stanza 14, and then Kung Dang gives the examples of how this insight can be applied, and he takes the example of a sculpting of a clay statue of a Buddha, and he says that. In stanza 14, a lump of earth is called head and limb with such terms and through mere aggregation of constructed facts. Yet with no sense of being designated from outside, they seem as if existing from their own side. How can this be true? So he is pointing out that when a sculptor creates an image of the Buddha, then when we later relate to this image, then we feel as if the image is existing in its own right, with no sense of the actual label being given from a subjective perspective. And then yet, he explains, though this is so, through dependent origination of collections, the gathering of merits acting as the basis, through coming together of conditions, there is no denying that all such needs as houses, families, and so on are procured. So even though this is the case, but on the basis of, you know, paying homage to that image, one can create merit. So it serves the function. And similarly, through the coming together of many conditions, you know, all such needs as houses, families, and so on are realized.
1: 如我们国家大概以他东北社会人民嘛，南上的丁中第三代，全东北乡那亚村的，跟东北乡北县的，七点几十米的些，这个是叫我到部考虑东乡三百东水的吃了呀，年的快些些，如我们国家大概以他东北社会人民嘛，南上的丁中第三代，全东北乡那亚村的，跟东北乡北县的，七点几十米叫我上，在住了这边丁中上，用我们嘛，跟对象，就这边对象专业说，跟平时对边当院的，有就是啥些参加了，我个人家的加把一，就听上当在电线的，看到的看到东北吃了，就这是大家加把做，在路路也是公办的。
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0: Then we read from stanza 16 onwards, from our Savior Buddha up to ourselves, though our words stating no true existence are the same, our mode of perceptions are like that of East and West. So the path is declared to be a sphere of individual awareness. That which arose from conditions is unborn. It has no arising by virtue of inherent existence. Since it depends on other conditions, it is empty. No greater way of teaching exists than this statement. Essential it is to ripen the cause, gathering merits and cleansing of obscurations. This alone can help realize the view of emptiness. Most people hear the literal meaning of the statement, because it arose, it is unborn, as being self-contradictory. By reflecting on the empty aspect, though it may be easier for the way of emptiness to dawn, it has dangers and pitfalls. Even all the lower systems of thought claim in unison that the extreme of eternalism is dispelled by emptiness. By reflecting on this dependent origination of mere appearance, if objects appear as empty, this is most wondrous. Fortunate indeed it is to destroy grasping at true existence through the very fact grasped at as true existence by all. The dependent origination of effects being dependent upon causes, though this is accepted by all Buddhist essentialists, that cause depends upon effect as well as enemy, friends, and so on, this nominal existence whereby everything is interdependent, by extending this truth in all possible ways to all objects, the three times, agent, act, and so on, and analyzing in this way, this clinging of ours to true existence of everything that is perceived is reversed, so whatever is perceived dawns as empty. At this point, the analysis into the view is complete. The intention of glorious Nagarjuna is found. One has then entered the path that pleases Savior conquerors, a path free of the abyss of eternalism and nihilism. The principal causes of accomplishing such an aim, this is the planting of seed, probing the definitive meaning on the ground of faith and the soil of ethical discipline, where the warm blessings of deities and teachers descend or fall. If water and fertilizer of gathering the collections are poured, and the weeds and stumps of erroneous paths are removed, the harvest of the final view of emptiness shall come to grow. Through a song of words devoid of experience, though it is hard to inspire others to Dharma, but by repeating after my teacher's sacred words, Through this virtue, may all beings be victorious. This was written by the monk Kuncho Tenpen Dreme as requested for by Gyalkin.

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1: So we read the remaining part of the Tsongkhapa's text, stanza 38. We read, let alone that through one-pointed cultivation, absorption is realized. Even the discriminative awareness examining with precision can generate the absorption on the true mode of being, abiding utterly stable and unwaveringly. Wondrous are those who see this and strive for the union of abiding and insight.I, a yogi, have practiced in this manner. You who aspire for liberation too should do likewise. The space-like emptiness of meditative equipoise and the illusion-like emptiness of the subsequent realizations. Praised are those who cultivate them and bind together the method and wisdom and travel beyond the bodhisattva's deeds. It is the way of the fortunate ones to realize this and not to be content with partial paths. I, a yogi, have practiced in this manner.You who aspire for liberation too should do likewise. Thus, having cultivated as they are the common parts, essential for the two supreme parts of causal and resultant great vehicles, I have entered the great ocean of tantras by relying upon the leadership of the learned navigators. And through application of the quintessential instructions, I have made meaningful human existence that I have obtained. I, a yogi, have practiced in this manner.You who aspire for liberation too should do likewise. In order to make familiar to my own mind and to help benefit fortunate others as well, I have explained here in words easy to understand in its entirety the path that pleases the conquerors. Through this virtue may all beings never be divorced from the perfectly pure excellent path. Thus I pray. I, a yogi, have made aspirations in this manner. You who aspire for liberationTwo should pray likewise. So this is a very brief and also a rather fast explanation on this text of Tsongkhapa. So the next is the blessing, empowerment of Green Tara. And so this is a different kind of teaching. And up until now was a lecture. And from the next session point onwards, it is a form of teaching where there needs to be on your part as students, recognition of me as a teacher in the Dharma sense. So there has to be an establishment of a guru-disciple relationship.And a part of that relationship is important to observe some form of bond between the Lama and the teacher. And it's important to have a purity in that relationship between the teacher and the disciple. And because of this, when I give empowerments and also give vows, which belongs to the same category of teachings, which requires an establishment of a teacher-disciple relationship,in India and many other places, I request on the part of the members of the audience that it is given this importance of the purity of a bond between teacher and relation. Therefore, among the members of the audience, if there are some who continue to propitiate the Dorje Shukden Toigel, then I would request you not to then attend the remaining part of the teachings, which require...an establishment of a teacher-disciple bond and relation.
0: Then, those, of course, the people who

0: say they follow different tradition, different faith, and also those people who have no religious beliefs or faith, then simply you see, you sit here as a witness about my performance. So no problem. You see, the worshipper of this particular spirit, actually, you see, myself, you see, the worship or offer, you see, that, to that, you see, spirit. But then around 74, 75, then I noticed, you see, this is not very healthy. Then eventually, of course, the further investigation, go through past history, mainly fifth Dalai Lama. So then I found the one sort of short prayer in order to destroy, you see, this spirit. Here, I think main thing is now his sort of, this sort of short prayer to destruction, for destruction of this, you see, spirit. But in the, Tami Tamzu Chapa Jansen Shi. Paji did Tamzi Gize Paji Melody, so deem Mendo sometimes. 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That change you want, Kasa, Melam Logbe, Tamsin Jungbu D. Melam Logbe, Tamsin Jur, Jungbulcha. 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That D should be stand on draw, Kunla, Tishan answer. Jumzit, the day you done it, Tindegi, any Jungbu Tella, Gunjo Pungi, Manze, Tower Loss. And change to some of them. What is it, ma? Makuru, so called Kashejari. So, did they into that? Sick, did? That's awesome, sick, did it? So this, you see, the form of prayer for destruction of that spirit. This is quite serious. So, unless someone similar sort of spiritual experience, as well as I think authority, like fifth Dalai Lama, and made correction. Otherwise, you see, this is his sort of verse or his statement. I think this is still remain.
1: Relevant. The citation that His Holiness was referring to that comes from the fifth Dalai Lama that he later discovered was very explicit in fifth Dalai Lama's stand on this question of the propitiation of this particular spirit. And in this prayer, there's a small annotation where he explains how this particular spirit came into being, originally as a reincarnation, a kind of a false reincarnation of a Giluk Lama called Swanam Gelepalsang, who was in turn the reincarnation of a well-known master, Penchen Swanam Thakpa. So the fifth Dalai Lama recognizes that this particular Thakpa Gyaltsen was in fact a falsely recognized as the reincarnation of

0: Jerusalem, Gelek Belsang, and then following his death, emerged as this violent spirit. And generally, you know, a spirit world, if there are beings existing in the spirit form, then if they do not pose any harm or threat to other sentient beings, then it is fine. But Fifth Dalai Lama clearly recognized this particular spirit to be malevolent and also harmful, both to the survival of the Buddha Dharma and also to other sentient beings. And therefore, he composed this prayer urging all other protectors not to provide any shelter or protection to this particular spirit. So this prayer was written as a way of rectifying the harms and the threat posed by this particular spirit. So it seems to be taken very seriously by the Fifth Dalai Lama. And this particular prayer later became the basis upon which my own views and standpoint on this particular question of the propitiation of Shukden spirit really evolved. Mm.
1: 세상에만 가래 했다는데 그 아래까지 그 파샤 폴샤 세제 하는 게 참시합니다.
0: So of course, you know, in the past, at one point, I myself was also a propitiator of this particular spirit. Then later, on the basis of this understanding, of course, I had repented and also purified what I've done before.
1: So out of ignorance, right? So my friend is here. That's a joke. Against the Lala, right from the beginning, he says no connection. To Dora, like me. See, one time you see involve worship. You see that spirit. Now later, because you see these things, now he learned, so he completely just stopped. So like him, you see many senior lamas or geshis or practitioners, you see, after learning you see, this true picture of that, so they all voluntarily stopped. So that's the so the 13th Dalai Lama also you see put a lot of restrictions about that. But meantime, you see, some individuals now deliberately, you see, they carry some activities, including murders, beatings, like that. So now, since some time back, they also develop very close link with Chinese government, with Chinese intelligence department. So in India, according Indian government, certain Indian government department, the source of threat to my life is that organization. So that's the reality. So person is who consider Buddhist. Meantime, you see, they worship, you see, this spirit is really contradictory. Because firstly, Tibetan Buddhism, as you know, the pure Nalanda tradition, such a rich tradition. Now, due to some Tibetan behavior, or some Tibetan, I think they habit, you see, this rich tradition eventually become there is a danger of to become something like spirit worshipper. It's a pity. Not only just like Shukden, but also the other, you see, many
0: protectors.
1: Mundane deities. I think too much emphasis. It's really, I think, wrong. I always was mentioning, you see, to public, to Tibetan, as well as many others, the Buddha Shakyamuni and those masters, these are the source of real inspiration come, right? Not these small sort of deities. But sometimes it's a Tibetan font. these small deities, particularly deity for wealth. The people is very much fun. So sometimes I jokingly say, telling, maybe these the deity of wealth, they themselves may be millionaire, but among Tibetan who devoted to these deities seems no millionaire. So that's, I think, really degenerating genuine Tibetan Buddhist tradition, number one. Second, as you know, in the past, among Tibetan masters, there was a tradition of non-sectarian, receiving teaching from Nyingma, Gyu, Sakya, Gelu, everywhere. I feel that tradition is very rich. I think very good. And these days, I think that tradition is very relevant. And a good example, while we are respecting non-Buddhist also, so that within Tibetan Buddhism, I think there's no reason to be sectarian. But no, the follower of this, or the worshipper of this spirit, they consider only, I think, very much sectarian. So the reason, is that those Gelug lamas or scholars who receive teaching from Nyingma tradition, then this spirit killed or destroyed. So there are some stories. Actually, you see, his teacher wrote, you see, composed a set of stories like that. So therefore, even my own case, in early period, I really keen to receive some sort of teaching from other tradition. But then my teacher gave me some warning because of this spirit. So at that time, you see, in a way, I have no religious freedom because of this spirit. Now, after I sort of stop worship this spirit, then I got real freedom. Then I received teaching from Sakya tradition, from Nyingma tradition, from Kagyu tradition, like that. So because of my, I think, sincere, genuine, non-sectarian sort of
0: approach.
1: Situation there. Yeah.
0: Approach.
1: Approach. Now, you see, quite a number of, lamas or Kembos or different sort of, scholars from various traditions. Now, really, the spirit of non-sectarian is growing. Inside Tibet also. In previously, you see, two monasteries, one this side, one other side, is not talking because of different sect. Now that gone, maybe some area, like Chamdo area or Toyab area, still is some problems. Otherwise, I think many area, now really non-sectarian spirit is now growing. I really feel this is small contribution of my kasuda.
0: My work.
1: So the worship of this spirit is one of the obstacles for promotion of non-sectarian practice or tradition. Then third, like you said, the Tibetan government headed by Dalai Lama, whether reactionary or not, in any case, last more than 300 years, you see, this government, Tibetan government, is led by Dalai Lama. So this government started from 5th Dalai Lama. So 5th Dalai Lama and this person's sort of relation eventually become very negative. So finally, that person, you see, seems to see, due to karmic causes and deliberately become a deity, a wrathful deity, which is hunting for Fifth Dalai Lama, his own government, right? So like that. So it is very complicated. So if someone have not much interest, then just close your ear. If some interest, then further investigation. There are more materials. Oh. Because, you see, those people, those individuals who deliberately following, in spite of knowing these things, then complete freedom. No one can stop that. But those people who, out of ignorance, like me, then I think it is important to make clear whether you practice, or whether you implement or not, it's entirely up to you. Therefore, thank you.
2: Your Holiness, we at Deer Park are extremely grateful for you accepting Geshe La's request and giving us these precious teachings. We are extremely indebted to you for showering us with your loving kindness and compassion. We would like to thank all of the people here for coming, the Coliseum staff, the friends of Deer Park near and far who have so joyfully worked on this visit. We would also like to thank the Wisconsin-Tibetan Association for so harmoniously working with us at so many levels. Due to the kindness of our volunteers, our local community participants and sponsors, our receipts for this visit at the present time are $781,200. Our expenses thus far before future bills come in are $274,630. The surplus at this point equals $507. Deer Park wishes to donate the surplus. Your Holiness, you have so many projects that you support. We would like to offer you this surplus so that you may, in your wisdom, donate and place it where you see fit. We look forward to July of 2008, when His Holiness will return for the opening ceremony and consecration of Deer Park's new temple, 5 days of teachings, and a long life ceremony. Your Holiness, we all pray from the depths of our heart that we will never be separated from you for an infinite period of time.
1: Then I think, how many?
2: $506,000.
1: Oh. Then I think out of 500,000, I think 300,000, I think a donation for your monastery construction, not yet finished. And also I heard is some...
0: I also heard that because of the construction of new temple, you have debts.
1: So therefore I think 300,000 donation. And the preparation for next visit, isn't it? Then 200,000, I think, that we have, I think, some importance of project like construction of college in South India, in Bangalore. They, we are hoping eventually 3,000 students. So that's another sort of, I think, the advantages. In Karnataka state, the same state, there are bigger monastic institutions, also that area. So that college, eventually, a place where more serious discussions about modern science and the Buddhist Katha.
0: Classical Tibetan Buddhist knowledge.
1: Oh. So that institution, hopefully, some important role in many in academic field. So therefore, I realize that there's a 200,000 for that construction. Thank you.
3: Tashi Delek, number two, Lamrum Shevi, Geji Gundu Tavato, Pergi Nanjo Senshiye. 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
4: Good afternoon. I'm John Wiley, Chancellor of the University of Wisconsin-Madison. Today we welcome Tenzin Gyatso, His Holiness the 14th Dalai Lama, back to the Madison campus to share his wisdom and understanding with us. As your program indicates, he will be speaking about compassion, the source of happiness. As the head of state and spiritual leader of the Tibetan people, the Dalai Lama was awarded the Nobel Peace Prize in 1989. The Nobel Committee noted that in his struggle for the liberation of Tibet, he consistently opposed the use of violence. He advocated instead for peaceful solutions based on tolerance and mutual respect to preserve the historical and cultural heritage of his people. He has worked tirelessly to preserve Tibetan culture, not only within the international Tibetan community, but within broader communities as well. You may not know that he also became the first Nobel laureate to be recognized for his concern for global environmental problems. His Holiness has traveled to more than 62 countries spanning six continents. He has met with presidents, prime ministers, and crowned rulers of major nations. He has held dialogues with heads of many religions and many well-known scientists. Since 1959, he has received more than 84 awards, honorary doctorates, including one from here, and prizes in recognition of his message of peace, nonviolence, interreligious understanding, universal responsibility, and compassion. He still humbly refers to himself as a simple Buddhist monk. This is his fifth visit to the University of Wisconsin-Madison. The first took place in 1981 at the invitation of his longtime student, Geshe Sopa. And Professor Sopa is with us today. I'm not sure exactly where he's sitting, but we acknowledge his presence in, near the front. Professor Sopa served the university more than 30 years and is now an emeritus professor of the languages and cultures of Asia. In October 1989, His Holiness spoke to faculty, staff, and students at the Field House, and in May of 1998, he received an honorary degree from the university. On that visit, he also delivered a public address to an audience about the size of this one from this same stage. His most recent visit was in May 2001, when he returned to campus to meet with a group of top Western neuroscientists engaged in research on the effects of practices such as meditation on brain function, emotions, and physical health. UW-Madison's Health Emotions Research Institute co-sponsored that conference, which was organized by Dr. Richard Davidson, director of the Keck Laboratory for Functional Brain Imaging and Behavior here on campus. And Professor Davidson and his wife also are in the audience. I'd like to acknowledge them if I can spot them. We're very pleased and grateful that His Holiness has taken such a strong interest in this important research and in the university's Buddhist Studies program as well. Translating for the Dalai Lama today is Dr. Thupan Jinpa, President of the Institute of Tibetan Classics in Montreal, and editor-in-chief of the Institute's translation project, the Library of Tibetan Classics. He has been a principal English translator to His Holiness since 1985 and has translated and edited more than 10 of his books. Please join me in welcoming back His Holiness to our university once again, and please also welcome Dr. Jinpa.
5: Thank you.

0: Tiada yang rajinnya, ini tulah lada cembur di junjing kongsi, cawang, ada kiamat nampak, dan luju dan dia dah kahwin, enti minggi cedok komen hingga sama lalu sejalia, ada terus de, tu senjaya kuku cembur, hasan kau cum. 那就这个到谷歌推荐那边做商务了，要出席说明。
1: Dr. John Wiley, the Chancellor of this reputed University of Wisconsin, eminent members of the faculty, students, and brothers and sisters. It's a very joyful opportunity for me to be able to share this afternoon with you. So, at the beginning, I would like to express my deep appreciation for all those who have been involved in organizing this event.
0: I think the reasons to some kind of the joyfulness, I think a few more reasons here. Firstly, I know through Kishisavala, some also the relations develop. I think since early 60s, and this scholar is actually when I got the final examination in front of 1,000, I think, scholars or students, the debater, he, one of the debater, so of course, his kindness, I think his motivation, debating with me, not that way.
1: Out of his kindness, his motivation in debating with me was not to give me a hard time.
0: So very kind. I think actually the meaning of real examination means the more harder debate is necessary. But I'm rather lazy student. So my knowledge, some kind of shallow,
1: so my knowledge remained quite superficial on the surface.
0: So therefore, his attitude is very, very kind. In my case, I think necessary. Then, also, Kishisavala, the first Kala Chakra initiation in this country at his place, I think 81. Then, recent years, and my involvement about dialogue between Buddhist science and modern science, one professor, one scholar, David Kazar.
1: Richard Davidson.
0: Yeah. Richard Davidson. Say one of the main person. So through that way also, you see, we developed some special connection with this university. So here, Richard also here. So very, very helpful to not only just my personal sort of understanding, but also now in India, the Buddhist a philosophical student, now we last now at least I think 5-6 years, now we already introduce modern science to selected student, about 40-50 students. Now we are decide the more serious study regularly to more students as a permanent sort of what's the day study in the monastery. In the sort of what's the day whole year study, then eventually hopefully introduce in our traditional curriculum modern science. So in that respect, collaboration with great scientists from America as well as from Europe, and particularly Rigid, very, very helpful. So because of these reasons, see, emotionally or otherwise, you see, we have some special sort of connection. So I'm very happy once more here. And on top of that, large number of people as you came to see me or to listen my lecture. So when many people come, then sometimes I feel rather a little anxious. Because, you know, the people who are coming here with the motivation just out of curiosity, then no problem. Your side also, you see, out of curiosity. My side also, you see, no systematic sort of plan. Just whatever thought comes and I express, you see, no problem, not serious. Then, if some, you see, serious students or serious people who really expecting or some, you see, the important subject or some difficult subject, then you may disappoint. I'm not that kind of serious person. Then, worst thing, some people, sometimes, you see, in Europe, and America also sometimes it happens. You see, the people, some kind of, you see, false, unrealistic sort of belief that Dalai Lama have some kind of miracle power. In fact, you see, some patient, or in England, I think once I expressed here or not, I don't know. But some occasions I just expressed that story. One occasion in England,
1: in the Royal Albert Hall in London,
0: Albert is the hall. They won my lecture, big gathering. So I told the similar way, and then I mentioned if someone is who have some the expectation, Dalai Lama have some kind of miracle. So is some patient actually, you see, come to seek sort of healing power. Then at that meeting, I told, I have no such as the healing power, and in fact, I'm very, very skeptical about that. So if there is sort of person who really have that healing power, then firstly, I want to show, you see, my sort of problem, this neck. So some kind of sickening disease. So always you see, itching like that. So although you see, no one came as a healing power, rare. But later, I received one small package with some ointment for skin disease. So that is a real blessing. So that is the story. So, so in any way, I really appreciate the large number of people you see came.
1: Compassion, a source of happiness.
0: Now the important is there is no disagreement. We all want happy life. We all do not want suffering. It is our right, basic right. Since by nature we have the feeling of pleasure, pain, suffering, uncomfortable, joyful, we have these feelings there. And we want these positive things. So that's the basis of our right. Even plants, they have the capacity to exist. So they also have the right to exist. So therefore, I think any form of life have the right to exist. And our case, not only just mere exist, but exist with happy, meaningful. That's our basic right. So, now since we human being, because of this marvelous brain, human brain, the happiness or satisfaction to human being and satisfaction to other animal, now there is differences. Right? I think we human being, there are different levels of happiness or joyfulness. And similarly, pains and suffering, there are also different levels. Here mainly, pleasure and unpleasant sort of experience or feeling, mainly on the level of sensorial level. That is more or less common with other other species of mammals. Then another level, mainly was a mental level. That I think human being have is sort of because of much more complex because of our intelligence. So this intelligence or this marvelous brain creates, I think, capacity to remember about long time past, and particularly with help of writing script, our memory about past even more, clear and more depth. And also, we have this, I think, unique capacity to visualize,
1: to imagine future.
0: Imagination. So, our children, grandchildren, grandchildren, or next century, so on, like that. So, because of that, anyway, it is good. Very long memory and great sort of power of imagination and vision. That's good. But that also causing more disturbance in our mind. For example, our present generation, happy, no problem, but thinking, previous generation, many centuries ago, what happened? I think one example, one occasion in Frankfurt, in Germany, one meeting, some people from different ethnics, and there one American native Indian, also there. So usually, I have quite close sort of relation with native Indian.
1: Native Americans.
0: Native Americans. I do respect or appreciate their traditional sort of concept, the taking care of earth and respect nature. These are very important, very good. And one of the representative from Native American gave long speech, and that speech too long, so everybody seems boring. Me too, a little boring. Then the real sort of the message in that sort of long speech, boring speech, is actually in the past European white people who invaded America and killed many Native Americans. So now, as a civilized sort of world, a civilized sort of century, now all white people should expel from America. That kind of thinking, that kind of view, is come as a result of the long memory about past memory. So I think that principle is a person. I think when you see he reflect these things, so he very unhappy. The past event, century old event, now that causing his disturbance in his mind. Clear. And also the because of our sort of the ability of imagination. Today, present, everything comfortable, but too much worry about tomorrow, about next week, about next year, next decade, next century. Because of that sort of imagination, your present sort of calmness completely destroyed. Yeah. This happened like that. So, regarding disturbances in mental level, there is no way to relying purely on external means. Very difficult. Taking drugs, alcohol, temporary method, and sometimes is it the drugs? I think your mind more confusion. So I think in our daily life, quite enough confusion there. So more confusion is unnecessary, not much helpful. So I think the best thing is some of the doctor may have some sort of surgery method to remove some part of our brain so that we become like Kasota, robot. No feeling. Just like that. That also not good. just like animal feeding and sleep and reproduce. Or like that. Simple. And human life becomes very simple. That also not good. So I prefer more sophisticated, more colorful life. It's better. Meantime, through sort of certain way of thinking, certain mental attitude, if we utilize our intelligence through such a way, they reduce disturbances in mental level and sustain more calmness, more satisfaction, in spite of some sort of difficult surroundings. That's wise. Really worthwhile. Now, firstly, I think worthwhile to put big question, whether there is possibility or not. Then next, more research. The mental level disturbances through training of mind reduce that disturbances. Now here actually religions, religious faith, I think come into the picture. Where? I think 1,000 years, at least 3,000 years, three to 4,000 years. So the any human society, when the kasoda physical lubu taxi chiagi nubis limitation tiani kanga chayundu any semi shazil faithless.
1: So if you look at the history of human evolution, we have as a society had presence of religion going back to at least 3,000 years. And the reason for that is, as human beings, when we encounter in our life certain situations which are beyond the capacity of our individual, you know, particularly from the physical point of view, our physical capacity, when you reach certain situations where the solution to the problem lies beyond that capacity, then we seek some form of comfort and trust in some higher power.
0: So religious, various different religious traditions, also, I think some potential to help in that level. I think one obvious sort of reason, the source to combat mental disturbances is actually our inner values, such as compassion. With compassion, spirit of forgiveness. So, therefore, the old major religious tradition carried same message of love, compassion, forgiveness, tolerance, and then self-discipline, then contentment, these things. Now, today, among the people, there's some section of the people still feel the value of religion or religious faith still important. And then equally, some portion of the society, human community, no particular interest about religion. So, I think two choices. Either because the importance of love and compassion, these things, so we should insist, must accept religion, or I'm totally relying on religion, or with no special interest about religion, and also no interest about compassion or forgiveness, these things. I think that's that two choice, I think, mistake. Right? That, yana, chambadi ninja sadi di, uwe wendi sani, shajala, taji di iji sha. Yana shajala iji merda chevji, chambadi ninja di, tama merja. That is what we need.
1: So sometimes there is a tendency to look at this question of the role of religion in very extreme terms. For example, people seem the choice is basically the following two. Because we recognize the importance of the value of compassion, forgiveness, love, tolerance, and so on, therefore, you know, we must embrace religion as the foundation for that. That is one extreme. The other extreme is to say that because
0: extreme sort of one side.
1: One stand. The other stand

0: is because, you know, I have no interest in religion myself, therefore I should not pay serious attention to the values such as love, compassion, forgiveness and self-discipline, tolerance and so on. And these people seem to think these are the two options.
1: Now some people, I think mainly, I think religious believer, they believe moral ethics must be based on some form of religious faith. I think that bit too narrow. I feel, and also some people share with me same view, that there must be third way. Without religious belief, but through awareness, promote human values, human value, or promote the compassion, forgiveness, these things. So that actually, the truth of the secular, these are secular ethics. Now, secularism, some of my Muslim friends interpret secularism means rejection of religion. But according to Indian, as they thought, in fact, India's constitution, I think based on secularism. So secular ethics, seculars. So that does not mean rejection of religion, but respect all religions and also respect non-believer. So therefore, secular, not necessarily some meaning of rejection of religion, not that, but secular without religious order.
0: Without religious faith involved.
1: Without religious involvement. So, now here, the secular ethics, without talking about religious faith, simply through education, through awareness, they're trying to develop conviction, importance of love, compassion, these things. So that, actually, you see, my main sort of effort or my main interest, wherever I go, I always, you see, share with people, we are human beings. As I mentioned before, we want happy life. We want successful life. Success or happiness must depend on our mental attitude. Although materially may be very successful, with a lot of money, a lot of fame, a lot of facility, a lot of friends. Now here question, friend, genuine friend or friend of money or friend of power, that also you see, have to judge. Sometimes someone so long remain with power, more friend. When no longer power, less friend, isn't it? And also someone whose fortune goes like that, a lot of smiling faces come. And the fortune go like that, then even you want to telephone, no answer. That kind of say, things will happen. These are not genuine human friend, but friend of power or friend of money like that. So these friends are artificial friends. I think in genuine human level, these are artificial friend. So not reliable friend. So even you see there, some artificial sort of friends there, but these are, at the same time, such person, as an individual human being, very, very unhappy person. We can see that. So therefore, now, the internal sort of certain way of thinking is, I think, very, very crucial. Now here,

because my skin, this is always irritating. So some people advise me, certain material of cloth is bad for irritation. Certain material is better. I don't know as much, but it is say like that. And also, for certain physical sort of condition, certain food is suitable for certain sort of condition, another food is more suitable. So we usually used to make choice. This is suit for me, this is not suit for me. So now, since our inner element, also major factor, our happiness or unhappiness or worry or fear or dissatisfaction or frustrations, therefore it is equally important and worthwhile to analyze the nature of different emotions, such as anger, hatred, jealousy. With these emotions, happy, calm mind, very difficult. And some other sort of emotion, strong sense of concern of other, although at that moment you may get little disturbances, but there's big differences. Disturbance out of one's own suffering or out of sense of concern of other's suffering. Big differences. There's certain disturbances out of concern of other's suffering that firstly come voluntarily. You have the choice whether you should take serious concern of others or not. You have choice, right? But you voluntarily take the sense of concern about others' suffering. So there is the element of volunteer. So volunteer come self-confidence. So the self-confidence is opposition force of fear. Clear. Usually frustrations, angers come often from fear. So reduce fear, more confidence. More confidence bring us more will. Honest will. Not clever will. Not negative will. But I think positive will. Out of fear also sometimes certain kind of will come. But shaky will. The genuine will, I think, based on honesty and self-confidence. These are, I think, source of our inner strength. So therefore, the compassion bring us inner strength. Inner strength reduce fear, sense of insecurity. And that also in body level, more anxiety, more stress, more frustrations, very bad for our basic element of the body. More natural, sort of balanced, sort of cause that body element. Your mind calm, peace, these elements go smoothly. More worry, more fear, more anxiety, more stress away. Stress then disturb our body element. Even some scientists, you see, told us they like strong anger or hatred actually eating our immune system. Then positive emotion, positive some emotions such as compassion actually strengthen our immune system. So, among the different emotions, some are very destructive. Some are positive. So, therefore, as external thing, we choose. Some good things take, some harmful things get rid of. Similarly, our inner emotions, some positive, some emotions are something useful, so take.

0: and try to increase. And some of the emotions are very bad for not only peace of mind, but also health. So therefore, you see, recognize these things, then try to reduce. So now, that is there now, Kasore. Without human intelligence, we cannot do that. Now, by birth, we have this intelligence. So I think it's really worthwhile to further investigation among the minds or thoughts or emotions. What thoughts or emotions are helpful? What thoughts or emotions are harmful? Number one. I think the latest scientific findings also very helpful to know more clearly about these, say, function of different emotions and also effects on our body, particularly our brain, due to these different emotions. I think further sort of investigation or research work still going on. So then, next question. Whether we can develop these positive emotions such as compassion, affection. Compassion I think since you see here more people, so maybe I think useful. Compassion or a sense of concern, there are, I think, many levels, or many
1: degrees of intensity and strength.
0: And also, like any other, like any emotion, not independent or absolute. Like brain itself, emotions also, I think, variety of emotion, and some interlink also there. So due to different sort of factors. So there are sense of concern, also there are variety. So, the compassion, I think sense of concern. And there are also elements of sense of closeness. Sometimes, I think, sense of concern, but you feel more superior the other who passing through difficulties more.
1: Inferior,
0: and look like this, and some kind of feeling of pitiness. That's not compassion, not genuine compassion. Compassion is, I think, this element, respect. Others right. Respect other. Recognize other also just like myself. Then also closeness feeling. One closeness feeling entirely depend on others' attitude. So that closeness feeling also kind of compassion, but much mixed with attachment. And also, I think, much based on others' action, not the being. So, so long the others' attitude, positive attitude remain there, closeness feeling, sense of concern there, as soon as their attitude change, or even slight different attitude come, immediately you change your attitude. So these are firstly limited and I think based on artificial and also biased. So genuine compassion is firstly not based on others' attitude but being. Recognize they also like me want happiness, do not want suffering. And on that recognition, develop sense of concern of others, you see, for the welfare. So that mainly depends on, based on recognition of others as a sentient being. Right. Not their behavior. So now on that level, no differences the other's attitude towards you, some towards you as a friend, positive. Some people, so-called enemy, their attitude towards you is negative. But beside their action, the being itself is concerned, now same human being. So now there is capacity of compassion reach your enemy as a human being, as human brothers, sisters. That compassion, that sense of concern is unbiased. That will not come spontaneously, but through training with help of human intelligence, human awareness, now that can develop. That's reliable based on Sama.
1: Based on valid forms of understanding.
0: So through using more reasons, more conviction, that sort of compassion will increase. So that kind of emotion, through training, more reliable, more stable. Then the possibility of development of such thing. Firstly, I think seed of compassion, that is the unbiased compassion, actually, Kasoda, develop on the basis of biased compassion, where that biased, limited compassion, I think from birth, we develop that. I think human body itself really need human affection. I often feel, and also telling people, we human beings, fortunately, our way of beginning of life, with mother's milk.
1: As human beings, when we are newly born, we remain as infant for a very long time, very vulnerable.
0: So because of that sort of nature, the mother's care is indispensable, Sarve. Indispensable. After birth, without mother's care, then within or mother or someone else who acting like mother, without that care, within a few days will die. And without, I'm generally speaking, without mother's milk, your physical well-being, the proper development of your brain, and also the physical touch with mother, without that, you have the proper enlargement, enlarging your brain, suffer. So that's nature. Some animals, like turtle, and also butterfly or moth, some insect, you see, the mother just lay down the egg, then disappear, some soon die. Like salmon fish, also like that. Lay down the egg, then die. Then hatch. After hatch, the children, small fish themselves, have to take care themselves. So in such case, I don't think nature create affection. So, if some scientists here, then I think really worthwhile, the turtle's mother and the turtle's offspring later put together, judge whether both sides capacity to show affection. I don't think. Nature creates such. No need affection. Why? No need dependency. So therefore, emotionally, no need any element which bring together. Our case, and also mammals like cats or dogs or many birds, their offspring's sort of survival entirely depend on mother's care. So in that case, in order to survive, whether God created or by nature created, now the element in the emotional level, element to bring together, that's the effect. As soon as child born, the child, no idea who is that person. Even no idea as a mother. But biologically, entirely relying on that person. So long that person take, the child feels happy, sleep, separate, unhappy. Then also, mother's side also, in spite some disturbances, some difficulties, the full kasoda, determination to take full care about the child. So, human nature, affection, come. For survival. It's very clear. The child, no child, I think, including myself, I think my mother, very, very compassionate, very affectionate, not only her own children, but also the other children or other people who really passing through sufferings. She always crying when she saw these things. And whatever she possesses, always give. So very kind. But my father not like that. Quite often, kasore, temper. I also get some beating from him. But my mother is very, very kind. So I strongly feel today's certain amount of my compassion happen or develop because of the first few days experience under mother's full care. Mother sort of provide me full compassion. I think that's really has a seed of my today's, I think, lifelong sort of warm-heartedness. I think, you see here, I think a few thousand people here, I think those individuals who really having happy memory or happy sort of experience at the time of the early age, I think those people are more happier, more potential of compassion. Those children, those people who, anyway, who suffer at that period, I think less sort of warm-heartedness feeling. It's possible. So therefore, we all born or come from mother. Anyone who come from flower or who come from sky, I don't think. We all come from mother and all tasted mother's sweet milk. I think that is the real beginning of compassion, affection, and happy life. So it is really worthwhile. That experience should keep till our death. Our life will be more happier, more calm. And our basic mental state, more calm, more happier, then our daily mood become more positive. So there's a more positive mood, even distress way, or disturbances, or some tragedy, or some bad news come. Because you're like immune system, your basic sort of mental attitude, good mood, calm, therefore, with inner strength, so that these negative news or negative event, of course, bring some unhappiness, some sadness, some shock, some surprise, but deep down, your mind still calm, or good mood, so therefore, less disturbance. Sometimes I make it like ocean wave, sometimes stronger, sometimes less. Wave come, go, come and go. But underneath, ocean always remain calm. Something like, if our mood more calm, then these disturbances, of course, come and go, comes and go, without much serious sort of traces there.
1: Serious damage.
0: Huge. Per imprint.
1: Okay. Without leaving serious traces behind.
0: But on the other hand, person who always in deep insight sort of too much stress or insecure, right? And mood not good. I think, for example, I think previous day, anyone who have good fight with your partner, or even you see children, good fight with your parent, the next day, your mood not very good. Isn't it? Still something in deep inside, some uncomfortable. So during that moment, even slight sort of disturbance come, immediately burst. So therefore, the calm mind, the good mood is very, very important. I think when strong anger comes or develop, then during that moment, you see, they try to the opposite force. It's difficult. But the wise way is basic mind should be more calm. Should be more because of the good mood. Then anger, hatred about to come, easier to challenge. So that's the way. So you see, analyze, you see, these things, think of these things more seriously, then it is quite clear some of these sort of emotions, such as compassion, forgiveness, these things are very positive, very useful for both mental peace, physical well-being. Then there is real possibility, I mean, these things much depend on our view. So different views, I mean, views can change or different views can develop due to using human intelligence or awareness. I think every event, there's different aspects. So same event, looking from this aspect, from this viewpoint, you see something different picture. And look from another angle, a different picture. Because it is, relative. So there is way change our perception using different reasons. Right? So therefore, responsibility to change our attitude. And then most important, by birth, biologically, we have the seed of the compassion. So, what do you call it? Source of happiness. So, compassion or warm-heartedness is the actually ultimately source of happiness, source of happy life. That's about my talk. What do you think? Do you think some sense? Now some questions. Okay. Now, some questions. Some questions, yes.
1: As a mother of two children, how can I teach them to be good human beings in this world when they are surrounded by senseless acts of violence, such as what we recently witnessed at Virginia Tech University?
0: I think generally, as I mentioned earlier, I think it utilizes these sort of reasons. And then most important, at the mother side, I think should provide maximum affection to your children. That's most important, as my own story. Then detail, the same question, I think Houston or San Francisco, I think same questions. So then I responded, I have no actual experience to take care of children. So if I take care children, maybe a few hours, very nice. Then after a few hours, I don't know. I am not very sure. Parents have some kind of, I think, special patience. I think by nature, so like that. So that, I think we monk lack of that experience. Like that. So next question.
1: What is your typical daily routine? Do you have any hobbies?
0: Daily survey. Routine? No special. Of course, as a practitioner, like late Thomas Merton, Thomas' case, 2:30 morning. My case, 3:30. Then, some meditation, some prayer. Meditation mainly, analytical meditation. Then, of course, breakfast. As a Buddhist monk, no dinner. So after lunch, you see, no solid food. But my case, sometimes if I feel hungry and a lot of sort of work or a lot of a busy day, then sometimes with salutation to Buddha, few biscuits or some cakes. I think Buddha, very, very kind. So I think he, certainly, I'm quite sure, you see, he gives me permission to eat some of these biscuits. So otherwise, you see, like Thailand or Sri Lanka, in this area, the monk, you see, the food habit, very strict. Afternoon, no solid food. So like that. So therefore, next morning, I always feel hungry. So breakfast is very, very precious, very blessing.
1: Very important.
0: Very important. So, you know, my younger brother, so I teach him. He almost never saw sunrise because he sleep. So that, till late, right? So then he responds to me, the main reason I got up in early morning is not prayer or meditation, but for breakfast. I think somebody said, it is true. It is true. So like that. Then go like that. Of course, I think one, as a practitioner, as soon as got up and think, I should utilize this day more meaningful. And I myself also should have more happy days, happier days. Right? Like that. That actually is something like preparation of the different sort of consequences of the day. When from early morning, from the beginning of the day, some kind of caution or some kind of preparation and determination. That's some help. So rest of the day, usually the sort of strong determination in early morning in order to shape my mind makes some kasoda. Some impact. Otherwise, nothing special. Like that. I think meditation takes 4 hours. Then some work. If not much work, then reading, study. Mainly, nowadays, Tibetan script, which I learned in the past. So, refresh. And also contemplation. Very useful. Then, of course, I listen BBC, always. Very important. Then some read some newspaper, some magazines. Then most cases, afternoon, meeting people, different people. Sometimes meeting very useful, sometimes meeting waste of time. Like that. Go like that. So then, Tibetan usually is a non-vegetarian, except it's a few individuals. After I came to India, I think 65, I try become vegetarian. So then next almost 2 years, I remain strict vegetarians. Then some physical problems just started. Then I return the original, what's the day, diet, right? But then, meantime, we promote in India vegetarianism. Most bigger monastic institutions, they usually is the number of students about 2,000, 3,000, 4,000 like that. All these common kitchens now strictly now vegetarian. So we really making effort promotion of vegetarianism. And I myself also, most of the time, vegetarian. Sometimes once a week, or sometimes once 2 weeks, little non-vegetarian things, like that. So, and then sleep around 8, like that. So usually, sound sleep. 8 hours, 9 hours, sometimes 10 hours. So that's best part of my restful rest. Busy daytime, and then long hour sleep. Very happy. Like that.
1: What can we do to help Tibet?
0: Of course, I appreciate your question, your concern. Yes, since at 2000, beginning of 2000, we renewed direct contact with Chinese government. So we are trying to find a mutually agreeable solution. That means we are not seeking independence. Irrespective of the past history, according to this reality, Tibet as a landlocked country and materially backward and small population and modern education, trainings, we are very much lacking. Meantime, every Tibetan wants modernized Tibet. Therefore, as far as material development is concerned, we get greater benefit remain within the People's Republic of China. At the same time, we also have very unique cultural heritage and rich Buddhist tradition and beautiful, delicate environment. So therefore, we need special arrangement regarding preservation of Tibetan culture, Tibetan spirituality, and Tibetan delicate, or say, environment. So present arrangement, so-called autonomy, is actually autonomy only on paper. In reality, all the decision makers, all people in the decision makers are people who have no idea about Tibetan culture, Tibetan spirituality, and the delicate situation of Tibetan environment. So therefore, the present situation is actually no guarantee for preservation of Tibetan culture, Tibetan spirituality. So already, the purer form of Tibetan culture, Tibetan spirituality, exists only outside Tibet, not inside Tibet. The problem, those Chinese sort of officials, their main concern is, Tibet must remain within the People's Republic of China, should not separate. So they are always, every field, they always looking from the angle of the political side, not culture or the environment or these things. So therefore, a few years ago, one party secretary in the autonomous region of Tibet, I think his name, Chen Gunyan, he actually expressed in party meeting that the source of threat, Tibetan separation, is Tibetan Buddhism. So, accordingly, they put a lot of restrictions, and monk in the monastery is in need of political education. Here, political education sounds okay, but the reality, political education means criticism of Dalai Lama, absolute loyalty to communist. So these are rather difficult, isn't it? So, and those monks, nuns, who not criticized Dalai Lama, expelled from the monastery or nunnery. So there are a lot of difficulties, a lot of contradictions. As a result, I think I often meeting with a Tibetan who come from Tibet with great risk of their own future, including some old retired officials, some old party member. For example, one occasion I met one Tibetan who introduced me as a party secretary in district level, last 40 years as a party member. Then I joked to him, since you are old communist, you should not have Buddhist faith. I just teased him. Then he told me, he answered to me, with great sort of moving way,
1: with being moved.
0: He told me more than 40 years as a communist, no single day some kind of doubt towards Buddha. And of course, if I say it's not nice, but he also told me last 40 years he never developed some kind of doubt towards you. That means I'm Hazrat Dalai Lama. So even those old Communist Party member, some cases ideologically they are genuine communists, but as far as Tibetan spirit is concerned, very very strong. So more than 95% of Tibetan people are just like that. So that's the problem. So I always was telling our Chinese leaders, the Chinese leaders, their policy should be realistic. Accept the reality, then accordingly deal with that, realistically. So I feel the best way to deal with the problem is my approach, middle way for approach. Not independence, but special sort of Dakaroda. Genuine autonomy, which Chinese constitution provided us. And in early 50s, Chairman Mao Zedong and Liu Shaoqi and Zhu Te, during those periods, the Chinese government sort of recognized the Tibet case is some special case. So therefore, 1950, Chinese Liberation Army already reached certain eastern part of Tibet, up to Chamdo. Then very easy to send army up to Lhasa, very easy. But the Chinese government prefer army must stop there. Then they prefer peaceful liberation through agreement. So 1951, 17-point agreement signed. Although the circumstances under sort of duress, but central government prefer Tibet is concerned, liberation should be through negotiation, through agreement, rather than just a standing army. Then as late as 1956, Zhou Enlai and Ho Long came to India, while I also in India, Buddha Genesis Liberation. Then Zhou Enlai told Pandit Nehru, the Chinese central government do not consider Tibet as a ordinary Chinese provinces. Tibet case is some special case. So in early period, the leadership, wise leadership, experienced leadership, really recognized Tibet case as something very special case. So we simply trying to talk with Chinese government, please look situation as Deng Xiaoping once stated, seeking truth from fact. That slogan is really scientific, really wonderful. But for that, the fact must be fact, genuine fact, not artificial fact. So our friends here, and also I think some Chinese brothers, sisters also, I think here. So finally, the problem, Tibetan problem, have to find solution between Chinese brothers, sisters, and Tibetan. No one else. Meantime, of course, our sympathizers, supporters, our brothers, sisters outside the world or Western world, including the United States, also, you see, I think, very, very helpful to materialize meaningful understanding, meaningful solution. But final sort of understanding or solution must find between Chinese and Tibetan. So therefore, some, I think, young Chinese student or some Chinese teachers here, please I'm assuring to you, we are not seeking separation, we are not seeking independence because of our own interest. But meantime, please give us meaningful autonomy so that the People's Republic of China's great unity, stability, and harmony, which President Hu Jintao stressing, harmony, then can materialize. So actually my approach is helping to the central government to materialize stability and unity and prosperity. And through that way, genuine harmony. So, I'm happy having this opportunity.
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3: Chinese And Chura Tene Sanje Jebe Lamlashu, Nawatin de Lua Mevat, Tomba Kenijeve, Kovani, Chisu Susan Nava, Tisit, Tatun Tube Kumba Toba, Namshirin Jomeva, Chizel, Tende Melutuma, Sam Nine, Nihi, Jenda Guzin, Tesetave Jeva Tobala, Shayan Nave, Yeta Seva, Tomba Metasich, Tombani, Judan de Bursev, Suizin, Tenze Tave Tuba, Menjur, Teta Lamjeso, Namsumji, Nanam Chisitobe.
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0: Tashi Delek, number two, Lamrum Shevi, Geji Gundu Taveto, Pyogi Nangchu Senshiye. 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
1: So since this study group is called White Tara, and actually I'm a big fan of White Tara, so I don't know if you know much about Tara. Tara is actually Tara is the female enlightened aspect. So like enlightenment in the form of a woman, a female aspect. So therefore, when we see Tara, it's like an image. But then the meaning of that image, of course, is much, much, much deeper. And it embodies the wisdom and compassion of the Buddhas, this Tara. So there's many, many different aspects of Tara. In fact, all female Buddhas are said to be emanations of Tara. And there are 21 principal aspects of Tara. But usually when we talk about Tara, we think in terms of two different

tars, green tar and white tar. Actually, in Mongolia, when you walk into the temples, they have a green tar and a white tar. And green tar is more kind of like the active, you know, going out there and doing things. Whereas, and her leg, of course, is stretched out like this, right? So she's like all the time ready to just jump up and, you know, get you another cup of Coke or something like that. So she's like the very, very, exactly. So she's a very active one, the green tara. Why is she green? She's green because the green is representing the wind energy. You know, the wind energy. This kind of active, kind of, you know, always ready to help, always ready to do things. And then there's white tara. And white tara is sitting in the meditation position. So white tara, when you see like this, when you see the deity sitting in this meditation position, what does that mean? It means that they are never separate from the meditation and the ultimate nature of all phenomena. It means that they're enlightened. This posture is symbolizing the fact that, you know, they have achieved very deep realization, and they never move away from that. So when we're along the path, you know, we do meditation, we practice meditation, and a lot of the time we're just trying to get a calm mind. At the beginning, we're trying to calm our minds. But there are different types of meditation. But eventually, you come to the point where you're never out of meditation. Whatever you're doing, you always have the same insight that you have when you're meditating, when you're active and doing things. So this is what it symbolizes. It's the same thing with the Buddha. The Buddha is always, his mind is always focused on the ultimate nature of phenomena, but at the same time he's able to function within the conventional framework of how things exist. And this is what we call wisdom. Wisdom. Wisdom is not having a lot of information in Buddhism. Wisdom in Buddhism is not being ignorant. And being ignorant doesn't mean you're stupid in Buddhism. It's not like, oh, this guy's really stupid. It's not like, Buddha's not saying, oh, everyone's really stupid, you know. What it's saying is that most of us are not aware of certain things, which are truths, which if we think about and reflect upon and contemplate, we can see, and which when we can see have a radical effect on our lives, such that we can achieve what we want to achieve. And what is it we want to achieve? What is Buddhism all about? Well, you know, straight from His Holiness, what he says, Buddhism really is about being happy, finding happiness, you know, finding some kind of lasting happiness. So what we generally think of, you know, of course we all experience problems in our lives, we all have difficulties and suffering. This is where the Buddha started out. And of course we all want happiness, we all want some kind of inner satisfaction and peace, right? You start talking about happiness. What we are trained to do in the West, human beings, is whenever there's some kind of problem or dissatisfaction or suffering, distract the mind from it, try and get rid of the suffering, try and find something that will replace it with happiness. The problem is that we're always looking outside of ourselves. So the problem is always outside of us. So the thing that's going to make us happy is something that's outside of us. So we look outside and we think, well, if I had that, it would make me happy. And we look outside of the source of suffering. The source of suffering is here, the source of suffering is there. What we don't do is we don't understand that it regardless of what is going on outside, if we can come to understand what it is within our own minds that causes suffering and problems, then we have the real happiness, the lasting one. Now, there's a famous story about the 16th Karmapa, the previous Karmapa, who's a very, very holy being. He's a very famous
Lama, and he was very highly regarded in Tibet. He'd never been out of Tibet or India, and the first time he came to the West, he stopped off in Hong Kong, and he'd never been out of these primitive countries. And suddenly he was in Hong Kong, downtown Hong Kong, and they booked him into, you know, the most luxurious hotel. I can't remember the name now. Anyway, they booked him into this really expensive hotel, Peninsula, that's it. And they not only booked him into Peninsula, they booked him, and he was very highly regarded in Tibet. He'd never been out of Tibet or India. And the first time he came to the West, he stopped off in Hong Kong. And he'd never been out of these primitive countries. And suddenly he was in Hong Kong, downtown Hong Kong, and they booked him into, you know, the most luxurious hotel. I can't remember the name now. Anyway, they booked him into this really expensive hotel, Peninsula, that's it. And they not only booked him into Peninsula, they booked him into the suite at the top. Because he had very well,

They immediately whisk him up to the suite at the top, and they take him out onto the balcony, and they're like, "Your Holiness, look." And he stood there, the story goes, he stood there just transfixed, you know, staring at all the lights, the neon lights, and the cars, and the people, and the shops, and the high rise, and everything, and he just looked, and looked, and looked. And after a certain amount of time, he started to cry. And he just broke down, and he just started sobbing. And they took him back into the room and they sat him down on the couch. And they said, "What's wrong?" And he just looked at them and he said, "All those people, all wanting happiness." And the point being that everyone was looking outside. And from the Buddhist point of view, as long as we look outside, we'll never find it. Because the mind, the very nature of the mind that looks outside, is a mind that is suffering. You know, my teacher says, you know, one of the definitions of contentment, right, being having some kind of inner peace, is not wanting more, not wanting better. You find an equanimity. One of my friends in Nepal, he's been doing a lot of practice in Nepal. When you live in Nepal, it's dirty, it's filthy, people always want money. Every day there's a problem. From morning to night there's a problem. And his way of training is to accept and to not try to change outside, but to try and see what it is within him that needs to be changed, so it's not a problem anymore. It's been very interesting for me these past 2 years spending a lot of time with Tibetans, because when you live with Tibetans, nothing is a problem. I have one Lama who's my friend, and he always says, "Anla," you know, this is the word for none, "Anla, no problem, no problem, no problem, it's not a problem." And then I used to say to him, "You know, Lama, whatever happened," and he would tell me these terrible stories of things he was going through, he had to face, and he would always say, "Oh, it's not a problem, it's not a problem." And I say to him, "You know, Lama, it seems like to you, you know, everything is just a small problem. You know, everything is like not a problem." I said, "You know, what is it like when it's, you know, what for you is a problem?" And he looked at me and he said, "Well, nothing's a problem, really." He said, even big problems are just small things. They're not really problems." And he just was smiling and beaming, because he always is smiling and beaming. Even when he's telling me all these difficulties he's going through, he will start laughing. And so it's kind of quite nice when he's complaining about things, because it's all fun. It's like, he's just telling me this happened and this happened, and he's like, "But it's not a problem, it's a very small thing, it's a small thing." "Mama, what's a big thing?" "Well, nothing's really, everything's, even big things are small things." And that's a sign of someone who's trained their mind. Well, in the West, when we talk about training our minds, you know, we don't use that phrase, but we think more about getting more information and becoming more professional in what we're doing, you know, whether it's working or playing. It's like training, it means getting training is, you know, getting more information. But in Tibetan Buddhism, actually, it's not training the mind, it's not about getting more information, it's about using the common sense wisdom that we have to overcome the problems and difficulties in our lives, so that we can keep stable and happy. And actually, if we can do that, it's an incredible service to humanity. Interestingly, I mean, we talk in Tibetan Buddhism about becoming enlightened, we talk about wanting to benefit all sentient beings. Actually, one of the best ways of benefiting sentient beings is when nothing's a problem, you know, when we can stay stable and happy, whatever the situation, because when we learn how to do that, we can help others. You know, we get very trapped when there's problems. We get trapped in the sad story, and we get trapped in all the things, and we go over and over and over, like, you know, the wheel that's stuck in the mud, round and round and round, so it's harder to get out. But if you've trained your mind, then you can help somebody. Well, you know, actually, it's not a problem.

0: So it comes in, this in Tibetan Buddhism is training the mind so that things are no longer a problem. In fact, problems become useful because you can train your mind more. You know, difficult situations give you a challenge, but they don't overwhelm you. And we tend to, I was just talking to the Geshe down in Deerfield, you know, they have a center there, and he said, do you have any questions? And I put my hand up and I said, well, Geshe, I just wonder, from your experience of being 7 years in Florida, because I'm coming from India, and I said, I'm just wondering, you know, why do you think it is that Tibetans don't seem to have, they seem to be able to manage big sufferings and difficulties and problems quite easily, whereas in the West even small things become a big problem? And he said, he replied to me, he said, because people here are spoiled. They have everything, and you know, they're not prepared, they don't want to let anything go, and even small problems become very, very big for them. Whereas, you know, if you as somehow with you know, with this mind training process, you don't have aversion to things that are not what you don't want. Do you see what I mean? You don't have this strong aversion to them, therefore they don't become big problems for you. A lot of things where we have difficulty is because we simply don't want them to be that way. They're not really problems, they're what we don't want to happen. You see what I mean? And we have expectations of what we want, and then we have this whole thing of what we don't want. And we get kind of stuck in that. So some of what my friend was telling me, he was really, and I mean, he's really kind of full time doing this. This is not an easy thing. I mean, I can give a 5 minute talk and say, here's an interesting way to think about your life. You know, try to when difficulties arise, or when you get upset and you know, you're really not feeling happy, try to identify what it is that you don't want, what it is that you want, and try to just get some equanimity that it's okay. And it sounds quite easy actually to do. It's quite difficult. First you've got to remind yourself, because we don't think that way when we get upset. You know, we're upset and it gets bigger and bigger and bigger and bigger and bigger, and it's nothing to do with us, it's to do with the other person and the situation and what we're dealing with. It's nothing to do with me. I'm the innocent victim. This is how we think, because we tend to feel the blame's outside. If you talk to somebody like, you know, the Dalai Lama, they do not put blame outside. They do see outside conditions, but they don't blame those conditions and then have aversion for them. It's quite an interesting way of thinking. Like, the outside is not the problem. The only thing that's relevant is what I'm doing with my mind. What's happening, I used to say years ago, is Roy, I used to have this thing, you know, why is this happening? Why is it happening to me? Things happen. They just happen. It's not personal. Problems, difficulties, sufferings are not personal. We all have them. They're just what's happening. The important thing is how we use what's happening. How we train our minds with what's happening. So His Holiness is saying, you know, Buddhism really is about finding happiness. But this way of finding happiness is not the usual way. And there's nothing wrong with the usual way, other than it has no end. Again, one of my friends who's a lama in Nepal, he says to me, Anila, all I need is enough food for my stomach and a place to sleep. And he lives that way. I've been a nun 21 years, I can't live that way. When I look at what I feel that I need and what I want, it's all very mixed, you know. Not wanting more, not wanting better. That is capitalist society, that is material, that's how we've been brought up. We always want more, we always want better. If we stop doing that, the American economy collapses and we go into recession and everyone gets more worried than the Iraq war. That bothers them more than when we go and fight a war, is when people stop buying new cars and buying new things, and when on Thanksgiving Day they didn't sell as much as they thought they were going to sell. You know, this kind of thing worries people, because our society runs on people always wanting more and wanting better. Otherwise the malls will close down. Nobody will be driving in it. We'll all be satisfied. Buddhism is dangerous. People could become happy and content. You know, my friend said to me, I realized I was becoming a Buddhist when I went to the mall one day and there was nothing I wanted to buy. Drove all the way to the mall, got out, walked inside, and then thought, I don't want to buy anything. And then drove back again. He said, then I realized that something was happening. So the mind, these minds, from the Buddhist point of view, what causes a lot of suffering is just these minds of wanting. Like, the more you want, it never finishes. Wanting never finishes. There is needing, but on top of the needing there's the wanting, right? And wanting never you never get to a point where you don't want anything. But that's enough. Because that's enough, and then tomorrow there's more, right? It's always, I want, there's always more wanting. It doesn't have an end. You can see, even if you're the most successful person. I was trying to explain to somebody, to this Tibetan monk who was a refugee, and I was trying to teach him English, and in the English book it had a picture of Bill Gates' house and the Sultan of Brunei. And I was explaining to him that the Sultan of Brunei has 230 toilets in his palace, and there's parking for 500 cars. And 250 of those cars were the Sultan's cars. And he's just staring at me. He couldn't quite get it. Because why would anybody need a house that big? And why would anyone need 250 cars? You can explain it, of course. We know why. We know why he needs 250 cars. We can explain that. But, you know, it's a bit more difficult for him to get his head around this. Because, I mean, he wouldn't even ever think he would have a car or a bike. Nothing. So wanting doesn't finish, because even when you have that much, then you want more, and you want different, and you want new things. And then you want other ways to be famous, and you want other ways for people to like you, or you want other ways for people to think that you're successful. Because wanting is not just having material things, it's also needing respect, needing fame, needing praise, needing people to like you, needing all these things that make us, you know, incredibly dependent on outside. We're very, very dependent on outside for our happiness. You see what I mean? It's like the eight ways that we get trapped. They talk about the eight ways that we get trapped in the world. And they say, until you can smash these eight, until you don't care about these eight things, until you are no longer imprisoned by these eight things, you can't really get onto the spiritual path. And it's not that you can't live in the world and you can't have worldly things, but you have to not be trapped. And if you say, well, what are these eight ways that we get trapped by the world? Wanting happiness, not wanting suffering. From morning to night, we're trying to get pleasant feelings and we're trying to avoid unpleasant ones. I just read recently, and I like the papers in Nepal, because they're two pages, and they take the best news from all the newspapers in the world. They just take the best news, and then they just reprint it. You know, they just rip off. There's no copyright laws, and so it's only two pages, and so it's easy to read. And they've got, you know, you don't have to go through 100 pages or 200 pages. You just get the essence of what's going on. Anyway, they had something there. They had this report by the British Medical Association, and they were saying that doctors are too quickly prescribing drugs for depression when people are just going through a hard time in their lives. I said, you know, it's totally natural to go through low points. Right, it's a totally natural thing to go through a low point and to have a difficult time. I mean, this is the nature of life. And then people will go to the doctor because, I mean, we, you know, that's what our mothers told us to do, or our grandmother tells us to do, or our friend tells us to do, and they think they're being kind and helping, that they genuinely feel this is the best way. And they said the doctors, instead of saying, well, you know, go and get acupuncture, or go and fly a kite, or, you know, go and come buy a new iPod or something, just to get you through, you know, all these ways that people used to just get through, they start prescribing drugs. Because we don't want even the smallest suffering. And so we'll take that. Because we don't want even the smallest suffering. And we want even the smallest happiness. And we're very controlled by that. So from the point of view of the spiritual path, they say as long as you're controlled by these two things, you can't really go on a spiritual path. You know, a spiritual path doesn't mean that once you start praying to the Buddha and taking refuge in Tara, everything's going to come right in your life. It doesn't mean that. From the mature point of view, everybody knows that to really practice a spiritual path means you must go through the same suffering everybody else goes through. In fact, if you're like His Holiness, you know, He embraces the difficulties in life and takes on those of others as well. This should be our goal. But you do it differently. Because instead of being a victim of it, you are the victor. You are the one who gains freedom. You are the one who gains, you know, maturity through it. Then this is the spiritual way of living, rather than being a victim, you know, to actually experience these things. They happen, but different. In your mind, you learn. And of course, a lot of times when we have problems, when we're just beginning with spiritual practice, we learn the teaching. We can't actually really practice the teachings very well unless we have challenges. And we fail. And we fail again, and we fail again, and we fail again, because habits are so strong. Tendencies are so strong. The wish not to suffer is so strong. The wish to be happy is so strong. Again and again and again. But eventually, some deeper wisdom comes. And my mother was a Christian. She wasn't a Buddhist. She wanted to be Buddhist. I said, she told her she couldn't. Mm-hmm. You're a Christian, you stay a Christian. Mm-hmm. But she used to come along to when I gave a talk. And I used to kind of like, I used to tell her not to, you can't. And she'd get upset. Oh, please let me come. So I had to let her come. I was always a bit embarrassed with my mother sitting there. She'd come and sit in the front row and fall asleep. And she'd wake up, because in England you have a cup of tea and biscuits, you know. England, British, and Ireland. So after about an hour or half an hour, anyone from England needs a cup of tea and a biscuit. It's a civilization. So, are you from...
1: Scottish.
0: Yeah, I thought so. So my mum was Scottish. Okay, so you know, you understand. Okay. We talk the same language. Exactly. So then she'd wake up, you know, she'd come, she'd sit in the front row, she'd fall asleep, she'd start snoring. She'd wake up in the break. And people would come and run around and give her a cup of tea and a biscuit because they thought, oh, how great, your mum's come, you know. And I'm like, well, yeah, okay. She loved it. Everyone running up to her with a biscuit and a cup of tea. She'll say, well, Buddhists are great, you know. And then they'd say, well, you know, what do you think about your daughter's all this Buddhist stuff then, you know? What do you think? And she'd say, oh, this stuff? She'd say, that's just common sense. You know? What do you think about this Buddhist? Oh, that's just common sense, that stuff. So I used to think, well, if it can pass the mother test, if your mother can hear it and accept it and say it's common sense, then it's worth trying, you know? It has a resonance. It means it resonates. It's common wisdom. A lot of Buddhism is common wisdom. That's why His Honor says, you know, we don't want to make people Buddhist. I don't want to make anybody a Buddhist. You know, it is not our culture. It is difficult. We do come with a stuff. But I think the Buddhist ideas are worth listening to. They are very interesting. And it is one of the best systems of psychology. The psychological understanding in Buddhism is very amazing and stands up against the best Western psychologists. Really stands up and can contribute. You know, both sides can contribute to each other. And that is good because that means Buddhism has something to offer and science has something to offer that Buddhism can accept. His Holiness just recently was saying that the theory in the traditional Buddhist classic texts, which are studied, which didn't come from the Buddha, but came from a later pandit, that the world is flat. He said, this is shameful. I'm ashamed of this. You know, we know that's not right. So, able to open up and accept and learn, I think that's very good. Sonus is also saying that he likes Buddhism because it's one of the things he always feels about Buddhism is that it's like rubber. You can stretch and bend it any way. If people ask a question, and this is really what the Buddha did. One person would ask a question and the Buddha would answer it this way. Another person asked the same question, the Buddha would answer it different way. And later on when people started looking at the sutras and what the Buddha said, they would, you know, hang on a minute. Here he says this, here he says that. And the whole thing was what the Buddha made very clear was, you mustn't just accept what I say. You have to check. So they have this whole rarefied system of learning whereby, you know, you study what we call the conventional and the ultimate meaning. You can't just accept the beginning because it has the philosophical understanding of Buddhism gets more and more refined and rarefied. So you go from a lower understanding to a higher understanding. Do you see what I mean? So therefore, you have to always look at why the Buddha said certain things. And the meaning why he said those gets deeper and deeper and relates to the person he's talking to. He was just saying recently in Dharamsala that, you know, Buddhism's not a theistic religion. So when he had taught someone who was a Hindu in the early 60s, he gave some teachings to someone who had been brought up as a Hindu and wanted to be Buddhist. And when he introduced the fact that there was no God, the guy was just shaking in the chair because he was so strongly accustomed to the idea that there was a God, as we are. And I have had Buddhist friends who've been shaking when they take refuge because they've been brought up Catholic. And it's like, well, the thunder and lightning are going to descend because, you know, I just became a Buddhist. They're just waiting. They're like, oh my goodness, it didn't come. No, they really have that feeling. Because... try it out. I mean, it comes from your own mind, yeah? When we've been programmed this way to feel it. So, I mean, we have been programmed this way to feel it. So because of this, when the Buddha taught, first he had to teach on the very basic level to people who were theistic. And he couldn't immediately negate that there was a God or there was a creator. You know, he had to sort of put things in a certain way. But as people became more and more mature, he could introduce not just that, you know, there was actually in reality no God. You know, we are the creators of our own destiny. Not just that we can create a destiny that is completely free of suffering for ourselves, but that we have a responsibility, the more we understand and the more awake we become, to share that with others, to help others. You know, we have a universal responsibility towards living beings. Again, the question was just asked, I mean, forgive me if I talk a lot about His Holiness, but I am a bit of a fan, in a sense that I do find him to be a very normal, rational person who has a lot of common sense wisdom to share, you know, even on a non-religious way. And he was asked, well, look, you say that you want to achieve a state of enlightenment and free all sentient beings from suffering, but it's never going to happen, is it? Because there'll always be people suffering. And His Holiness replied, that doesn't matter. When you generate that thought, you get benefit. You get all the benefit of having that thought. You know, people train themselves to have the thought they can be the best business person, you know, they can be the best salesman. they can sell, they can make $1 million a day. They train themselves to have that thought. What a waste of time. Because you can train yourself to have the thought that I can take responsibility to help others be free of their suffering. I mean, that's an incredible thought that has amazing side effects. As we think, as we set our intention, we get the benefit. And he said, in Buddhism we make so many prayers, we have so many aspirations which are vast and extensive. They will not get fulfilled, it doesn't matter. It's a way of training the mind to have a vast and extensive view. And I say, like, you know, I was just talking to the people in the group down in Deerfield, you know, Totankunga, and I was talking to the management committee, and I was just saying, you know, look, if you think that you are here trying to help the centre and you want people to come and how can we do it, and you focus on all the problems, you know, that's one way of looking at it. I said, you have to see that you are doing the activity of Sopa Rinpoche, who's doing the activity of the Dalai Lama. Chinrezig has 1,000 arms, and you're one of those arms. And you have the ability to benefit many, many people. By understanding Buddhism, by really practicing and being compassionate, you can affect the lives of others in a positive way. What I saw down there, I don't see so much here, was that everything was about money. You know, I went into Walgreens and they're advertising, because everyone's sick and dying down there. I don't know what it's like up here. Orlando's more of a fun city, I think. That's more graveyard city down there. I'm sorry if I offend anyone, but when I first went down there, I couldn't believe it. I was so depressed because I just thought there's so many old people just waiting to die, and it was, I really wished that somehow just this conventional wisdom of how to think a bit differently, if we could just explain some of that. We don't want to make people Buddhist, but there is some conventional wisdom that can help, just how to train your mind, how to think differently, so when you wake up in the morning you have a really much more positive and expansive and compassionate view. And human value, the value of human beings, you know, promoting the value of a human life and the preciousness of others, the value of human beings, what a human being can achieve and how precious they are. And to have this way of seeing how everyone who comes into my life is precious and kind. You know, I have the opportunity, like now, maybe I never see any of you again, maybe not, but if we're only together for 2 hours, 3 hours, then I would wish that I could offer something or do something. I was on the airplane. Silly little things, like somebody would just help me put my bag, or I would help somebody do something as I was coming on the journey. I would be able to lend somebody my pen to fill in the immigration form, something silly like that, but they'd say thank you. And I think, well, that's really good, because I've been able to help one other person, and that's a really good connection I've made. You know, silly little things, but they add up, don't they? Because when you feel, well, today I've been able to do this much. Sometimes I think to myself, I'd really like to work in a shop, because I'd really like to genuinely serve people and help them. You know? Does it sound stupid?
1: It's different when you have to work there.
0: Yeah, when you have to work there, it is different, yeah. But I mean, it's just one of those kind of thoughts, or you know.
1: You'd see like a quick result, wouldn't you? You would see the result.
0: You would get, especially if it wasn't my shop, because I wouldn't care if they bought anything or not. I would just go to work thinking, you know, I'm going to meet a whole bunch of people today that I would never meet otherwise, and I'm just going to be kind. You know, like you go to the checkout and they say, have a nice day, thank you, how are you? And the guy who's packing, how are you today? How are you today? How? And if you reply to him, he's, oh, somebody said something. Because he's actually focused on the conversation he's having with the guy next door. You know, he's talking about something completely different. Oh, there's a customer. How are you today? And then he goes back. It's like, well, I thought it would be really nice. Oh, to be in a, you know, in a restaurant and serve. Of course, it's different when you're actually doing it. You're right. But just that kind of thought. Like, it is an opportunity. Once, even just one person, when you can be kind, because sometimes actually in the West, which is different from the East, when you try to help somebody, they look at you, they scowl at you, like, how dare you talk to me, which is sort of...
2: Well, the how are you today's even, normally when people in America ask you, how are you today, they don't really want to know how you are.
0: Yeah, no.
2: They just want you to say, oh, I'm great, how are you?
0: Yeah, and then you start telling them,
2: right.
0: And you have a list, because you've been saving it up from last night. Well, I couldn't really sleep last night, you know. This has been happening for a few nights, you know.
2: They don't want to know that.
0: Yeah, you've got the whole list, you've got it all written down, because you've been rehearsing it. Yeah, just waiting for someone to ask. It's like,
2: yeah.
0: I used to live in Ireland, and they were fantastic. My mother was old, and they had all the time in the world to talk to you. They loved it. They wanted to know everything. So you go to the shop to buy a couple of eggs, and my mother, she could spend hours telling them all the things that were wrong with her legs, her knees, and they loved it. They genuinely loved it. And then they would tell everybody else about this person and that person. I mean, but in London, hopeless. You go in there, you just pop, pop, pop, pop, pop. I think you're not allowed to talk more than 5 seconds. No, I think it's actually a rule. I went into a camera shop, I was asking about a camera, and they give you you're only allowed one turn, you're in a line. You're only allowed to ask two questions. If you haven't bought the camera by then, they turn to the next person. They're not going to answer any more questions.
2: Really?
0: Yeah, it was really... Because time is money. And they don't have... They can't afford to employ many people.
2: Ask you two more questions.
0: No, they'll ignore you. They'll ignore you. They'll walk out and answer the phone. You have that much time. If you haven't sold by then, no more questions. So maybe a bit more different here. But it's just this thing about how... So you have the aspiration, you create these aspirations and you make these prayers. So we come back to Tara, right? And, well, I started many things, didn't I? I'm in a big mess now. I'm really in a big mess.
3: Just teach you anything, it'll end up...
0: Equanimity. Equanimity. I haven't talked about how, you know, when things are happening that you don't like, of course you have aversion, so then you've got anger. It's because you're not getting what you want, you know, always wanting more, always wanting better, not wanting less, not wanting worse, you know, aversion, anger. Cause where does anger come from? Because you don't get what you want. It's not what I want, it's what I don't want. I mean, that's a simple answer to anger. It can't be that simple. It has to be because somebody harmed me. It's that simple. I didn't get what I wanted. You know, it's not what I want, it's what I don't want. And then they elaborate and they say it's not what my friend wants, it's what my friend doesn't want, it's what my enemy wants, it's not what my... You know what I mean? They elaborate it. You can draw it out to nine. They're very clever in Buddhism. In Tibetan Buddhism, they've got it all sussed.
2: Mm-hmm.
0: And, I mean, if you have the opportunity to study patience, like a book by the Dalai Lama on patience, every single way you possibly could get angry is right down there systematized, and this is what you do. You know, you're not allowed off the hook at all.
2: Mm.
0: I was just explaining to my friend, she said, you know, what does Lama Sopa say when I said, I get told off if I complain. I get told, you don't have enough compassion. It doesn't matter how much somebody harms me, I just get told, you don't have enough compassion. I don't want to hear it, but it's true. It is true. Even those who harm us, you know, it's what we don't want, it's not what we do want. So aversion, so the opposite to, this is this thing, you know, when we don't have equanimity, when we can't accept this is how things are, this is how people are, this is how life is, we constantly want to change it. So we want to change the environment, we want to make it colder, we want to make it hotter. You don't have these options so much in third world countries that you can change things. And sometimes that breeds more of a kind of resilience, you know, to small problems, because you know you can't change it. As a friend said to me, you know, sometimes it's better not to have any money because then you've got no choices in life. You just do. You can't go here and go there. You can't distract all over the place. You have to just face what is. I mean, it's just a way. It's just a way of seeing. So aversion, attachment, all this stuff. We're very controlled by that. Happiness and suffering. We're very controlled. And you know, these other ones, when I said there were eight ways we get trapped. You want to hear the rest? Can I remember the rest? No, let me see. Well, one is wanting happiness, not wanting suffering. That's a big one. That's a very big one. You know, we don't want to get sick in any way at all. It's not realistic. And we don't want to see sickness in other people either. That's sad, isn't it? We don't want to see when other people are mentally suffering. We don't want to see when other people are physically suffering. We don't want it. I mean, for a few people we know it's okay, we'll give a bit of time, but we ration things out. We ration out how much compassion we're going to give, how much love, we ration things out, because we save a lot for ourselves. You know, talking about myself now. So happiness, suffering, and then gain, loss. You know, we want to get, and we don't want to lose. I don't have to explain that, do I? Every single advertiser in the business knows how to win $1 million, and then you look at the small line when you sign up to get a free subscription of, and we don't want to lose. Don't want to lose. And then, you know, fame, isn't it? Good people saying nice things about us and not saying harmful. What's the opposite of people saying nice things?
3: Slander.
0: Well, no, not slander. You know, just people criticizing. We don't want to be criticized. Actually, a lot of people criticize. It's just nonsense. I remember when, many years ago, I was teaching in Dharamsala in India. I was teaching this course, and there are about 60 people on the course, and one guy decided he didn't like me. And so he set up this little resistance group. Now, everyone is supposed to be in silence. This guy managed to subversively get people to the chai shop 5 minutes away, and they go there and they'd have these planning meetings against me. And he rounded up about 4 other people. No, I think there were 4 of them in total. They rounded up, and he put together this, and they went to the director and to the other nun, and they complained, and they wanted me removed from the course. And I thought, okay, well, and the nun said, go away and check your mind. And, you know, maybe there's something in the course which is hitting the right spot, you know. And the director just started laughing and came and told me about it. And I thought, being very naive those days, you know, okay, I'm a Buddhist nun, I should sit and talk to this guy and find out what the problem is. Oh, my dear goodness me. So he was Scottish. I didn't know he had a record of troublemaking. Wherever he went, he was always making trouble. And afterwards I found out he was a friend of a friend, and they'd sent him to do the course because he was such a troublemaker. They thought if he studied Buddhism it would improve him. So we sit down together, and I said, no, what was it exactly that you didn't like? And he had a list this long with sub points. You know, 1, 2, 3. Well, first of all, A, you know, I, you know, I, and he honestly, he got to the second point, and he still had about 5 more, and it had already like 2 or 3 hours. And I said, I'm sorry, I have to go to bed. You know, I can't. I just was exhausted. It was going nowhere. It was just. But it really affected my whole thing. You know, I'd walk in there to give a talk, and I'd be, oh, nobody likes me. Because if there's 100 people in the room and one person criticizes, you don't think about the other 99. You totally think about that one person criticizing. You know, you don't like it. 100,000 people might think you're wonderful. 2 people don't like you. You totally focus on the 2 people who don't like you. It's amazing the way the ego works. It's so sensitive. So we don't want that. Actually, it turned out at the end of the course, you know, I apologized to everyone. I said, I'm really sorry that I upset a lot of people. And they said, what? They were shocked. They didn't know anything about it. But for me, everyone was against me because of these few people. And that's how it is. That's how it is. We're very sensitive. We don't want to hear bad things. And we want to hear good things. So we're trapped by that. We're trapped. Sometimes we are not honest. We are not straight. We have a fear. We create masks. We wear many, many masks. Many, many, many, many masks. It takes a long time to even see all the different masks and the you know what I mean by masks? You know what I mean, right? We wear so many different masks to people that we meet, people we interact with, because we don't want them to not like us. We so much want to be liked. It's an interesting thing with the Dalai Lama. He didn't care if people like him or not. And he, I was just saying to somebody before, I think one of the reasons why he is so great is because even if it harms him and it harms the Tibetan cause, which is the thing dearest to him, he will speak out. He will not remain silent. And to me, that is a sign of somebody who is truly great. Not somebody who, okay, he works for the Tibetan people and he supports the Buddhists, but he, even his own people will suffer. He will speak out and be a moral conscience when he feels it's necessary. He's not afraid of people not liking him. He's not afraid of upsetting people. He lives an honest, truthful life with no masks. There are no masks there. If you don't know what I mean by masks, there are no masks. He is genuine, totally genuine. What you see is what you get. He's not trying to please other people. He is trying to benefit everyone. You know what I mean? Sometimes we don't benefit others because we're so sensitive about ourselves. So this is another way we get trapped. All these things, you know, Buddhism is this whole self-discovery thing. So what was the last one? The last one is fame and reputation, and then, you know, being nobody knowing us, not being anything special. You know, we want to be something special. We want to be a bit special, at least to our mothers. But, you know, we want to have some kind of, and we don't want to just be. Does that make sense? Are you with me? We get trapped in these eight ways in the world. They very much dominate us. Unless we can break through that, we can't really get onto the spiritual, because spiritual path, you have to be totally, completely honest about yourself, with others. That's not easy. Often we're scared of being honest, right? You have to be honest, and you have to be prepared to not have everything the way you want it. Yeah.
3: Oh, what do you mean by a spiritual path? I mean, what you're talking about, this thing is part of the spiritual path, isn't it? You know, not
0: when you don't get cut, when you don't get trapped in these things.
3: That is a part of the spiritual path.
0: That's right.
3: Well,
0: yeah.
3: When you're saying
0: cutting it itself is
3: cut,
0: that is itself. And what is the method? The main method that we use for this. To cut these things, actually the main method we use is not feeling, oh, the Buddha is so great and I think the Buddha is a wonderful person and I want to be like that, or, oh, there are so many suffering people, I want to save them. Actually, those are not the two main methods we use. The main method we use at the very beginning is thinking about permanence. And, you know, why should I get so trapped in these? I'm not going to last forever anyway. You know, these are very ephemeral things. If somebody says something nice about me today, tomorrow, it can completely change. I know that. I may not see that person. You know, this kind of stuff. You know, okay, I might have a lot today. I can't take it with me. You know, is this really what I want to spend my life doing? So, cutting the worldly attachment. Yeah, working on these things is a spiritual path. And if we identify the path, it's not outside. It's the mind and how we're affected by the world and how we gain, you know, some freedom from all of this rather than being trapped by it. And with that freedom comes happiness. Buddhism will say with that comes happiness. When you're not so much controlled by this wanting, always looking outside. The mind that always looks outside, always wants more, always wants better, is a dissatisfied, unhappy mind. Does that make sense? Buddhism will say the mind in and of itself, that is always looking outside of itself, wanting more, wanting better, that is a disturbed mind. The mind that can let go and say, okay, I have enough, and it's okay, not wanting more, not wanting better, is a satisfied, is a peaceful mind. Does that make sense? So a lot of Buddhism actually comes to letting go of these things, and with the letting go comes more happiness. The more we hold on, the more we cling on, the more we suffer. If we cling to anything, we suffer. From the Buddhist point of view, clinging is suffering. Letting go brings more spaciousness and happiness. So what is white Tara? So white Tara, you know, green Tara, we said green related to the energy and the winds and the circulation, and we think about, you know, the green grass and growth and activity. White Tara, pacifying. White. Peaceful. Pacifying. She is pacifying. One of my friends used to say to me, you know, people underestimate white Tara. They want all these complicated deities. They don't understand that white Tara is everything. She is. She's totally pacified, calm, in control, understanding, radiating that peace and that compassion. Is that a question? Yeah.
2: The significance of that, she has eyes on her face?
0: She has actually seven eyes. She has actually seven eyes. So she has the two usual eyes, and she has a third one.
2: Okay.
0: And then she has on her palms of her hands, and on the soles of her feet she has eyes. Green Tara doesn't.
2: Okay.
0: None of the other Taras do actually. She's the only one. So what that signifies is seeing everything, that she sees in order, that she sees, basically, put it simply, she sees in all directions. And you know, when we think of, there's Chinrezig, has a thousand arms, a thousand eyes, he has an eye in the palm of each hand. And we usually explain that, you know, to help others, it's not enough just to you have to know how. So he sees. He not only helps, he sees how to help. So wisdom. So she has wisdom. She sees. She knows. She understands. And she has compassion. This sweetness. White Tara is very, very sweet. You know, it's not wrathful. She's very sweet, very pacifying. She, her way of overcoming problems and difficulties is by pacifying them. Not by fighting them or trying to avoid them, but by pacifying them. And that comes how? That comes from wisdom and compassion. By seeing, by knowing, by understanding, by having compassion. So she really embodies all the qualities of the Buddha. You know, she has this hand here in the mudra of the three jewels, right? So usually this one we have, you know, holding the open lotus. So usually what happens, you can see here there's three lotuses. There's the one which is a bud, the one which is fully open, and the one which is gone. That symbolizes past, present, future Buddhas. So that symbolizes that, you know, she embodies all Buddhas, the past, present, because what are they? They are all wisdom and compassion. So then she has the I'm not seeing whether it's like this or it's like this, but if, let's say it's like this, because generally what happens is this one is like giving refuge, and Buddha Dharma Sangha, this symbolizes Buddha Dharma, and it's a granting of fearlessness. The idea being that when you have refuge in the Buddha, it doesn't mean you just pray to Buddha like that, but this Honus says, you know, you see Buddha as your guide. The Buddha, the awakened one, we all have Buddha nature. When taking refuge in the Buddha means we acknowledge that we also have Buddha nature, we also can achieve what the Buddha achieved. it's, you know, it's a proactive thing. It's not a theistic, oh, Buddha, help me, bring me to enlightenment. It's not like that. It's an acknowledgement of one's own Buddha potential. I can become Buddha. I also can achieve this state. That there's no reason why not. It's a question of training. So why not try? I also can get rid of this ignorance, get rid of the delusions. I also can develop compassion, patience, love, kindness, wisdom, all these things. Everyone can. That's the beauty of it. We are not elitist at all. We have no reason to be elitist. We have a reason to serve. Because from the small, you know, the smallest, as his Holiness says, you know, these small insects, there are many little creatures, and they don't harm anyone. They don't have our intelligence and our potential, but they're much better than us. They're like, really. So they put us to shame. He often gives this example, you know, a lot of the animals actually shame us. You know, because they don't have as much, they don't have the human, all this kind of human, everything like that, but they're much kinder. But a human being, of course, can be greater and have a greater effect than any single animal on the planet can. I mean, you may be animal lovers, but, I mean, really, we know this, yeah? The human brain is capable of the most amazing, human intelligence is most capable of bringing extraordinary amounts of clarity and wisdom and happiness and really doing good things. And we know no animal can create as much suffering and destruction as a human being. Even one can just be the greatest, worse than a bomb, you know. They can just kill so many people and destroy so many people and bring the greatest possible harm. So the human potential is enormous, but there is Buddha nature there. Even the most obscured, the most ignorant, the most evil person has Buddha nature. They have compassion within their nature. You see what I mean? It was quite interesting this time in Dharamsala, and Holiness is talking about Mao Zedong. This, of course, is the person who destroyed Tibet and killed a million of his people and destroyed his and forced him into exile and killed millions of people. Mao Zedong was one of the greatest killers in the world. If you read a little bit about him, he's an extraordinary person. But he talks about him with respect. Because he is still a human being. He's a human being. He has Buddha potential. He doesn't say, oh, I admire him and he's great. But he doesn't say, oh, this is a devil. You know, it's not like the way we talk about Bin Laden, oh, he's a devil. No, not at all. He's a human being. But, you know, using the human mind the wrong way, it's quite interesting to hear. His Holiness talks about everyone with respect. And he genuinely feels that, you can see. He genuinely feels everyone is worthy of respect, which they are, because from the Buddhist point of view, they have Buddha nature. We all can be white Tara. In Tantra, we begin to identify with the white Tara-ness inside us. Instead of identifying with the, you know, kind of like, oh, you know, I'm no good, I'm a failure, you know, I'm not beautiful enough, you know, I'm not so... We identify with the white Tara-ness within all of us. We identify with that and we think, you know, well, I would like to be like that. And we see these qualities in our teachers and we learn to see them as having these qualities of white Tara. And then we aspire to have those qualities within us. And we see what it would look like in a human being. When we look at the Dalai Lama, we're looking at what it would be like to be white Tara in this world, someone who pacifies. When you come into his presence, your mind is pacified, you feel happy, you connect with your Buddha nature. That is white Tara in a human form. You know, we take the symbolic form, but we feel, you know, even as a human being, I can have these qualities, I can nurture these qualities within me, and I can bring this to others. They don't have to know. but we identify with that part of us, and that gives us kind of a sense of our own Buddha nature very strongly, more than someone saying, you've got Buddha nature, okay, fine, thank you very much, where is it, my heart, my lung, my nose? No, but then you think of White Tower and you think, I have this and I can be this, sitting there peaceful, radiating, calm, pacifying, loving, knowing, understanding. So this is the, you know, Buddha, Dhamma, Sangha. As we train our minds, we get more wisdom. We have Dhamma in our minds. It starts by being out there. Buddha starts by being out there, and then gradually we become Buddha, Dhamma, and Sangha. Sangha is someone who, of course, you know, is embodying these qualities. Someone who is working towards becoming Buddha, who is, you know, bringing the Dharma into their lives and being the Dharma, and Sangha is someone who is our friend, a good friend, because they're a friend on the path. It's not everybody who believes in these values and these things, not at all. It can be quite lonely. A lot of people think it's really cool to go fishing and kill big fish and then have a big party and get drunk and eat fish. I had a friend who's a Buddhist in New Zealand, and in New Zealand when you drive along the coast, fortunately, I haven't seen this so much here in Florida, but it's really sad. It's a beautiful coast, and there's all these boats, and they've got like 10 fishing rods. 10! When one person and 10 rods. And then kids will say to you, you know, oh, I'm going out for the weekend. You say, where are you going? Oh, I'm going to Lake Blah Blah. And I'm like, well, what are you going to do there? And you know, fishing, killing. It's a big killing place, New Zealand. Although before, killing sheep, killing cattle, you know, killing fish, killing some big killing possums, big killing place. I'm not the subject of killing. Why did I say about
1: the killing thing?
0: Yeah, yeah. So my friend, he was a Buddhist for like 20, 30 years. He's been a Buddhist, but he's a sheep shearer. And so he goes out shearing the sheep. And the other guys who are shearing the sheep, they're all talking about they went fishing and they caught this big fish and they're rejoicing and they're drinking and, you know, who they were with, all this stuff. And so it's really hard because they're not only doing these native actions, they're rejoicing in them, and they're like boasting about them, and they're just going over and over about this stuff. So sometimes you need to have good company, you need good help, people who have a different way of seeing and thinking, the way that you see and think, and that's Sangha, who can help you, or who've been practicing, and you know, that you can come and say, well, you know, I like this, but it's difficult, and they'll say, yeah, I'm having a problem too. And you feel, oh, okay, fine. Because sometimes when we meet with Buddhism, we think, oh, I like Buddhism, I'd like to be a Buddhist, but, you know, and then we try, and we want to be perfect straight away, and we don't realize that it's not like that. It takes time. It's something we aspire to be the perfect Buddhist, but we bring all this stuff. It takes time. It's a process. It's an unfolding. It's an unshedding. It's, you know, the masks come off one by one. It's, you know, spiritual path takes time. We're used to fast food and fast this and packaged, and it's not like that. We each have to do it our own way. We've all got our own masks, our own obscurations, our own delusions, our own habits, and the teacher can help, but ultimately we are the only ones who can make the decision to let go of these things as and how we want. It's like one time somebody asked my teacher, Kid Sensei Rinpoche, just passed away, a very great master, and they were talking about Vajrayana, and they say, well, why are there all these different kinds of Buddhism? And he said, well, it's like having different kinds of car. Some people are got sports car and then the fast lane, and other people have just got these simple little motorbikes and, you know, little bicycles, and they're going at their speed. But we're all going along, but we choose our speed and we choose our vehicle and we choose, you know, what we feel we can manage. We don't have to be perfect straight away, but maybe one or two things can change. Often when people meet the Buddhist teachings, even if they have no intention of ever becoming Buddhist, but they do like the reassurance that it's good not to kill. Many people, they don't become Buddhist, but they do think, well, and it's interesting because I was brought up to pour hot water on ants. Why? Because we don't want them, right? They're getting in the

0: mind that, you know, this is simply that I don't like it. His Holiness was talking about mosquitoes just now in the temple, and he was saying that mosquitoes, it seems that, he says, many animals, they really appreciate loving kindness, compassion, you can feel it. But he said, with the mosquitoes, he said, sometimes I let them come and take some blood, and he says, they come, they drink, they go. He says, no appreciation. And everyone is like, well, mosquito on His Holiness, whoa. Lucky mosquito. And he's like, no appreciation, no thanks, no smiles. Just come, take, go. You know? Interesting. But still, you know, just giving. Training to give, training to not have aversion. So I can't remember what I was saying now.
1: I have a question.
0: Yeah?
1: These images.
0: Did we finish with Tara? Oh no, so this one is like this, right? And then the other one here is giving. And there's many kinds of giving. Giving starts with, you know, just sort of, you know, giving a candy or giving some water to the bird. Something that it doesn't matter. And you give it, you know, you put out food you don't want for the birds, or you put out some water, something, you know, and then it goes right up to things which are more difficult to give. And sometimes for us it's difficult to give our time. And Lama Yeshe used to say, you know, actually really caring about others means actually giving your time and energy to them. I mean, it's easy to buy flowers and say, oh, here you are, or chocolates or something, but actually, you know, if you make a mistake, but actually giving your time and energy, giving forgiveness is such a big thing, isn't it? Healing the wounds, giving love without expectation and attachment, and wanting the person to do what you want them to do. Love and attachment in Buddhism. In Buddhism, the whole notion of love is unconditional. You just do it because you want. It's wanting people to be happy, and it's not because they'll make you happy or you'll get something back. It's just this unconditional. It will be great if all beings will be happy, and that mind itself brings happiness. So there's like, because it's coming from the mind, it's not from outside. So it's this happiness which is a lasting, satisfying, not disturbed and excited. You know, Lama Sobha often gives the example of the soccer match. Why, do you watch soccer? You know, when they score the goal, and they score the goal, and they just run around like this, you know, and then they're like all fighting each other and jumping on each other. And he said at the beginning he couldn't work out whether they were happy or sad. Because they were, yeah. It was like this. He said, then after a while he figured out they were happy. But it looked like, you know, all the stuff had jumped, you know, all this looked like. Because for him, he would not, this, from a Buddhist point of view, this is not happening, this is excitement. It's excitement. I mean, you win the pools, it's excitement. Because why? Because there's an element of disturbance there. And there's an element of aggression, let's face it. If you've scored a goal, there's an element of aggression in that, because you have beaten somebody else. It's a competitive sport. Oh, I was trying in Mongolia, where we had the kids, and we were trying to do lots of sports, but nearly every sport was competitive and based on aggression. When I was in New Zealand, the national religion is rugby. Here it's baseball, I think. Football, baseball. I thought people were more into baseball than football.
2: No, they say baseball, but I think more people watch football.
0: Well, in Brazil, the national religion is soccer. Yeah, and in New Zealand, it's rugby, and in India, it's cricket. You would not believe how excited they get about cricket. One of the most boring things in the universe. They you know, they use it as a dynamic advertising tool. They have cricketers there to sell fast cars, you know. I mean, you would not believe it. They are obsessed with cricket. It's amazing. And Pakistan too, I think. But anyway, so New Zealand, it's rugby. And so there was this rugby match going on, and it's Australia versus New Zealand.

0: And I was at this Buddhist centre, and everyone had disappeared, and I found that they were all at the television set in the garage watching garage, watching rugby. And they said to me, Anna, you gotta pray for New Zealand to win. And I was like, oh, that's why I came to the centre, was to pray for New Zealand to win. And they said, it's really important, it's a big match. And then I said, well, you know, and they said if New Zealand loses this match, they said, a lot of women are going to get beaten up. Mm. Mm. I said, what are you talking about? They said, well, the men are going to be angry, they'll have been drinking a lot, and they just go and beat the wives. And then what happens if they win? 9 months' time, there's a lot of babies.
1: The same thing happens in America after the... What's it you have in Beckett? The
2: Super Bowl
1: is the most dangerous time for...
0: It's aggressive. In England, football became very aggressive. I think it's getting better now, but it used... Cricket, no, but football's always been very aggressive. And one of my favourite stories is about Geshe, this Tibetan Geshe. He studied, you know, he's someone who's studied for many, many years in the monastery. And he lived in Sydney, and he enjoyed watching football, you know, soccer, what you call soccer, I call football. So they used to take him along to soccer matches. And there was this one particular day when Sydney versus Melbourne. Well, so Sydney and Melbourne are like the two biggest cities. So they took him along to this football match, this huge stadium. And they start the match, da-da-da-da-da-da-da, and Sydney scores, poomph. And everyone stands up, you know, and Geshe stands up, hooray! And all the students stand up, hooray! Yeah? Sit down. Another 10 minutes, 15 minutes, da-da. Melbourne scores, choom! And all the Melbourne fans get up and shout, hooray! And Geshe gets up and shouts, hooray! And sit down! And he says, what's wrong? I say, Geshe, don't cheer when Melbourne scores! And he says, I'm just happy for them.
3: That's the way I watch football.
0: And they have to explain to him, just don't do it.
4: Go over there and be happy.
0: Yeah. So excitement, you know, this kind of thing is excitement, and it's not lasting. It doesn't stay forever. You know, 10 minutes later, the other side score, and you're down as much as you were up before. So it's very dependent on external things, and doesn't matter. It's not, and it's a kind of disturbed excitement thing. And Buddhism talks about happiness. It's talking more about this inner peace. And I really think White Tara, you can feel it. You know, if you study White Tara and you create a relationship with White Tara, you can feel there is this. She has this deep inner peace, and she shares it constantly with others. She has this compassion. She has this wisdom. And she's totally satisfied. She doesn't need anything outside. It's not, you know, we talk about renunciation, it's not like you have to give everything up, go to the forest. You just don't need it. You're so totally satisfied if you have it or you don't have it. It's the same thing. Because you're totally satisfied from within. And when you're totally satisfied from within, of course you're a very kind person because you like everybody. You don't need anything. You have no needs, you have no wants, you have no expectations. You're totally satisfied. There's no agendas. There's no ulterior motivations. You don't even care. I mean, I genuinely feel this with His Holiness, and I feel it myself. You don't need to make people Buddhist. You don't need to make them religious. There is just this deep inner security that comes from wisdom. From, you know, genuineness, from no masks. It's a wholeness. It's a. You understand it, right? It's what we see in His Holiness. Tibetans would say this is White Tara. What a human being would look like as White Tara. It's what the qualities we see in people who've practiced and who've realized. Like, you know, Roy obviously has a lot of them here. Our teacher Namasopa. Actually, this White Tara here, I was telling Roy, is a very, very special one. It's in Mongolia, in Ulaanbaatar. And in the presence of this White Tara, I just truly felt like there is nothing missing. She's complete. Can you, if you look at this picture, then you, this pit, this, can, Roy, can you hand me this picture? This white Tara is actually sculpted by a very, very famous Mongolian called Zanbazar. And Zanbazar sculpted very few works. And those few works that he did sculpt, there are probably only 30 still surviving, maybe 30, 40 surviving. And of that, one is the 21 Taras, one's the 8 Medicine Buddhas. So there are very few of his works left. And he is the Dalai Lama of Mongolia, Zanbazar. So this was the first one. He created the Mongolian alphabet so that everything could be translated into Mongolian when they adopted Tibetan Buddhism. He was a great artist, he was a great poet, he was a great teacher, he was a great practitioner. And the pieces that he sculpted have a perfection about them. They're the sculpts of, they're an enlightened being. And I mean, if you look at this, I don't know where you got this from, it's a really good print.
2: It was on the cover of Mandala.
0: And you took it off?
2: And I emailed the editor and asked.
0: And got it.
2: We just became my tar group.
0: Yeah.
2: Isn't that funny? Can I have a picture?
0: Yeah, I gave one of these to Rinpoche. I mean, this one. Also, we made a huge one. Because there is something, if you look at this, she's complete. She's perfect. She needs nothing. She's strong, though. Can you see it in her? She's strong. She doesn't need anything. She has the ability to take, like His Highness, universal responsibility for others. She's there. She has all the wishes and aspirations, but she has the wisdom, so she's not clinging to it. She's all there. Everything's there in White Tara. Very, very special deity. Very special deity. It's particularly in Tibetan Buddhism, they use White Tara to pacify sickness and to bring long life. But we shouldn't think that she's just for that. Just like Medicine Buddha. We shouldn't think Medicine Buddha is just for sickness. It's for everything. White Tara is there for everything. Oh, actually, I really recommend everyone if you can get one of these pictures. Can you do that? I want one too. Do you like? Yeah, do you see?
3: I'll call him and I'll know you tomorrow.
0: Well, but I think this is much better quality.
4: No, I touched it up in Photoshop. But
0: he's touched it up. I can see that. Yeah. Even if you go to Ulaanbaatar, you walk in and she's in the center of the room and there are other things around and she totally commands you.
4: Can we get a copy of the actual statue?
0: No, it's impossible.
4: Nobody's made a copy of it?
0: Impossible. Mm. It's not possible.
4: Just images.
0: It's just not possible. You never could do it. You never could do it, right? This is enough. It's here. She's here. And it's not so easy to get a good photo of her because she's behind the glass. But I think this is the very, very sweet iconography. I think her sweetness comes across in this. Mm-hmm. But I think here you can see her strength. Mm-hmm. Her complete strength. So I guess that's so giving, you know, giving protection, refuge, fear, and then just giving whatever's needed, there to give whatever's needed to bring to that state of, you know, total pacification, total fulfillment. What was your question?
4: It was about these images.
0: Oh, okay.
4: Rick Livingstone.
0: That's my question. My question is, where's my Coke? I didn't have to ask it. He's smart, yeah. Trained him well.
4: my lovely
0: His right hand is like this. He knew.
5: I listened to some of your previous teachings, and I have one of your little things on my wall in my office, which seems to be a lot of the source of my frustration, but
0: right.
5: Summarize a lot of what you said today is whatever happens, happens. Whatever goes, and don't have need for anything.
0: Whatever.
5: Is that close enough?
0: No.
5: Whatever comes,
0: just let it come.
5: Okay.
0: Whatever goes, just let it go. Don't have need for anything. I think that's White Tara, yeah.
5: Yeah.
0: And actually, basically, that is by one great Lama. I can't think, is it Gongtangpa? No, I can't remember his name now. But he's a very great Nyingma Lama, I think. And Gutsangpa, that's right, Gutsangpa. He said this, like this, whatever comes, just let it come. you know, whatever comes, let it come. As we've been saying, you don't have resistance, because it's the resistance. It's the resistance that causes the problem. If you allow things to be, and you work with how they are, you become mature, right? Always trying to change things outside is difficult.
6: Quick question: how about if people are stealing from you, you allow them to steal?
0: No, you don't allow them to steal. You work with the situation. You know? Whatever comes, just let it come. Doesn't mean you just lie down on the floor, but there's a lot of. It's like all the extra stuff we put on top, instead of just dealing with what there is. Are you with me? But my teacher used to say to me, you know, don't believe what you put on what you see and what you hear. And a lot of our suffering comes from the extra stuff. You know, we think too much as Westerners, actually. I really feel this. That's why meditation is very good, because we actually think too much. We're on overdrive with our thinking, and we build things up enormously. Living with Tibetans, I've seen that they just simply act on things as they are, and it's gone, it's finished. Whereas I know as a Westerner, I project a lot, I build things on top, I put things on top, and then I don't let go, even when it's finished. I cling on. So if somebody's stealing from you, you deal with the fact that they're stealing from you, but you don't over deal with it. You see what I mean? You don't put all the extra stuff. It's not necessarily personal. If somebody steals from you, it's not necessarily. There's so many reasons people steal. Sometimes they're very poor, sometimes they're stupid, sometimes they're malicious.
6: The reason I ask is because I have my own business, and I have been able to deal with just about any aggravation in the business with this philosophy.
0: Right.
6: There is only one thing that triggers me off and puts me in a really bad mood is when it's almost equivalent to shoplifting, when one of the customers doesn't want to pay,
0: right,
6: and finds some kind of an excuse, and it happens once or twice a year, and it upsets me. I don't know how to deal with it. I don't know why it upsets me, but I just don't like people stealing, and I don't know if I just let go, I'm rewarding stealing. And
0: no,
6: I don't feel it's right.
0: Well, sometimes it's like this, the things that we don't like. It's not that, because I've had, you know, very similar experiences to you. I mean, we all have, we all know this, the things that really get us. And sometimes it's not really, it's about us and our peace of mind more than them. It's like, even if it's like $100, but how much we suffer. And sometimes it's not that much, but it's like we have to let go for us, not for them. They have their own stuff to deal with, and they have to deal with it, but we have to keep some kind of peace of mind and keep going. And when we don't let go, we suffer. You see what I mean? It's not always about justice. It's about peace of mind. The Tibetans are very good with this one, because, of course, the communist Chinese have taken nearly everything from them. And they have to keep going. And they really can't do much about it. And sometimes, you know, you probably can't do much about it either. It's something that's going to happen. But they can do something about their peace of mind. The person can steal something from you, but they can't take away your peace of mind. It's just survival. You know what I mean? It's not that it's right or wrong. It's just survival. So, okay. Brutal hard fact of survival and peace of mind. It's like the whole subject of forgiveness. You know, to forgive is not to forget. It's to not allow the past to influence the present and the future. It's not to say it was right. So whatever comes, let it go. Whatever goes, just let it go. Don't have need of anything. Yeah, I think that's White Tara.
7: Is this specific meditation?
0: Oh, and actually that verse is the realization of impermanence and death. That is the realization that comes in your mind once you understand that you're going to die. It's not a fear. it's just this kind of feeling that whatever comes, just let it come. Whatever goes, just let it go. Don't have need of anything. And you live your life with that kind of freedom. So that's the sign of the realization. Yeah, sorry.
8: Your question?
0: Oh,
7: yeah. Oh, I thought you said in that. Is there specific meditation? Specific meditation, white tara meditation, something in meditation, based practice?
0: There 100% is. And there's a short one and there's a longer one. And there's a retreat. Many people do the retreat.
7: You guys do the retreat.
0: No, you can just do it. Roy must have it. There's a very simple one page meditation that Rinpoche wrote for white tara.
8: We don't have it.
0: I'll give it to you. I'll give him. Of course, it depends. Oh, you might. So, of course, what it depends upon is whether you've received initiation or not. There is an initiation.
7: There is an initiation.
0: There is an initiation to white tara. It's a very beautiful initiation. Usually, you're a vegetarian when you take it.
7: Mm-hmm.
0: On that day, it's quite a simple. And there are actually a different initiations. There are some. Rinpoche gave one. About 2 years ago, which was a very, very special, precise one. You know, white tara is actually very profound. And once you've had the initiation, you actually can generate yourself as white tara, and you can visualize in your heart people you want to pray for. And Rinpoche says, pray for everybody who's creating virtue, to have a long life, and to pacify. So ultimately, you put all sentient beings there, and then you visualize purifying lights coming down. And you have the mantra around, and you have the people in the little town, the seed syllable, and then you have the light rays coming and washing them, and you have long life nectar and all the blessings of the elements absorbing into, you know, the crown and the Amitayas and the crown, and then coming down. It's very, very beautiful, very powerful. Many different ways of purifying and pacifying sicknesses and long life. And if you haven't had initiation, then you can visualize white tara in your crown of your head, and you can do all these same visualizations, and then the nectar coming down through the crown of your head. And usually these kinds of practices, when we do them, then we try to think of white tara as being inseparable from, you know, the Dalai Lama or Lama Sopa or whatever teacher we have. So I know your group's just started, but I'm sure, you know, lamas will come in the future. Teachers will come.
9: So that's what we have to wait for, like do the refuge vows and stuff like that, for somebody to come. I mean, I've done it myself privately.
0: Yeah.
9: And that.
0: Yeah. Well, you wait for it, or you go somewhere where they are.
9: Okay.
0: I mean, like His Holiness is coming now, not in Atlanta, but in New York. I'm sure he'll give some kind of something.
7: Mm-hmm.
0: I'm sure. Yeah. Then you have to bring the Lama here. Yeah. Don't worry, Roy's going to fix everything.
3: Yeah.
0: He's got it all planned out.
3: It's all up to you.
0: Yeah. There'll be soon. You know, Orlando? There's all these theme parks.
3: Yeah.
0: Well, his theme park is going to be enlightenment or bust. And from the minute you walk in the door, there'll be stupas and Buddhas and holy objects, and you'll be able to swim in the white tara swimming pool with nectar gushing out of her hands. And, you know, there'll be like, it's going to be amazing. I can't wait to see the enlightenment theme park. It will be incredible. You know,
7: psilocybin drinks and
0: yeah, everything will be blessed. All the food will be blessed.
7: Animatronic
0: lungs
7: over. Around all the stupid.
0: Oh, totally. And you'll be able to take your dogs and cats and get them enlightened too. There'll be Jambala fountains, white tara fountains. You can stick the cat under, stick the dog under. You'll be able to liberate animals.
8: What's that?
0: Yeah. There'll be prayer wheels. You know prayer wheels.
3: Oh, wow. Yeah.
0: There'll be huge. Prayer wheels.
10: It'll be automatic. You don't have to push.
3: Splendid China.
0: Everywhere.
8: Splendid China. That was what I was trying to remember. Splendid China.
0: Oh.
8: The park is, the land is still available.
0: But buy it. Get it.
9: I do have a question. When you were doing the prostration.
0: Yes.
9: When you were going.
0: Yeah.
9: With your head like that.
0: Yeah.
9: I haven't seen it done that way. In the book, I only have a book that has just simple drawings in it. Could you explain what you're doing or what you're thinking when you're doing?
0: Oh, well.
11: Yeah, we're out here in the middle of nowhere, basically.
9: Yeah.
11: So you gotta.
0: In the middle of nowhere?
11: Yeah.
0: This is Disney World.
11: Dharma Desert. Yeah. Dharma Desert.
0: So you know what I said to you before about the Amahong?
9: Yes.
0: So this is relating to sort of, you know, different, like the Buddha's holy body, holy speech and holy mind. So usually if you visualize white Tara, you visualize a white Om, a red Ah, and a blue Om. So what we do is we touch the crown and we think that, you know, as we put, so first we have to start with the hands actually. So it's not like that, His Holiness said, it's not like that, that's Namaste, or that's Christian. Okay. It's like this.
9: Okay.
0: And that's important because on one level, it's like Chenrezig has, you know, this wish-granting jewel in his hands, which is all sentient beings. On one level, it's method and it's wisdom, compassion and wisdom. And on another level, it's the Buddha's form body and wisdom, and the Buddha's form body, and this emptiness here is the wisdom body. So it symbolizes the entire path, sutra and tantra, by putting the palms together like this. And then you put them up here, and the crown on the head, that's with this Ushnisha, the Buddha has this crown protrusion. Right. So that's, you know, thinking to be able to achieve that. Okay. And then you put it here, and you make prayers to be able to receive all the qualities of Buddha's holy body. You put it here, and you make prayers to be able to receive all the qualities of Buddha's holy speech, and you put it here, and you make prayers to, you know, for your ordinary body, your ordinary mind, to transform into Buddha's holy mind. So at the same time, you know, when you put it up here, you can think you're on behalf of all sentient beings, you're prostrating to all the gurus, you know, all the Buddha Dhamma Sangha, all statues, super scriptures, you know, like this. So you think you're prostrating to all this and
9: okay.
0: receiving their blessings. So it's like that.
9: Okay, straight from
0: yeah.
9: me out. Yeah.
0: Yeah. Kind of like that. The short version. I think there's longer versions. And extremely longer versions. One of the qualities of our teacher is that he has a way of making things very extensive. And actually it was interesting because I was in Taiwan and Rinpoche announced that we're going to do a medicine Buddha Puja, which normally takes 45 minutes. And he would teach all night and then work all day.
9: He has no schedule.
0: That's right. Well, he has a schedule, but it doesn't fit with our schedule.
9: Yeah.
0: It's not dependent. Yeah, that's right. Yeah. It doesn't fit conventional reality. So what he was doing was teaching all night and working all day. And he started this medicine Buddha Puja at 4 o'clock in the afternoon. I couldn't believe it. I thought, how is Rinpoche going to make this puja last all night? And he did. We didn't finish till about, you know, 9 o'clock the next morning. It's a 45 minute puja. We didn't finish till about 9 o'clock the next day. So, it was amazing.
11: Yeah.
0: I mean, he had people standing for about 2 hours while he explained how to do the prostration mudra, you know, before they could even sit down.
11: He weeds them out.
0: Yeah.
9: Right.
0: It's endurance. Hardship. As he once said, I'm interested in how much hardship people can take. Yeah. Is there anything else? Any other questions?
11: A question of the images. So when people
0: that's right.
11: So when people see the images, are they supposed to look at that? It's an historical image, it's a symbolic, metaphorical image, it's, you know, like in Christianity you say, well, they're, you know, I'm not supposed to, one of the commandments is I'm not supposed to worship an idol.
0: Oh, right.
11: And I always, you know, and I try to explain to people, well, it's not really idol. I mean, I think of it as more of a symbol, but I'm wondering what's the proper way when you see these images, not only to just be respectful,
0: right.
11: but what do they represent and how do you think about
0: it? You know, Rinpoche says that, you know, the importance of these holy objects is that every time you see it, it puts an imprint in the mind for enlightenment. So that's the important thing about holy objects. It doesn't matter how much you go to the mall and you look at the shops. It just creates more attachment in the mind. But every time you look at a holy object, you get some kind of blessing, some kind of imprint of the whole path to enlightenment. So basically, if we're talking about, you know, what is a Buddha, you can't actually see a Buddha. You know, Dhammakata Sutra says, you know, whoever sees me as form, whoever knows me as sound is wrongly. You can't actually, you know, the nature of the Buddha's holy mind, the enlightened mind, it pervades everywhere. It's formless. It's colorless. It is the ultimate wisdom, compassion. It's we call it Dharmakaya. Buddha's holy mind, Dharmakaya, pervades everywhere. And we think of that as being the ultimate guru. The ultimate guru. Like the guru in the sense of the ultimate guide, the ultimate teacher, is the Dhammakaya, pervades all the omniscient mind of all the Buddhas. And, you know, from that point of view, all the Buddhas are the same. They have the same...
11: And is that our mind, enlightened mind?
0: Not at the moment, but we have the potential.
11: Okay.
0: Right.
11: So then it's just this idea of...
9: To remind
0: it,
9: us.
0: It's like...
11: Yeah. Yeah, okay.
0: No, so this enlightened mind has all these qualities, mm-hmm. but, you know, what are we going to do? We're going to say, well, it's like this, it's like that. Then how it's explained is, it has to take some kind of form to guide, because otherwise you can't communicate, you can't connect with it. So it's said that it takes these different forms. So this mind, which is omniscient mind, which is, you know, the purest compassion and the purest wisdom, takes the form of white Tara. It is that ultimate mind that of enlightenment, the ultimate guru, but it's taking a conventional form so that we can... Are you with me?
11: Mm-hmm.
0: But Rinpoche says, whenever you see the picture of the Buddha, immediately think guru. And what he means by that is, you know, this Dhammakaya mind is taking this form. So you don't concretize it. Now, let me give you an example which might make it a bit clearer. The examples I use, also usually when I talk about refuge, I use this example too. And let's say it's the Olympic Games. Beijing, isn't it, next time? So let's say it's the Olympic Games, and it's track and field, and an American wins, right? Let's say American wins all three places, right? So it comes to awarding the medals, and they all get on the podium, and they start playing the anthem, and the flags start going up. This is what they do, right? They put the flag, the American flag, and the guy stands there and he salutes. Often they do this, and the tears are coming down as he watches the flag go up. Now, it's a bit of cloth and sound and colour, form, cloth. But for him, it symbolises the American people, the American dream, the American nation. At that point, when he sees that flag go up, he's thinking, 250 million Americans, and I stand here for them. And he's thinking, you know, big, very big, and in some ways, you know, the ultimate America, right? Just a bit of cloth. It is. It's just a bit of cloth and sound. But what he is experiencing is something much deeper than that. In a similar way, when we see Tara, it's colour and form, right? Mm-hmm. But as, you know, the more you study, the more you understand, the more you experience, it is from this Dharmakaya ultimate mind. And it's like you have a huge reservoir of water, and then you have some little springs, and those springs are coming from the reservoir. They're coming from the huge body of water. They're not separate from it, but you can see them. Do you see? It's like it's representing that. It represents, it's a form that we can see. The enlightened mind. Guru. Symbolic? Yeah, you can say symbolic, but it's not like somebody dreamed up, oh, like this, like that. It's said the Buddhas actually take these forms. They take forms which show compassion. Well, you never can really show ultimate compassion, but you can give some kind of form that people can use for their meditation. And of course, ultimately, these kinds of forms go, they're beyond words. Images are beyond words. We know that. You go to the picture gallery and someone says, you know, what do you think of that? And you have to try and find the words for it. You know what you think when you see, you know, Guernica, Picasso, Guernica, you know what you think. And then somebody says, oh, what do you think of that? And have to find the words for it. It's going on a very deep level. So in a similar way with these deities, and then as you learn to identify with them, you know, it's trying to express in a form, but you never ultimately can, you know, it's a form of a Buddha, but what ultimately is Buddha is that, you know, Dharmakaya, that wisdom, compassion. So Rinpoche always says, whenever you see the holy object, you think, you know, Guru. Is that right? Okay. Similarly, you know, this one is really expressed. She's really expressing something. She's expressing the. I mean, to me, it's like His Holiness. It's like this strength, you know, and it's a divine strength. It's an unlimited strength. It's a strength that's always there. Kisan Shumshi used to say that, you know, this whole thing is like tuning into the radio station. We all have the potential to pick up that frequency. But as we practice, it's like tuning into the station and picking up the signals. So when you tune into White Tara, then you receive the, you know, imprints of what it's like to be White Tara rather than Mickey Mouse.
11: Was there a real White Tara? Was
0: it? Is there a real Mickey Mouse?
11: No, is there a historical White Tara?
0: There is.
12: Of course.
11: No, is there a historical White Tara? Like Shakyamuni Buddha?
0: Siddhartha. Historical White Tara. Well, there are many who are said to, you know, be White Tara. Many. I don't know one particular one. I mean, there was the historical Tara, but I'm not sure, you know, actually White Tara who, you know, there are many, and there are many emanations of, I mean, everywhere, White Tara, Green Tara, everywhere. I don't know one specific one who. Essentially, every enlightened being is White Tara. There is no quality that Shakyamuni Buddha has that White Tara doesn't have, or Chinmay Zigondishi. That's enough, isn't it? Time to go to the beach. Time to go back to the beach.
12: Where do you go from here?
11: Dedication.
0: Oh, dedication, okay. Where do I go from here? I'm going to stay here for a while. And then I'm going to go to back to Deerfield, and then to California, and then back to India. How do you normally dedicate?
13: We need to offer a piece of paper because I haven't memorized.
0: What happened to the prayer flags?
13: Oh, it's okay.
0: Oh, okay. Well, what is the dedication prayer that you normally do?
13: Yeah.
0: Oh, I see.
13: Sheila's the most prepared.
0: Oh, she can't prepare. It's because she's a Scot. We talk the same language.
13: We read them.
0: So you read all of these?
14: I do these at the beginning. These three, and then we do this dedication prayer. Mm-hmm. And then we do this one. We do that.
0: Has everybody got this? Oh, can you give them?
13: I can get first time for some people, but I can find.
0: Oh, is there enough?
13: Or get copies.
0: Oh, well, no, it doesn't matter. So, okay, so I'll just read. I thought you meant when you said we do this. I thought you meant everybody has a copy and we all do it together.
13: Oh, sorry.
0: I didn't know you meant we do it. I means I read it out.
13: I guess there's only two or three people here from
0: Okay. Well, I'll read it. This is the Long Life Prayer for His Holiness Dalai Lama.

Chi. And this is a dedication prayer. By these virtues, may I quickly rise the state of White Tara, Guru White Tara. And having done so, may I place every living being in that state. The mind of enlightenment is supreme and most precious. Where it has not arisen, may it arise. Where it has arisen, without any decline, may it only grow stronger and stronger. May the teachings of sourceful happiness increase and spread. May all those beings who uphold the doctrine be healthy. May the teachings of the Buddha, the source of happiness for all embodied creatures, flourish forever. May all beings everywhere, plagued by sufferings and body, this is a real White Tara prayer, listen. May all beings everywhere, plagued by sufferings of body and mind, obtain an ocean of happiness and joy by virtue of my merits. May no living creature suffer, commit evil, or ever fall ill. May no one be afraid or belittled, with a mind weighed down by depression. May the blind see forms and the deaf hear sounds. May those whose bodies are worn with toil be restored and finding repose. May the naked find clothing, the hungry find food. May the thirsty find water and delicious drinks. May the poor find wealth, those weak with sorrow find joy. May the forlorn find hope, constant happiness and prosperity. May there be timely rains and bountiful harvests. May all medicines be effective and wholesome prayers bear fruit. May all who are sick and ill quickly be freed from their ailments.

0: Tashi Delek, number two, Lamrum Shevi, Geji Gundu Tavato, Pyogi Nangcho Senshi Ye. 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
1: So anyway, good evening. Thank you very much, everybody, for coming. I have this, something that happens whenever I come to San Francisco, I get lost. And so this evening I got very, very lost. I thought the talk was 7 o'clock, and at 7 o'clock I was just about almost found, but still very, very lost. Heading in the wrong direction to the wrong place, not having the address, not knowing where I was going. And I remember the first night that I gave a talk in San Francisco, I was supposed to teach at 7 o'clock and I arrived about 20 minutes late. And I sat down and I said, I got very, very lost coming here. And somebody put their hand up and they said, I got lost in San Francisco and that's why I'm here. So, normally I never know what I'm going to talk about. So even though I know I never know what I'm going to talk about, it just whatever comes out. So tonight I was given a topic. But usually what I do is I kind of, as I'm walking down to go and sit or something, something might come into my head or I'll just kind of see what's going on. And so I was watching as we were driving to San Francisco, for the signposts, what to talk about. Because healing the pain is a very big topic, right? It's a huge topic. It's a very good topic. And so what happened was, every single thing that could possibly go wrong went wrong. And so we're in the car, we're going the wrong direction, don't know where we're going. Then we arrive and something breaks, so we're getting in another car and we run out of gas. And I thought, well, I think the sign here is to do with letting go. Because somehow you're in the process and you're heading somewhere and everything's going wrong and there's nothing you can do. There's just nothing that you can do. So you have to let go. Finally, you have to let go. So I think that's the topic for tonight, is going to be about letting go. So first of all, I should say something, because I'm given this topic, healing the pain. And when I sat down, I started thinking, what are we going to talk about with healing the pain? I started to realize that I have so many experiences of this, having to heal the pain in my life. Like, it comes up again and again and again. And I find that I go through an awful lot. And I have to pull myself out. And then again things will happen, and I have to pull myself out. And I was thinking to myself, now look, here you are, you're a nun. You've been ordained how many years? Maybe 17 years. Why is it that you're still going through all this stuff? That's interesting, right? You might get discouraged. And so I was thinking, you know, there's something going wrong here. Maybe I shouldn't be giving this talk. Maybe I haven't quite figured it out. And then it started to occur to me that, no, actually that is the point. That is the point. Because once you start to engage in spiritual practice, what happens is, of course, you also start to become very honest, or you should do. If you're practicing the spiritual path, you have to be extremely honest. Otherwise, you're not practicing. It's not truly connecting with your heart. Would you agree? There has to be a total, absolute commitment, honesty. It has to be something that's moving the heart. To me, if you are engaged in spiritual practice, there has to be movement. There has to be change. Something has to be happening. Now, how do you get things happening unless you begin to expose the wounds of the mind? Are you with me? So sometimes the more you practice, the more this stuff starts coming up. Don't let that put you off. It's not necessarily because you're practicing. You don't have to practice to have suffering. I mean, there's plenty of suffering and it comes all the time. It's just that when you are practicing, it's useful. Because when the wounds get exposed, if instead of trying to cover them up and make everything nice and comfortable again, and run away and distract the mind and do something else, you actually use that experience. You actually start to examine and look, which of course we don't want to do, right? The wound gets exposed, we want to run off. I mean, we want to cover everything up. We don't want to admit that there are wounds. But if you use that situation, then there can be great movement and great change. And you're on the path. When you're covering things up and making everything nice and comfortable, you're not necessarily on the path. There's not necessarily anything happening. So when I look back, now I'm going to say here when I look back, right? Not when I'm going through it. But when I look back on all these experiences I go through of difficulties and problems, something happened. I was able to move on. There was growth. And there wasn't without it. You know, without it you keep on going and everything's okay and blah blah blah blah blah, but of course everything's not really okay, is it? You're just not dealing with stuff. When you look back on all the difficult experiences you have, then all of them are opportunities for growth. And what is growth other than healing? In a way, the spiritual path is about healing. It's about healing. Buddhism, definitely, we have to say the entire spiritual path is about healing, because our belief is that there does not need to be any suffering at all. Our belief is in our own pure nature, our own goodness, our own complete, utter perfection and goodness, which is always with us. It never goes away. It never leaves us. But we turn away from it again and again and again. And we turn away from it and we go towards our suffering. And we go towards our pain. We cling on to things. We cling on to our views. We cling on to so many things we cling on to. I have to say that whatever you cling on to, you'll experience pain. Whenever I experience pain, it's because I'm holding on to something. The more things you're holding on to, and the harder you hold, the greater the pain. Are you with me? Always, always. If there's some kind of problem going on, I have to check, you know, what is it that I'm holding on to? What is it that I won't let go of? Letting go is a very big subject. In order to let go, you see, I think you'll find every tradition is talking about letting go, especially in Buddhism. The great master Ajahn Chah, he said, if you let go a little, you get a little happiness. You let go more, you get more happiness. You let go completely, you get complete happiness. But you see, we tend to see things quite superficially, so we hear let go and we think, oh my goodness, I've got to give everything up. I don't like this Buddhism stuff. I mean, it goes against everything I've ever been taught, which is, I've got to get as much as I can. So what is all this Buddhism saying? You've got to let go of everything? That means that you can't have everything? It's like everything is suffering. Like, oh yeah, that's right, the Buddha said everything's suffering, that means I have to give up everything and be miserable. No. No. No. The Buddha

Living suffering, why is it suffering? Because we're holding on, because we're clinging, because we won't let go. Letting go is a very big subject, because letting go doesn't mean letting go of all the outside things. It means deeply, inwardly letting go. Letting go of what? Letting go of all the causes of suffering and all the causes of the pain that we experience, which are nowhere other than our own minds. That's a big one. All the causes of our suffering and problems lie within our own minds. Now, I mean, you might disagree with that and say, oh no, there's plenty of things outside that cause me problems, and we can go along with that, there are a lot of outside conditions, but always our experience is determined by our mind. How we experience things, how we react to things, how we respond to things is coming from our own mind. That means that there is no situation that cannot shift when there's an inner shift. That means that in order to heal, in order to become enlightened, in order to achieve liberation from suffering, all you have to do is move the mind. Change the mind. Change the mind. And everything outside changes. Right? Change the mind, everything outside changes. Well, again, you know, that's not what we were brought up to think. I mean, we've been brought up since the word go. I don't know what's the expression. Since we were born, we're brought up to think that all the problems in our lives come from outside. So basically, you find the object to blame. Then I guess you go to war with it. There's always something out there that you can blame. The habit to blame is so strong. There's always something outside. The problem, I mean, you just have to think about it. Like, whatever you're experiencing today or have experienced this week, it's like, if it was a problem, it was somebody else's fault, right? It's always somebody else's fault. It's always something out there. It's the economy. It's the government. It's another country or another, I don't know what. It's trillions of things that you can blame. There's no end of things that we can blame. The problem with blaming outside is then we become a helpless victim. Because if there's all these trillions of things that can at any moment arise as the enemy, we're helpless. I mean, we're just kind of these disempowered beings that are kind of bopping along, experiencing suffering after suffering, and we can't do anything about it. There's no hope. Then the spiritual path, well, this is, you know, Buddha said very, very clearly. Buddha, actually, I think this is the most amazing thing that the Buddha said. Of course, he said many amazing things, but this one I like very much. He said, there's nothing outside of blame. So the spiritual path becomes accepting responsibility for the life. Accepting responsibility for whatever happens. That's spiritual maturity. Actually, you can practice a religion, you can practice spiritual path for years and years and years and never get this one. Isn't that right? I mean, I've done it myself. The habit has always got to be something out there. There's got to be something out there that is going to bring me happiness, and there's got to be something out there that's the cause of my problems and suffering. And nothing changes. The problem goes on and on and on. Everything goes round and round and round. And there's no resolution, there's no solution. Because nothing's changed inside. So there can't be. A friend of mine told me the other day that in the AA, I have to get this right, she said, in the AA, the definition of insanity is that if you continually do the same action, you'll get different results. Is that right? Somebody know, what is it? Okay, insanity is doing the same thing over and over again and expecting different results. Well, we're all kind of insane, aren't we? In that regard. I mean, because over and over again we're thinking that there's something out there that is truly the cause of happiness, and something out there that's truly to blame for the problems. And so we miss it. We miss the fact that we've got the solution right with us all the time. The solution which doesn't cost anything. The solution which is simply a question of moving the mind.
simply question how we're looking at things. I said, you know, spiritual path requires absolute honesty, and of course it's kind of difficult to take that step and say, well, maybe I'm the one that can produce a solution, but ultimately it's the only way to go. So letting go. And letting go is about moving the mind, it's about bringing those shifts, those changes that change everything outside, change our own experience and change others' experience. But how do you do it? And again, it sounds like really unpleasant, doesn't it? You mean I've got to let go? You mean it's like they have to be right? It sounds like either you mean they have to be right even though they're wrong? I mean, everyone knows they're wrong. You mean I have to say they're right even though they're wrong? Obviously they're wrong. Or it's like, you mean I just got to lie down on the floor and beat myself up again? That's the solution? Well, I don't like that solution. And of course the answer is no. Neither of those two. Because letting go doesn't come from the ego, it comes from wisdom. In order to let go, and here's a big one, you have to first of all identify what you're holding on to correctly. Oh, you've got that. And that takes some work. So I find myself in these situations, and just recently I was going through a difficult time. And of course, what do you do when you're going through a difficult time? We just go round and round and round, and generally we just drag ourselves from person to person trying to get comforted, right? You poor thing. And it doesn't get any better. It's like the more they comfort you, eventually you get fed up with people who are comforting you. It's like they also become the problem. I remember I shouldn't say this, but I remember when my mother died, the hardest thing to deal with was the mourners, who all kept on coming saying how sad they were, that they hadn't done this and they hadn't done that. And it was like each time it was like more becoming more and more painful every time they said that, because I was sitting there thinking, well, I didn't do this and I didn't do that. So it's like you drag yourself around and you try and distract yourself or something. And then I remember thinking to myself, look, all I have to do basically to solve this situation is to sit myself down and say to myself, what is happening to me right now is absolutely perfect. And I can deal with it. Not only that, but what is happening to me right now is exactly what I need to experience in order to learn. In other words, I need this. Can you do it? And there you are, and you're suffering, you're physically, mentally suffering, and you're sitting down saying, I need this. But you're not saying it like, I need this. You're saying, I need this. And it's a voice of wisdom. It's the voice of healing. It's the voice that can bring about the change. I often say to people, you go to the place of deepest pain and you'll find the deepest healing. You go to those places nobody wants to go to. You don't want to go there, but you go there. But you take the Buddha with you. That means you take your wisdom with you. You take your compassion with you. And you see what it is that is teaching you. And that way you grow so fast. You come to the point where you'll be begging for problems. Maybe not begging for problems. You know, the thing is, you don't have to beg for problems anyway because they'll come. It's like, maybe if I give this talk, you know, my teacher always says, he says that eventually, if you really use problems, he says you get to the point where it's like ice cream, you can't get enough. You just want more and more and more. Having problems is like eating ice cream, like you just want more and more and more. But of course, it's not that you have to go out and look for problems, it's not like that, masochistic. You can just stay in your room all day, problems will come. And they'll come one after another. Because why? Because the causes of them are in the mind. And those causes in the mind are not resolved, they're not worked out, they're not solved. So as long as those causes are not solved, problems are going to manifest. You don't even have to have any
around you. They will come, and they'll come one after another. And that's why they're really useful. Because every time these problems arise, they are showing you what it is that you have to do, the work that you have to do. They're showing you what you have to deal with. So here we are, and I'm sitting down, and I'm saying to myself in this gruesome situation, what is happening to me, remember these words, what is happening to me is exactly what I need. You don't even have to have anyone around you. They will come, and they'll come one after another. And that's why they're really useful. Because every time these problems arise, they are showing you what it is that you have to do, the work that you have to do. They're showing you what you have to deal with. So here we are, and I'm sitting down, and I'm saying to myself in this gruesome situation, what is happening to me, remember these words, what is happening to me is exactly what I need. And I can deal with that. I can deal with it, it's very important. Because you have to have the courage and the confidence that you can. But you can deal with anything. We can all deal with anything. We have so much wisdom in us. We have the answers in us. We have so much wisdom. We have so much potential. It's that we doubt ourselves. Get rid of the doubts. Doubt causes problems. Get rid of the doubts and fears. They're like the demons. So what I'm experiencing right now is actually absolutely perfect. How about if I look at it this way and I can deal with it? And in fact, I need this because this is showing me the work that I haven't yet done that I have to do to grow. Why do I have to grow? Not just for myself, but for others. And it was very interesting because the minute I said that and thought that and meant it, now sometimes you have to repeat this like 10 or 20 times until it's coming from the heart. It's like, you know, first, oh, I'm not just saying what I need, it's exactly what I need. But you're still clinging on to something. And eventually it's like, no, this is exactly what I need. And the interesting thing was, the minute I said that, some space came into my mind. And in that space in my mind, I was able to think, now, if this is perfect, what is it it's showing me? And it was like this little flash of lightning. It's like, oh, that's what I'm doing. That's what I'm doing. You see, generally the problem comes not from the experience itself, but from how we are experiencing, how we're looking at it. How we think and feel about something is coming from how we're perceiving it. And how we're perceiving it is up to us. That's how we're looking at it. We have a habit to look at something as a problem, it becomes a problem. If you don't look at it that way, it can become something totally different. And then you think and you feel about it differently. You see, just within that movement, oh, now why is this perfect? Now, the minute I said to myself, why is this perfect, I started to see something. It's perfect because the thing that was wrong was what was happening in my mind. The thing that was wrong was what was happening in my mind. Are you with me? And I could see in that moment, it's like there's this flash of lightning and everything is silhouetted, you know? At that moment, there was just this glimpse of the silhouette of what it was that was wrong in my mind. And then it was like, oh, if I wasn't holding on to this, there wouldn't be a problem. If I wasn't clinging to this, there wouldn't be this problem. I have this little thing that I say over and over again when I'm teaching, especially teaching Letting Go. And it goes like this. I'm not quite sure. Anyway, it's a Tibetan Buddhist, it's very profound. It comes from Tibetan Buddhism, I think like in Nyingma tradition, it's very profound, but I'm not quite sure who said it. But it goes like this. Whatever comes, just let it come. Whatever goes, just let it go. Don't have need of anything. And I usually say to people, sit down and just say this to yourself until it hits the right spot. Whatever comes,
Just let it come. Now, whatever comes, just let it come. That doesn't mean, you know, lie down on the ground and let everyone hit you. What it means is, don't have any resistance. The thing is that when difficult things happen to us, we have all this resistance to them. And that is creating the problem, the suffering. Our resistance to it. Our resistance is like the shoulds and the shouldn'ts, you know. This shouldn't be happening, and it shouldn't be happening to me, and it shouldn't be happening to me. This should not be happening, it should not be happening to, it's a very big me, right? Big shoulds, big me. I mean, it is happening. It's happening. Forget it. This is what's happening. I mean, it's obvious, isn't it, really? It's like, here I am in this car, we're heading the wrong direction, and there's traffic, and it's like, well, this is happening. It's happening to me. I'm supposed to give a public talk, I'm going the wrong direction, I don't know where I'm going. This is what's happening, okay. It's happening. Then go. So you get rid of the resistance. I also call that acceptance. But you have to be careful with this word acceptance or surrender, because people tend to think again, oh, this

very weak thing. Actually, it's a very courageous thing. Acceptance that comes from wisdom, acceptance that comes from the wisdom than they are, I just have to work with it. I have to put effort. Things don't have to change. I have to come to a point where I don't need to control everything outside anymore. I can allow things to be as they are, and I can flow with that. I can work with it. This is when you really start to control. You really start to control when you're controlling your mind and your response, not outside, because you can't control outside. The more we try and control outside, the more we frustrate ourselves. The more we think things should or shouldn't be like this or like that, the more problems we get, the more we suffer. So whatever comes, just let it come. Meaning, just allow whatever's happening to happen. Allow it to happen and work with it. Are you with me? Whatever goes, just let it go. Same thing, really. This is what's happening. The third line is the one which I always feel like kind of knocks the nail in the right spot, and that is, don't have need of anything. Now this is the real one, because you sit there, first of all you get rid of your resistance to whatever's happening, whatever's arising. Don't resist it, allow it to be. And this is also like saying, whatever's happening is exactly what I need. Allow it to be happening, it is happening. Whatever goes, just let it go. And then in that space, don't have need of anything. Now here we are, because here is that we have to identify what it is in the situation that we're experiencing that is causing this pain we think that we need. Always, you will find this. If you search, you will find there's a sense that I need something and I'm not getting it. And wisdom mind has to come and say, actually you don't need anything. You don't need anything. We don't need anything. Actually we are complete, we are perfect in ourselves. Now I'm not saying you don't need to eat or drink, I'm not saying that. I'm saying the emotional needs, the mentally created needs, the things that we cling on to. Somebody told me a story. And I was teaching on about letting go, and somebody came up and they said, oh, what you were talking about reminded me of an old woman who was admitted into hospital. And she's admitted into the intensive care. Do you call it that in America? Intensive care. So this old lady, she's admitted into the intensive care. Everyone can visualize this. And she's shouting and she's screaming. And her hands are clenched. And the police drag her in and they overpower her. And they, as she's abusing them and screaming at them and struggling, they prize open her fingers, this old lady, one by one, because they think she has something harmful. She's holding on to something harmful. And that when they prize open her fingers, one after the other, what do they find? About three old coins. Three old coins. Crazy, isn't it? And I mean, you look at that example, and is there any difference between me and the old lady? Of course, to us it's just three old coins. To her, it's something really precious that she feels that she has to cling on to, and she's protecting. But isn't that the same for all of us? We're clinging on to things we think are precious that we don't need, and because we're clinging on so hard, trying to protect them, we suffer. It's a question of identifying what it is. What is it that I think that I need? Are you with me? Yeah. I hope everybody's with me. This is not an intellectual talk tonight. I'm not intellectual. I'm hoping that what I'm saying is going to resonate, that it will make sense, that you'll be able to feel it. These things that we hold on to that cause problems. It's like in relationships, you know, you're holding on to something. And all you have to do to solve the problem is to let go. But even though prizing open her fingers and taking the coins, she's still shouting and screaming at them.
Because she feels she's losing something. Familiar, isn't it? And that's the thing, it's like we hold on to things that we don't need, but we think we need them, and then we don't want to let go. And we shout and scream when people try and take them away. Now this is the very thing that Buddha's saying let go of. And you have to say to yourself, no, why is it that I won't just let go of this? The interesting thing is, if you can identify what you're holding on to, you'll know it's painful. You'll know you don't need it. And you'll know it's the holding on that causes pain. And yet, letting go of it, there's resistance. I don't want to let go of it. Even I know this is causing me pain, but I don't want to let go. I don't want to let go. Why? Because I think I'm losing something. What am I losing? This is a big question. You have to ask yourself this. You have to go through step by step. What do I think that I'm going to lose? If I let go. I think when I was asking myself these questions, I came up with some answers. Why don't I let go in this situation? If I let go, everything can be solved. There's a solution. And it seemed like the reason that I wouldn't let go was because of me. I. Because I'm the most important one. Are you with me? Pride. I won't let go because I think I'm very important. And why should I let go and give the other person the victory? There's something like almost something's going to be taken away from you. Are you following me here or not? If you're following me here, then we've now got to a really, really important place. Because this one, this sense of being the most important one, I am the most important one. And if I let go of this, what's left? If I let go of this, what's left? Okay, it's causing me pain, but at least it gives me an identity. Oh, goodness me. I have to tell you a story now. Because this has come up several times. It might come up in the question and answer. I was in New Zealand, maybe about 2 years ago, and I was giving a talk about anger and dealing with anger. And one man, this is a very controversial story, by the way. I'm going to tell it anyway. I've been told off for telling this, but I don't care. I'm going to tell it. Yeah. So this young man came to the talk, and I was talking about anger, and I was saying how you don't need to be angry. We don't need to be angry. We don't need to be angry. Amazing, isn't it? We don't need to be angry. And he got very upset about this. See, I mean, you're laughing, but he actually got very, very upset. And he kept objecting. Like, what do you mean we don't need to be angry? He said, I need my anger. My anger keeps me alive. Yeah, now you know what I'm talking about. So then we got into this whole subject, and of course, you know, he was abused when he was young. And he said, the only thing that has kept me alive is my anger and my hatred. And I looked at him and I said, you don't need to be angry. You don't need your hatred to be alive. It's harming you. You can let go. You can let go right now. You can walk out of this room without your anger. And of course he got upset and he kept objecting. And eventually he got up and he stormed out of the room. And the people said to me, well, are you going to follow him? And I said, no. So the talk finished and I went out to him, and he was standing there and he came running up to me. I'm really sorry that I got angry, but, and then he started again, the whole thing over and over and over again. And I looked at him and I said, look, you can hold on to your sad story, but I'm not going to. You can let go of it right now if you want to. And he got angry again. So he left. And I thought, well, I probably won't see him again, but anyway, what to do? 2 days later, there's a phone call. And it's him on the phone. And he said to me, can I come see you? I said, of course.
can I come now? I said, sure, okay. So 20 minutes later, you know, the brakes are screeching. And he's outside, and I thought, oh, here we go again. We're going to the same thing again, how I need my anger over and over again. Anyway, we went for a walk and we talked, and he looked at me and he was shaking. And he said to me, you know, since we had this talk 2 days ago, I haven't been able to sleep. I cannot go to sleep at night. And I looked at him and he's visibly shaking. And you know why he's shaking? Because nobody had told him before that he can let go of his anger, and he was so scared. He was so scared to let go of his anger and his hatred. It's interesting, isn't it? Really scared. And why is he scared? Because he had no other identity. I told this story a couple of months ago, and similar, someone who had been through a similar experience got angry at me. So I had to go through the story very, very slowly. Very, very slowly, just looking at all the different points. Not to get confused about this. Of course I'm not saying that he didn't have a reason, you know, that he hadn't had a very bad time, that it hadn't been difficult. The thing was that this belief that I have to hold on to my anger, and without that I don't have any identity, I said to her, you know, okay, sure, you had anger and that helped you get through it, but you can let go now, can't you? Can't you identify with your love? Wouldn't that be a better thing to identify with? Because actually holding on to the anger is continuing the abuse. It's harming yourself. Okay, there was this harm, but it stopped, it finished. That was then. This is now. The future, the future. If you let go, then you can identify with your love. But as long as you identify with your hatred, you can't move on. You're trapped in that place of being a victim. You see what I mean? But he felt that if he let go of that, he'd lost himself. And that's, you know, I tell this story because I think this story again is something that I can identify with, that maybe we can all identify with. That there's a sense that, well, if I let go of this, what's left? What's left of me? If I let go of my anger towards this person, what's left? Of course, what's left is fantastic. What's left is you do like this. Basically, you try it, let go. We think that letting go is painful. Actually, the pain is the holding on, and the sense that there is pain if I let go is the trick of the ego. So you let go, but you let go with wisdom, and you go through that pain, and there's joy. I promise you, there's relief. There's relief because you're no longer holding on to the thing that was causing pain. And it's not immediately obvious, because the ego plays tricks. Now, why did I say before, if you've got to this point, that you can see that the reason I don't want to let go is I don't want to lose something and I'm important. Why is it very special to get to that place? Because in Buddhism we say that the root of all suffering ultimately is self-cherishing. And what is self-cherishing? It is this feeling that I am more important than anybody else. There's me, this separate, isolated entity, and it's the most important thing that exists. Everyone out there is just basically to kind of keep it happy or make it happy. So we're sitting in a room, I don't know how many people in this room, let's say there's 100 people in this room. How many 100 people? Huh? Exactly. 200? So 200 people in this room. But there's this feeling that I'm the most important one. You know what I'm saying? If you're in a room with 50 people, there's a sense that I'm more important than the other 49. If you're with 3 people, I'm more important than the other 2. If you're
200 and one pulled the other 199. If you're in a stadium with 50,000, wow, there's 50,000 people in the stadium, but I'm the most important one. How many people in America? I don't know, a billion? Maybe not. Half a billion. 200 only? Really? Well, you guys better get working. I mean, India's got over a billion now. China's got over a billion. Underpopulated. And it costs more to be alive in America. So, there's 250 million in America, but I'm the most important one. Isn't it? This mind that I'm the most important one, Buddhism says, Dalai Lama says, same thing, is the one that causes the suffering, is the one that causes the problems. This one is the one that causes problems. That's why problems are so useful. Because if there's a problem, it's because you're clinging to this one. So every time there's a problem, it's going to show you how you're clinging to this one. And how clinging to this one causes suffering. Are you with me? I was in a teaching this weekend with Venerable Chidam Rinpoche, who's going to be teaching over the weekend in San Francisco. And I put up my hand and asked him a question, and I said, something about suffering. I said, when you're experiencing a lot of mental suffering, how was it? How did it go? When you're experiencing a lot of mental suffering, how is it that the mind can stay firm in the face of that suffering? And he said, the only reason it's suffering is because you cherish yourself. Now, are you with me? Suffering is suffering because you're clinging to the I. If you don't cling to the I, it's not suffering. It's just an experience. And it becomes very useful. Why does it become very useful? Because the suffering you experience, again, you don't have to go out and look for it. It will find you, don't worry. The suffering that we experience, first of all, it's in nature. It's the nature of our reality. But secondly, it's what everyone is experiencing. And so therefore, experiencing your own suffering is a way to develop compassion. It's a way to open your heart to others. If everything's nice and comfortable in life, how can you truly open your heart to others? And if you never truly open your heart to others, how can you develop compassion? How can you be happy? If your heart's closed and there's barriers between you and others, how can you truly be happy? In fact, if one thinks that oneself is the most important one, then how can one be happy? Always there'll be conflict. Why? Because you're always the most important one, therefore you're always using others for your happiness. And the Buddhist one, the one that brings the enlightenment, the one that brings happiness, is the one that uses self for others. The one that says, okay, 50 people in this room, the other 49 are really important to me. 200 people in this room, the other 199 are really important to me. 2 people in the room, the other one is really important to me. My teacher, he used to say, well, he still does, but I remember years ago he gave this teaching, and he said, if you can truly care, cherish, love just one other being, you can love all of them. What is he talking about? If you can love just one, you can love all. What's he talking about? That's strange, isn't it? It's easy to love one other being, isn't it? I'm shaking my head. This is the problem being a nun sometimes, you see. And then I came across a situation where my mother became very sick, and I had to leave everything and go back. Well, I didn't have to, but I chose. I haven't got a watch, by the way, so I had to leave everything and go back. I chose to leave everything and go back and take care of her. And she was terminally ill, and she would become more and more sick.
Now here's a very interesting thing with my mother, because physically, as she approached death, she had cancer. She didn't die from cancer, she died from all the things that come when you have cancer, you know. She's quite old, so because this fails, that fails. So with the whole deterioration of the physical. But the interesting thing was, the closer she got to death, the more healed she became. Because she used all that suffering to develop inwardly. And so, just before she died, I had a photo of her totally glowing. I would say she was completely healed. When she died very beautifully. She died healed. 2 years before, when I went back to take care of her, she wasn't like that. Physically, she was looked healthy, but inwardly, she had a lot of suffering. But going towards death and having to just work things out, she began to glow inwardly. So anyway, there I am, and I'm taking care of my mother for 2 years. I don't know if you've ever done caring work. It's very demanding. Very demanding. And towards the end, of course, it's 24 hours a day. And if you leave the person for 15 minutes, I was the only carer. If you leave the person for 15 minutes, they're calling for you. They're crying helplessly. So you can't leave. You can never leave them. Mentally, physically, even if you go to sleep, you can hear them breathing. You never leave them. And then I started to understand what Rinpoche said. That if you can truly love just one other being, you can love all of them. Because you know how difficult it is to truly love one other being? To truly love. I mean, not to say I love you, to say I love you is easy. But to truly, totally cherish one other being, it takes a lot of work, it takes a lot of effort. It takes a lot of breaking down the selfish mind. It takes a lot of honesty, it takes a lot of facing the self-cherishing mind. I was giving a talk on Tuesday night, and I said, I realized this last retreat I did, how my biggest problem is the sense of I. That I was being brought up from when I was young to care about I. It creates the greatest obstacles in the spiritual path. It creates the greatest obstacles to happiness. When you experience a problem, you just look for the I. Just look for the I. And it's there. It's there and it's holding on to something and it won't let go. And all these conflicts that we get into, it just takes a movement of the mind to solve it. But we don't want to move the mind. It just takes a shift of view, a shift of attitude. So, of course, this is the subject, compassion now. Compassion, because when my teacher says the ultimate healing, the real healing, the ultimate healing, involves the mind. It involves our own good heart. So the real true healing comes from compassion. I have to say that, this talk. It's really the truth. It could take 20, 30 years or 20, 30 lifetimes to realize it, but it's really the truth. And every time we go through these difficulties and these wounds are exposed, you'll find the wound is connected to me and I. And you'll find that you can heal that wound by letting go of the I and cherishing others. Then it becomes really useful. That's the difference in the spiritual practice, because it's not like when you start practicing spiritual practice you don't suffer anymore. It's just that you have the method. Now you have the method to take it onto the path. Now you have a method to use it to grow, to move. Didn't I say enough? No? I'm lacking a watch. Can I have a watch? Can I have it? 20 to 9. I thought I'd been talking for hours. What happened? Is this working? No, that's the
It's there, really. Whatever is happening, it's perfect. My friend told us a story. My teacher was staying at his house. He used to live in Hong Kong. And he went to get a... He was involved in this major business enterprise. So he went to ask my teacher for a divination. He called it Mo. He went to get a divination about who would be the best partner in this business. A multi-million dollar business. Who would be the best partner? And so he gave a whole list of names, and my teacher did a lot of checking, and then he came out and he said, this person will be the best. The best. The best. Well, of course, 10 years of utter misery. And, you know, the business venture collapsed, and everything became a disaster, and they lost all this money. But he learned so much. And he was being sued, and, you know, they never knew they were going to survive from day to day. And all he could do was say, but it's the best! The best! So here I am, in the car, heading towards San Francisco, and we get lost, we run out of fuel, and Roberto, my driver, is looking at me saying, this is the best! I thought, oh my goodness, he's heard some of my story. And there I was in New Zealand, and I wrote, and my mother died, and I had all their money, and I saw this fantastic piece of land. Beautiful piece of land. I'm not going to advertise it. But it's a very nice piece of land, and it's very cheap in New Zealand. Have you been there? It's so cheap. Very cheap to live. And it's got beautiful views. See, oh, you couldn't imagine a piece of land like this in California being millions. It's very cheap. And so I wrote to my teacher, and I said, I found this amazing piece of land, and it already has a house, and I'm thinking of buying it and just doing retreats for the rest of my life. What do you think? And he wrote back and he said, I think that sounds a little bit too nice and comfortable. Maybe you better come to America for a while. So it's in New Zealand, and you go to the store in New Zealand, and you have a basket full of things, and they ring it up, and you say, how much? And they tell you, and you say, are you sure you've got everything? And they say, yes, and they hand you so much change. And I come to America, and I've got a few things in the basket, and they bring it up, and you say, how much? Are you sure you didn't add something? It's so much more expensive. So this is it, really, because what we want is movement. What we want is movement. And the pain that we go through, the difficulties that we go through, the problems that we go through, they're the ones that produce the movement. They're the ones that show us what we need to do. They won't arise unless there's a cause in the mind. So the ultimate healing is the healing of the mind. And the thing that's producing all these problems is all coming from me and I, self-importance. Yeah? You see, I've said everything already. Isn't that? So questions? Yes. You're getting a microphone to ask questions.

0: I've been to many doctors because of this and stuff, but I didn't really start to get better until I went through a hardcore spiritual journey because I thought I had cancer. I thought that's what was wrong. I thought I had cancer in the bladder. But anyway, I don't know why I'm still here. But I'm trying to, I've let go of part of it, and I'm trying to let go of the rest of it, but I'm still sick, and it's frustrating me, like, the bodily symptoms that I'm having, because they make my life much more challenging. So I'm just wondering if you have any words of wisdom.
1: I mean, what comes into my mind is this is how it is. I'm sorry if that's too simple. Oh, I mean, there's more things that come into my mind, but the thing that really hits it is just that this is how it is. And I had the same thing. I had a long conversation with somebody on the phone today, and they were telling me how they've been going through a really difficult time spiritually, and they're feeling that their practice is like this, and they really, really want to develop, and they really want to grow. And the problem to me was very clear. I said, but you've got to be patient. I said, but I don't want to be patient. But I don't want to have to wait. I want it now. They didn't. It's like they know when they're saying it, but it's crazy to say it. But I think this is how we are, right? We want things to change. We want them to change straight away. But things change gradually, incrementally, with the mind. I was saying like this. It's like you're in a car and you're driving along at speed in the wrong direction. Now, what happens when you just swerve? What happens when you turn the steering wheel like this? You have an accident. You can't. You have to gradually, incrementally turn that wheel and get onto the right track. And that's how it is. That's how it is with us. So then, what you have to do is—I mean, not what you have to do, but it's like it's a question of sitting down and saying, "This is how it is." And then you look at the mind that doesn't want to accept. Why don't I want to accept? This is the method I use. Why don't I want to accept? Why don't I want to accept? Of course, there's many other methods. Sometimes when you're physically sick, then you think that this is... there's so many other beings that are sick. Can you imagine taking their sickness? But to actually deal with it like the hammer and the nail, like, why won't I allow this to be? When I let go, things change. But it's really hard to let go. I remember my teacher said this to me one time. He said, "You see, when you let go, you get everything." And I said, "Yeah, I know. It's so hard to let go." It is hard, isn't it? Isn't everyone in this room see it's hard? And that's sometimes when I'm thinking, like, as I've said before, why is it we have to go through these painful experiences over and over again? Because sometimes it has to be painful to get the lesson. A friend of mine was saying at the weekend, he'd been through incredible trauma and split up with his wife and this and that. But now he's got his robes and he's going to become a monk at the age of about 60. And he said, "You know, for me, it's like I'm so thick that unless I hit, I know my fingers are very sensitive, but unless I hit them with a hammer, I don't pay attention to it. Sometimes it has to be that strong and that hard to produce the change." And sometimes the change comes when we can just sit down and say, "This is how it is." I remember there was this one great Burmese master. Now I just lost the name. Not Burmese. Is it Cambodia where they had all this killing fields? Cambodia. Well, you'll know who I'm talking about. Anyway, he was in Thailand when all this killing was going on. So so many of his family were being killed. And there he was in Thailand, and he describes how with his hand, he's doing like this. I'm moving my hand up, I'm moving my hand down. And his family, relatives, his country being wiped out, and he's doing this, I'm moving my hand up, I'm moving my hand down. There's nothing else he could do. But then, when things started to change, his mind had come to a point where he had let go, he had acceptance, he had true wisdom in his mind, which comes from letting go and having acceptance. He was able to go back and do so much benefit, which he wouldn't have been able to do if he'd got upset. Do you see what I mean? Because from a little bit of letting go comes a little bit of wisdom, and from more letting go comes more wisdom, and eventually we have to come to a point where we just are let go, where we just don't hold on to anything. We don't hold on to anything. Doesn't mean you don't have a job, doesn't mean you don't have a car, you don't have a relationship. It means you're not clinging. You're not clinging that that's your identity. You're not. There's not this sense of emotional need which causes the suffering. Are you with me? So you can just let things be as they are. Things are as they are. And we have to come to a point where we can let them be as they are. Let the appearance be the appearance. Let whatever arises be whatever's rising. Let it be like that. And then you work with it from moment to moment. My teacher's amazing. He misses airplanes. He doesn't care. How many airplanes does he miss? He doesn't care. He doesn't arrive at public talks on time. He doesn't do anything you think he's going to do. If you think he's going to do something, he doesn't do it. If you don't think he's going to do something, he does it. I know, I've just spent a month with him. It's unbelievable. You think he's going to come, he writes you a little note saying, oh, I don't think I'll come. Maybe later. Let's see what happens. So it comes to a point where it's like, well, maybe he'll come, maybe he won't come. Let's see what happens. And you have to get into this because you can't work any other way with him. Because that's how he is, isn't it? And he's the most amazingly compassionate being. It's quite extraordinary, but he doesn't do what you think he'll do. And you never know what he's going to do. And he's amazing. But he always does the right thing. He always does what's absolutely perfect. That you couldn't even have dreamt of. Because he's totally open to everything. So anything can happen. And it's really fun being around him. And it's really fun watching all your ideas and opinions and shoulds and shouldn'ts tumble. And it's painful. Because he doesn't do what you want him to do. And so you have to constantly let go. It's incredible. It's such an amazing training. But actually everything is a teacher, isn't it? It's just a question of how you're viewing. If you view the appearances, if you view what arises as being a teacher, it's a teacher. And it's constantly going against what you think it should be or shouldn't be, and then you constantly have to let go and allow it to be what it is. So you come to a point where everything can be how it is, and then you're free. So I went off from your question, but I do that a lot. I just came back from Tibet. Were you putting your hand up? I just came back from Tibet. Have I got time? Yeah, I just came back from Tibet, and had a very, very interesting experience there. Because Tibet is a country that has been occupied now for about 50 years. 59, 60, 40 years? 40 years. And when I've been there 15 years ago, but now it's really changed. When I went 15 years ago, there was a sense of hope, there was a sense of change, there was a sense that, well, we've been through a really hard time, but now things can get better. And when I went there this time, there was a sense of hopelessness. It's never going to change. The whole country now is, you know, populated by Chinese, basically. So Tibetans have become the minority. And this is not freedom. Everything is controlled. Everything is controlled, but if you have a mind that practices, if you have devotion, nobody can control you. So this is very interesting, because before, of course, in Tibet, everything was outside, right? 6,000 monasteries, prayer wheels, prayer flags. Then what happened when everything got difficult is everything had to go inside. And I met the most extraordinary people there who were totally free. I would have to say, totally free. And yet, they were working for, you know, governments, Chinese government people. They had these jobs. They were externally, it looked like everything they did was controlled. But their minds were completely free. Their minds are free. And that was very, very interesting, because somehow they just didn't need anything. They were totally within themselves sufficient. Everything had been taken away, and so they were left with all that was really important, which was their practice, which was their devotion, which was the depth of their being. And they were just connected. They were connected with the truth. And it didn't matter what was going to happen, because whatever happened was what happened. And you just went along with what happened, because you were free. And when I came out of Tibet, I came out to Nepal, and I was looking at all these people who were supposedly living in a free country, and it seemed to me like they were very trapped, because the mind is always going out, always clinging on to something, very materialistic. There's so many distractions, there's so many things outside, and you have so much and your mind clings on to it and it all clutters up, so you don't have freedom. Freedom is the mind that doesn't hold on to anything. Because there's nothing to hold on to. There is nothing to hold on to. And it's the holding on that brings the pain and the suffering. And when you don't hold on to things, you can't be controlled and you can't be harmed. Now, then a very interesting thing happens, because if you can get your mind to abide in that space where you're not clinging or holding on to anything, then you see how much pain comes from, you know, the hallucination, the holding on. And then you can truly benefit others. You can really, really help others, because you're not trapped. So real compassion comes, because you see how it's the mind that's creating all suffering. Do you see? They do quite a lot of work to get there. But once you get there, then you can really benefit so much. Because you see how much suffering is there because of the wrong way of viewing things. Anyway, the mental and the physical, they are connected, they're very much connected. Very much connected. Is there another question? Yeah, please.
2: Thank you for your inspiration. I'm enjoying it. I have actually two questions. Something the person may share.
1: Right.
2: I'm wondering what happened to the angry man. Did he adopt another identity? Did he lose his anger? And if he adopted another identity, what was it? That's the first question.
1: Mm.
2: And then the second question is more global.
1: Do you want to stop for the first one?
2: Okay.
1: Answer the first one first. I want to vote on that. How many people think he let go of his anger? How many people think he's still holding on to that? Equal, isn't it? Equal, yeah. I don't know what happened to him. He never showed up again. He never showed up again. He was basically coming because he wanted to defend himself. He wanted me to say to him it was okay to hold on to his sad story. And I didn't want to do that.
2: Did he start shaking?
1: I think he wasn't shaking anymore. I think he just wanted to show me how deep it was. So I think he probably went on and did, you know, a lot more therapy, stuff like that. But my hope is that there's a seed there, and eventually when he is strong enough, he does know that there's another way. But I do know what happened to the second person who got upset. Because she came to see me, and she said that, and she'd been going through an experience where a forgotten abuse, you know, you have this thing and you forget it. It come up, and she felt that year of going through having anger had helped her, although she'd lost the job, she was physically sick, all these other things. And I had to go step by step through with her asking her, you know, do you really feel good when you have anger? Do you really think this is the best thing? Do you really think it's helping the situation? And then we got to a point where she said that what she really wanted to do was to help others in that situation. And then I said to her, you know, as long as you have anger in your mind, you can't do that. Because if you stand up and say something and somebody gets angry at you, you'll collapse. Because you're not healed. So to fully heal, you have to, and she agreed with that. So I do know that she agreed. But I don't know about the angry young man.
2: Now, the second question is a little bit more global.
1: Yeah.
2: If any one of the American leaders were to ask you this question, how would you answer? And the question is, where do you draw the line between self-protection and harming others?
1: Self-protection and harming others. Is that in the context of countries? Yeah, so is it relating to like war?
3: Yeah.
2: It actually relates to war, but yeah. I think it also applies to individual.
1: Now, I want to answer this by saying what my teacher, after September 11th, after the 11th of September, my teacher wrote a letter to George Bush. And he said, he'd been listening to the radio, and on the radio they kept on saying, what's your opinion, what's your opinion? So he says, I figure I'll write down my opinion. So he's a very, very holy being, a very compassionate being, and he wrote a letter. And he started off in that letter and he said, so many problems have happened in this world because of what happened with the terrorists. And he said, now, on the one hand you have people screaming for war, and the other hand you have people screaming for peace. And so the problem is, these people who are screaming for peace, it's all very well, but you have to have some solution to what happened. And he said, the problem with the screaming for war is that the war is not necessarily the best solution. Because he said, if you go out there and you start attacking, you create these enemies, and in the future they come back and harm you. So it's not always a solution. And then he went on and he wrote a whole letter about how to deal with terrorism and how to deal with this. And I think there's many points that he put in that, but I think the main thing that he said was he's always very surprised that a huge country like America, whenever there's a natural disaster, now, natural disaster, it's called natural disaster. Actually, from the Buddhist point of view, we don't think it's natural. We think it has to do with what's going on, basically. There's a reason natural disasters happen. So he said he finds it very strange when these difficult situations like terrorist attack and natural disasters happen, that always they look for kind of a solution other than a religious one. Because he said, you know, there's so many churches in this country, and there's so many people of different religions, and there's so many ways that we could deal with this through prayer and spiritual methods. Why don't we look that way? Why do we look to the wars and the guns? Why don't we look to changing things spiritually, doing prayers and so forth? This was what he was saying. You remember when these children were killing with guns? There were children at school killing with guns. I remember at that point there was a debate on the television about gun control. And I remember my teacher was saying he watched this whole debate, went on for over an hour, and there were all these experts, and some of these experts were saying we should have gun control, and some were saying we shouldn't have gun control, you know, we shouldn't, and they all have all these intelligent reasons. But he said nobody talked about the mind. He said if you educate people, if you change the minds on, they won't harm anyone. But if you don't put value on educating people for peace and compassion, then even if they don't have a gun, they'll find something else to harm with. So it comes back to education. And there are many other means of dealing with things. The problem with going out there and harming others is it comes back. It creates fear. It creates hatred. It creates divisiveness. And then, you know, maybe it's not always clearly identified who the enemy is, and it just becomes a generic huge enemy. Anyone of this nationality or anyone of this religion is a problem. Which is difficult, right? Because it's not true. So, I think there are other ways. But that doesn't mean that you don't have to protect yourself. Is that alright? Yeah. Hi.
3: I'm going to change the subject a little bit. I'm wondering if you could speak to the Gaucho Doctrine of Memory.
1: Speak about it?
3: Yeah.
1: When I came back from Tibet, I went to do a retreat for 10 days in this nunnery. And it's quite an amazing place because in the past, in Tibet, commonly monks studied and nuns prayed. Monks studied and debated, and nuns did pujas and prayers. That's what you did. So if you were a nun in old Tibet, you rarely got a really thorough philosophical education. And now, there's about two or three nunneries only, not many, where nuns are actually being educated in debate and logic and really training and becoming very proficient, and eventually, hopefully, they're going to get what we call Geshe degree. They have debates, inter debates. I heard that when they go and debate, the monks are kind of like watching, you know, they debate in front of the Dalai Lama, and they're really changing the system from within. It's quite remarkable. Not only that, but in this particular nunnery, it has nuns that come from Sotokumbu, which is like a border region, who normally wouldn't have gotten any education. They would just have taken care of the monastery, or they would have chanted prayers. But here they are, and they're debating, they're learning, they're studying. So they arrive in there when they're young. I told this story. I was told by my teacher to do a retreat, and everyone kept saying to me, "Oh, you better not go there to do retreats. You'll never be able to do a retreat there." And I said, "Well, why not? Why not? What's wrong?" He said, "Oh, it's so noisy. People just run away screaming. It's so noisy." Anyway, they found me a room, and there I was from early morning to late night. It was so noisy. It was fantastic. Because all the noise was prayers. And what happens is, because they're doing study and debate in the Tibetan system, what you do when you first enter into a monastery and nunnery is you memorize all texts that you're going to be studying later on. It's an amazing system. So when you memorize, what you do is you read it, you memorize it, and then you have to repeat it over and over again so you don't forget. So perched up on the roof, perched down on the lawn, perched here, perched there, nuns everywhere. Of all different times and shapes and sizes, from young to old. I was just the Dharma pouring out of them. From early morning to late night, it was the Dharma. And then the evening we used to do chit practice. And the morning we used to do long pujas. And I'd hear these kind of nuns' voices leading all these, it was amazing. It was so inspiring. Totally inspiring. Because I remember when this nunnery first started, maybe about 10 years ago or something. And over those 10 years, I've watched some of these nuns. Then there were some of them are in 3-year retreat, and you never see them. They're in solitary. And apparently, my teacher went to see them. He said, "Oh, you know, they're getting on really well. They're a bit fat, a bit overweight, but they're enjoying themselves." They're sitting there doing their meditation. So there's some of them doing 3-year retreats, some of them learning dancing and other skills, ritual dancing, and then some of them are debating, and some of them are doing this, and some of them doing that, and it's just amazing. But I remember when I came back, I was giving this talk about prayer and how important prayer was, and just using the example of these nuns, and when they enter the nunnery, they're reciting all these prayers, and then as you see them develop and progress, they become these prayers. And there's no gap between the words that they're reciting and the understanding in their minds. This is very, very incredibly inspiring. So I came back, I had this wonderful retreat, and my teacher said, I told you! I told you you'd enjoy it. Very beautiful how the mind that's engaged in spiritual practice just becomes more and more and more pure over the years. You cannot do that in ordinary life. It doesn't happen. The mind that's clinging to ordinary things doesn't become more and more pure over the years. You don't see that transformation. But the mind that is working, the mind that is using all experience, you see transformation, you see purity, you see happiness, you see joy, real joy. Not the external things we call happiness, but the true inner joy. You see it. You see it growing like a light in other people. And then you see that no matter what arises, whether there's problems or difficulties, just it's all taken on to the past. And there I had this experience of coming back from Tibet where I'd seen these amazing beings. Of course the Dalai Lama is one of them, who've used every single adversity to develop the greatest compassion, and therefore from the depths of his being can talk to all of us. And we hear him. And then you see that no matter what arises, whether there's problems or difficulties, just it's all taken on to the past. And there I had this experience of coming back from Tibet where I'd seen these amazing beings. Of course the Dalai Lama is one of them, who've used every single adversity to develop the greatest compassion, and therefore from the depths of his being can talk to all of us. And we hear him. We hear him.

0: suffering and difficulty if the world would listen. I truly don't. If he had just grown up into that and everything had been nice and comfortable, do you think that the world would respect him so much and honour him so much? And when he talks about peace and not having anger and hatred, that people would truly hear that? Or they'd say, well, you know, you can talk about these things, but you have a nice comfortable life. You know, here we are living in the West. No, he hasn't had a comfortable life. It's like his whole life has been to prove that if you use everything, then you can benefit so much. You can grow so much. Yeah.
1: How can us ordinary, non-ordained beings achieve a higher level? I mean, we can't do the practice as intensely as as a monk or a nun.
0: Yes.
1: We have our day-to-day life, we have our attachments, we have our this, that, and the other.
0: Yes.
1: And our huge sense of self.
0: Yes.
1: So given all that stuff, what's a person to do to try to get better?
0: You're not ordinary. Nobody's ordinary. Everyone's very precious. Everyone is extremely precious. All of us. We're all extremely precious. We're all extremely loved. We all have everything that we need to develop. And I think it's kind of unhelpful to say, oh, because this one's wearing robes or this one. It's not about that. It's about whether you get it or not. It's about whether you know what you have to do and you do it. And I think, for example, even I look at some of my teachers who are incredibly holy beings, but they can't reach people I can reach. And they can't reach people you can reach. And I say that when the Dalai Lama walks on the stage, because I had this experience, we were organizing the Heart of Wisdom, and the Dalai Lama walks on the stage, there's 19,000 people there, and it's like 19,000 matches lighting, and it's like 19,000 hearts opening and connecting. And those 19,000 people in the Dalai Lama, they're one. And those 19,000 people who carry the message out with them will reach people the Dalai Lama will never reach. So I think every single one of us is really important and precious. Because every single one of us has connections with people others don't. Every single one of us has the work that we have to do. It's how long we take to click into that. How long it takes us to realize how precious this life is and not to waste it. Do you see? So now you're going to say to me, yeah, but I don't have the time.
1: No, actually, what I'll say to you now, what I'll ask you now is then, you know, how then do I grow the light?
0: Yeah.
1: How then do I expand what I can of the light within?
0: So when you say light within, are you referring like Dalai Lama walks on the stage and there's light?
1: No, I'm talking about within nature.
0: Yes.
1: How do I accomplish and achieve and realize more and more and more of that Buddha nature, you know, centimeter by millimeter, whatever, you know, inch by inch? What can I do in my day-to-day living and practice of being human to become... to actualize more of that deep light within the Buddha nature, to express it, to have more happiness and joy, all, you know, with the same thing. So my question is, how to get there?
0: Mm-hmm.
1: What can I do today, tonight, tomorrow?
0: What's your answer?
1: Looking for a roadmap.
0: No, what's your answer? Because I think you've already found it. What is your answer?
1: I guess my answer would be to, continue my practice, try to be a good person, try to cherish others more, cherish myself less. So I kind of know up here in my head what it might look like, but it's the doing it.
0: Isn't it like the same question?
1: I think so.
0: At the very beginning? It's like the answer is there in the question. The fact that you're asking that

0: the fact that you're asking that question means that you're looking how to stay connected. And that's all it is about staying connected. Staying connected. With the truth that you know, staying connected. Is it too simple, that answer?
1: No, it makes sense in the sense of kind of accepting what is.
0: Yes.
1: Not resisting.
0: Yes.
1: And letting go of what goes. And
0: I see that in these people in Tibet. Whatever happened, they just stayed connected. And so whatever happened deep in their experience, just stay connected. Don't doubt. Don't give up. Don't get distracted. Don't turn away. Stay connected. Can anything else to say? I think I finished having that money. I think I finished. Yeah. I think I finished. Because everyone has their busy lives. And they have things to do. Yes. Okay, so there's a closing prayer that we normally do. And the Tibetan is one thing. A lot of people here will know. But the meaning is that May the precious source of loving kindness, compassion, in fact, bodhicitta, which means letting go of the I, cherishing others, where it has not yet arisen, may it arise in my mind, the mind of all beings, and where it has arisen, may it never decline. Now, this prayer, wishing for compassion and love to arise within your own heart and others, and recently my teacher was saying, we do this prayer three times. Because this is the only solution now in the world. Now this is the only solution. Because everything in the world is becoming more and more difficult. More and more disasters, more and more wars. And the only solution is that within our minds there's more compassion and loving kindness. And that within the minds of all the world leaders and all the people, especially the terrorists who are causing us harm. Why? Because of their hatred. The people who hate America, hate themselves, all these people. The only solution is this more loving kindness and peace. So this is the solution, to pray for this. Yeah? So we'll do it three times.

And then for all those who are upholding the truth, who are embodying loving kindness and compassion, all the true spiritual masters to have long lives, and all those who are practicing to have long lives, and all their wishes to be fulfilled.

So I was in New Zealand after my mother died, and I was going through so much trouble, so much kind of grief and torment, and my mind was so down. And I was traveling with my teacher, just seeing him again after several years of being away. And I said to him, now this experience being with someone I love so much who's died, even you try to take care but they die, really turned my mind that I really feel I must practice now, I must practice, I must put my whole heart and being into the practice. And my teacher three times said the same thing to me, the same thing. And it was very simple, but everything is contained in it. And what he said was, let go everything completely. There are no difficulties. Let go of everything, whether the object is there or not. Just let go. Everything is there. Let go of everything completely. There are no difficulties.

Tashi Delek, number two, Lamrum Shevi, Geji Gundu Taveto, Pyogi Nangcho Senshiye. 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

0: Tashi Delek, number two, Lamrum Shevi, Geji Gundu Tavato, Pyogi Nangcho Senshi Ye. 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
1: There are a couple of things I need to let you know about this evening. One is that we're going to be spending the evening with Ani Tenzin Palmo. She's going to be speaking to us on the wisdom of emptiness, mother of all Buddhas. And in the end of this talk, there will be a question and answer session. And also afterwards, there will be a book signing and an opportunity for you to make also donations to Venerable Tenzin Palmo's nunnery project as well. So that will be happening afterwards, just for your information. So enough from me. You'll be seeing me a little bit later on at the end of this evening. I wish you all a wonderful enjoyment of this session. And I'd like to introduce you the person who will be moderating this evening, and that is Zenke Hartman. She is the co-abbess of the San Francisco Zen Center. Please put your hands together to welcome Zenke.

Good evening. Of course, it's customary when introducing a speaker to express one's sense of privilege and honor for the opportunity. But tonight I'm moved to be to a more personal expression, because as you will soon experience for yourselves, meeting Annie Tenzin-Palmo can make this evening memorable as a moment when something changed in your understanding of what the word meeting means. 4 years ago, Vicki McKenzie introduced our speaker to us in the book Cave in the Snow. And we marveled at the ability of anyone, especially a young woman, to survive for 12 years, 13,000 feet up in the fierce mountains where India and Tibet meet. But to me, the story of how a little girl raised in Cockney district of London took the path that led her to India and a meeting with her guru, Khomtro Rinpoche, is one of the most inspiring records of what it truly means to be a religious in this modern world, and one whose presence demonstrates the richness of the Tibetan tradition. One would have thought that growing up the daughter of a fishmonger in an apartment above the shop would not be a likely beginning for a highly trained and deeply developed Tibetan nun. And I have to say that I have for some years been a little bit agnostic about this notion of past and future lives in such a literal way as it's understood in the Tibetan tradition. But after learning of Ani Tenzin-Palmo's story, one can't help but say, this is the literal truth. These past and future lives really happened for her. She really met her guru, whom she had known before. I think there's no other way to understand how her experience than to say, you know, there must be something to this after all. So I think my agnosticism is fading in the face of her experience. Ever since a child, Tenzin-Palmo wanted to be a nun. But in all the theistic traditions she encountered, she always found that a god, a supposedly external god, was in the way. Even when she found her way to Buddhism, or when Buddhist books found her, Zen was too austere, and Theravada too structured, and Tibetan too strange. But at each critical turn in the way, she heard a voice that never failed in telling her which path to take. For those who want the amazing details of her journey, I heartily recommend Cave in the Snow and the early part of her new book, Meditations. I didn't write it down. Meditations on a Mountain Lake. Where she talks of her experience as a young person, which led her to Tibet and to meeting her guru. But in the epilogue of Cave in the Snow, she says, "My life is in the hands of Buddha, Dharma, and Sangha. Literally, I've handed it over. Whatever is necessary for me to do to benefit all beings, let me do it. I don't care. Besides, I've discovered that if I try to push things the way I think they should be done, everything goes wrong." Have you ever noticed that yourself? Having surrendered to the Buddha, the practicalities of her life curiously seem to take care of themselves. People are only too pleased to give her to have her company for as long as she can be with them, offering her plane tickets, their houses, food, transport, money, so that all her physical needs are met.
This is how she says it should be. A monastic lives without security, dependent on the unsolicited generosity of others. Contrary to what some Westerners might think, this is not being a parasite. This is going forth in faith. And one of the things that is tremendously appealing to me about Ani Tenzin Palmo is that she is a person of great faith and devotion. And I've always said that my life of practice is completely based on faith and devotion. And it's wonderful to see someone with the level of faith and devotion that has taken her through the tremendous difficulties of her life. I mean, my life is based on faith and devotion, but I'm not sure it would take me to 13,000 feet for 12 years in a cave in the snow. I don't know if my faith or devotion would be strong enough for such a path. But I'm tremendously impressed by what she did and gratified that she could do it for our benefit. Jesus also said, "Give ye no thought unto the morrow what ye shall eat and what ye shall wear." We should have faith that if we practice sincerely, we won't starve. We will be supported not just materially, but in every way. And so, living out her faith absolutely, Tenzin Palmo stands in a strange counterflow to the rest of the 20th century society with its emphasis on acquisition and satisfaction of desire. She has no home, no family, no security, no partner, no sexual relationship, no pension plan. She has no need to accumulate. She still owns nothing except the barest of essentials. Her robes, some texts, a jumper, a sleeping bag, a few personal items. Her bank balance remains as meager as ever, Tenzin Palmo refusing to touch any of the donations intended for the nunnery, even for traveling to raise funds. She is as meticulous as ever regarding money given for religious purposes. For all her penury, she remains as sanguine as ever, money having no interest to her, except for the nunnery. She'll happily open her own purse and give whatever she can to whoever asks her. She's following the life of renunciation that she has always wanted, and in doing so demonstrates eloquently that restraint and simplicity can bring happiness and peace of mind.

Her most outstanding characteristic remains her overt and spontaneous sociability. For all her mounting status and the thousands of people she's met, she's not tired of human company. Her circle of friends is immense. She's warm and welcoming to all, especially to those who come in genuine search. Her warmth is genuine. Her concern for the litany of problems she hears is real. Her ability to listen and give advice is unflagging. Yet you know in your heart that if she never saw you again, she really wouldn't miss you. And her lack of emotional need is disconcerting, for the ego likes to be flattered, wants to be wanted. From her, however, you'll never get that particular ego satisfaction. This is her hard-earned, detached engagement, which allows her to wander freely the world without entanglement of close personal relationships. "I don't think it's a bad thing," she says. "It doesn't mean that one doesn't feel love and compassion, that one doesn't care. It just means that one doesn't hold on. One can be filled with joy to be with someone. But if one is not, it doesn't matter. People, especially family, get upset if you're not attached to them. But that's only because we confuse love and attachment all the time." The sudden loss of her guru, Kumtrul Rinpoche, represents the greatest experience of loss in her life, because if it had not been for his openness to her request for ordination and his courage to go against centuries of tradition and include her in his sangha of 100 monks, her childhood quest to become a nun who did not stand in God's shadow may have had a different ending. 3 years after his death, she had the rare opportunity to meet the 3-year-old Tuku, who was his reincarnation, and to hear the little boy say, "She's my nun, she's my nun."

A new nunnery, Doma Ling, has opened in Dharamsala, where the nuns are learning the art of debating. It's a huge leap forward. The intellectual business of dialectics being customarily regarded as exclusive domain of the monks. At one point last year, the nuns plucked up enough courage to debate in the courtyard of the Dalai Lama's temple itself, in front of the monks. They stood there, small, young, enthusiastic figures, stamping their feet and clapping their hands in the ritualized gestures of point scoring. And Western onlookers testified that the sight brought tears to their eyes. And the matter of introducing full ordination gets closer and closer. The Dalai Lama has sent emissaries to Taiwan to investigate the Chinese bhikkhuni tradition with the hope of making it available to Tibetan nuns. After 1,000 years, it's about time. Still, there's a long way to go. There are as yet no women sitting among the massed ranks of robed figures in the great temple. Depressingly, the new influx of recognized reincarnations of former masters and lineage holders are all boys, thereby promising little hope of a breakdown in the patriarchal hierarchy. And the average Eastern man in the street will still gawk in frank disbelief at the very suggestion that a woman can attain enlightenment. Over the years, Tenzin Palmo, the nun, has risen to legendary status, with younger Western nuns staring in awe whenever she comes among them. She's an icon, a woman who proved the men wrong, a woman and a Western woman who survived in a cave all alone for 12 years, engaging in serious meditation without cracking or diminishing her purpose. A woman whose subsequent words of wisdom are an inspiration to people, lay and ordained alike. As such, Ani Tenzin Palmo continues to be a role model and a torchbearer for spiritual women everywhere. Her plans for the future, as much as she will allow herself to have any, revolve around a single theme, the one she has had all her life, to gain full enlightenment for the benefit of all beings. I would like to gain very deep realizations, she says softly, and all my teachers, including the Dalai Lama, have said that retreat is the most important thing for me to do during this lifetime. When I am in retreat, I know at a very deep level that I am in the right place, doing the right thing. But for now, her great project is developing a monastery for women. And the proceeds from these talks will go toward developing that monastery, and the proceeds from the sale of her book, which will be available at the end of the talk and which she will sign, will go to the development of that monastery. The development of a monastery that will nurture and teach and allow the deep practice of young women who also have the aspiration for enlightenment for the benefit of all beings. It gives me great pleasure, and it is a great privilege and joy to introduce to you Ani Tenzin Palmo.

0: Good evening to everybody. Thank you so much for taking the trouble to come here this evening. Can everybody hear me? In the back, can you hear? Do I need to speak louder? Doesn't want to come to me. Can everybody hear now? Is anybody cannot hear? If you can't hear, make complaining noises or wave your hands or something, okay? Okay. This evening I'm supposed to talk to you about wisdom. And while the Venerable was making the introduction, I was sitting behind wondering what on earth I'm going to say about wisdom. I mean, everything I can tell you from personal experience about wisdom would take about 10 seconds, and what are we going to do for the rest of the hour? In Buddhism, traditionally, wisdom is regarded as a female quality. Prajna Paramita, the perfection or the transcendent wisdom, was shown iconographically as a female goddess. The reason why she was female is because she was wisdom gives birth to enlightenment. So therefore, the perfection of wisdom is the mother of all the Buddhas, right? And in Vajrayana Buddhism, the nature of the enlightened mind is considered to be the combination of wisdom and compassion. And wisdom is the female aspect, and compassion is the male aspect, which is sort of interesting. Doesn't want to do that. Okay? But, of course, actually speaking, naturally, wisdom is neither male nor female, because wisdom in Buddhism represents the genuine experience of what is called emptiness and our genuine nature, which is beyond conception and beyond duality, and it is certainly beyond gender. So, of course, really and truly, wisdom is neither male nor female, although iconographically it's shown as a female aspect. So, what is wisdom? When I was first starting, when I first met my teacher and became a nun, then I went to take my first teaching from an old yogi who we called Thokten Rinpoche. And the first thing he did was to point to the table in front of him, and he asked me, "Is this table empty by its nature?" And I said, "Yes." And he said, "Do you perceive it as empty?" And I said, "No." And he said, "Is your mind empty by its nature?" And I said a bit more confidently, "Yes." And he said, "Do you perceive it as empty?" And I said, "No." And he said, what do you think would be easier, to perceive the table as empty or your mind as empty? And I said, oh, to see the mind as empty, that would be much easier. So then he smiled and said, okay, then you belong to us. And I said, and if I thought the table was easier to see as empty? And he said, well, I don't know how many of you understand this. He said, in that case, we would send you to Serra Monastery down the road. For those of you whom that's very obscure, my mum doesn't think it's obscure. there are two approaches to a realization of this empty quality, which we will discuss. One is through intellectual inquiry, analysis, and dialectic. And the other is through meditation and inward analysis and looking. And in my tradition, we emphasize the meditative inward looking, and in certain other traditions, they emphasize first doing the more external study and external analysis. So that's what that was all about. Anyway. So, when Buddhists talk about emptiness, what do they mean? Sometimes people, when they hear the word emptiness, it sounds like something very bleak and cold. I mean, sometimes it's translated, the word in Sanskrit is shunyata. And it's sometimes translated as voidness, and that sounds even worse. I mean, it reminds people of, like, you know, the coldness of outer space or something like this, something empty and dark and very nihilistic. And so when they are told that the nature of the mind is empty, it sounds like something very threatening. And cold and most unwelcoming. But emptiness doesn't mean that. It doesn't mean something which is cold and vacuous in that sense. Basically, to put it very simply, I mean, I am not a scholar, and so mostly I'm going to be talking from an experiential point of view. But basically, emptiness means a lack of inherent existence, inherent nature. And so therefore, what it means is that anything you look at, you look at this and you think, this. I say, what is this? You say, it's a watch, which it is. But then, which part of it is the watch? Is the watch the face or the back? Is it the numbers, or is it the hands, or is it the little, you know, machinery inside? Where is the actual watch? If you take it apart, where is it? And even if you took a little part of this and said, well, you know, this bit is the watch or that bit is the watch, then again you could reduce it down to its cellular level. And from the cellular level, you could reduce it down to, you know, atoms and energies and whatever. You can never find the watchness of the watch. The watchness of the watch is just a combination of many dependent pieces put together. And then we label it, right? And we say, this is a watch. But the watchness of the watch, where is that? And that's all that emptiness means, really. Is that you can never find the thing in itself. All you see are designations which we have agreed upon. Form is emptiness. Emptiness itself is form. It doesn't mean that everything, if you reduce it disappears. It means that in the reduction itself is the thing itself. They're opposite sides of the same coin. Think of yourself. Each of us is made up of a body, a mind, thoughts, feelings, emotions, perceptions, memories, judgments, biases, likes, dislikes, opinions. And to each of that, one says, me. This is my body, my hand, my leg, my head, my hair, my ideas, my memories, my thoughts, my opinion, my hopes, my fears. But if we look for that I behind all this me-ness and my-ness, where do we find it? In many ways, that's almost what you could say meditation is about. It's about stripping off the various layers of the onion. Because we have so much false identification. We're identifying with all the wrong things and we ignore the genuine reality. That's why, basically, even in the West, where people apparently are so affluent, where you have so much, yet inwardly people feel such a sense of lack. You know, His Holiness the Dalai Lama is very fascinated by Westerners, because outwardly we appear so prosperous. We have everything, you know? I mean, intellectually, very well educated, beautiful homes, nice clothes, you know, good possessions, prominent careers, everything that apparently would make us very confident. And outwardly, Westerners appear very confident. We're trying to make everybody else be just like we are. Are we not? And yet inside, there is such a lack of genuine self-confidence. There is such a sense of low self-estimation, such a sense of guilt. Why else is there such a big alcohol and drug problem? What are people escaping from? We have to ask ourselves. You know, when His Holiness, His Holiness the Dalai Lama holds conferences from time to time in which he invites top scientists to come along. And because he's His Holiness, then, you know, he gets Nobel Prize winners and top people in their fields. He's very interested in science and how science and Buddhism come together and complement each other or disagree. He's very curious. And I think it was actually the Venerable Thupten Chodron went to one of these conferences, and she said that at a certain point they started talking about low self-esteem. And then somebody said, everybody who feels a sense of low self-worth and low self-esteem, put up their hands. And everybody put up their hands. All these top scientists. And then they sort of looked at each other. And His Holiness just was
1: he just couldn't believe it.
0: Where comes this low self-esteem and this sense of lack inside us, when outwardly we have so much? Compare that with the Tibetans. When they left Tibet, most of them had to leave behind many family members. They saw the people around them being killed, of maybe 100 trying to escape, sometimes only 2 or 3 actually got out. So they had gone through tremendously traumatic experiences. They arrived in India, which was a totally alien society, where they didn't speak the language, where it was so hot after they'd been living in such a cold climate, where they were refugees. And they were employed, many of them, to work on the roads. When I first went to India, they were working as road gang, especially up in the hilly areas, because they could take the altitude. And some of them were aristocracy previously, and they had left everything behind and fled, so they were very poor. Some of them were high lamas. Some of them were, parts of the Tibetan government, and now they were all working on the road gangs and living in tents made out of the flour bags, the bulgur wheat bags sent as aid. But when you went to see them, they were laughing, they were smiling, they were cheerful. They would invite you in, sit down, have tea. They'd run out and buy biscuits. As they used to bang these rocks to make little rocks so that you could make the road, they would be singing, Om Mani Padme Hum, Om Bhadraguru Padma Singhi Hum, these mantras. They would just be singing together, and they were so alive. Yet they had nothing. But, even the most obnoxious Tibetan feels good about themselves. That's why they survive, That's why they stay cheerful. So, really, the meditation, the emphasis on really looking inside, why do we do it? It's not so that we can get, experiences of feeling great bliss, certainly not to get visions or to get, unusual psychic phenomena. It's really, ultimately, to be able to see into the nature of the mind. Wisdom doesn't mean knowing about. That's just knowledge. Wisdom is becoming. Becoming what we have actually experienced and realized. So let's go back to this whole question of false identification. Our body is changing moment to moment to moment to moment. All the cells in our body are coming into being, lasting a short time, and then decaying. We are constantly recycling. Our hair, it grows, we cut it, it grows, we cut it. We are not the hair. If we lose an arm, we are not our arm. Even our brain cells come into being and decay. We are not the body. From a Buddhist point of view, we are constantly recycled. We come into birth, we last for a while, then we die, then that body goes into the earth or into the elements, and then we eventually take a new body. We are being constantly recycled. We are very ecologically sound. So sometimes a female body, sometimes a male body, sometimes higher, sometimes lower, sometimes Western, sometimes Asian, sometimes African, anything. Who knows? The body comes and the body goes. And so the mind. Let's look at the mind. Again, thoughts arise in the mind, they last for a moment and they're gone. Today we're feeling happy, tomorrow we're sad, the next day we're confused, then we're certain. Moment to moment to moment, our thoughts, our feelings, rising, falling, rising, falling. So what are we going to identify? Are we going to identify with the times when we feel happy? Are we going to identify with the times when we are depressed? Which bit is the me? Are we the same as we were when we were 10 years old? 5 years old? Just born? If we think back to our childhood, was that the same as when we were a teenager, as when we were in our 20s, 30s, 40s? All the things we think about, all the things we experience, who thinks about it? Who experiences? And if we say, well, I do, then who am I? And that's the question that wisdom is dealing with. This whole question of who am I? I. Think about it. The whole world revolves around I. I and me and mine. The other day I was speaking with someone about this and I said, after all, you know, I am I and you are you. And she said, on the contrary, I am I and you are you. And exactly. Think about it like we're watching a movie, okay? Now there's a big screen and on the screen is projected a movie. Now that movie may be a comedy, in which case one is laughing. It may be a tragedy, in which case out comes all the tissues. It may be a drama, in which case the heart is beating, or something frightening. It could be anything. But if it's a good movie, then we're engrossed and we experience this sort of movie. Now that movie may be a comedy, in which case one is laughing. It may be a tragedy, in which case out comes all the tissues. It may be a drama, in which case the heart is beating. Or something frightening. It could be anything. But if it's a good movie, then we're engrossed and we experience these sort of emotions which are being portrayed on the screen.

And we're engrossed in that movie. But suppose instead of looking at the screen, we turned around and looked behind us. What would we see? What's actually happening is that there are little transparent frames of film. And these little transparent frames of film are moving extremely fast. And behind them is light. And this light is shining through those little frames, those little transparent frames, and then being projected out. And because the frames are moving so fast, it looks like there's actually movement out there. So, if we look out, we see what is projected out. But meditation is to turn the focus of our attention inwards. And when we look in, what we see is this stream of thought, just like the stream of the film. And at first it's going so fast that it's like a waterfall. But as the awareness grows more clear and more strong and more focused, that waterfall begins to slow down and becomes more like a slow-moving river. And if we keep watching it, just watching the mind, the thoughts, then the thoughts themselves begin to become more transparent, just like that film. And if our awareness is very clear and the mind is very relaxed, then it can happen that between two of these little frames, there is a gap. And in that gap, one sees the light shining through, which comes from this inner clear light nature of the mind. Now, when that happens, there is then that direct awareness of our primordial nature. And normally, if you think of it, if one is aware, one is aware of something, right? So there is a subject who is aware, and there is the object, whatever we are aware of. But when we contact the nature of the mind, then this whole subject-object dichotomy falls apart. Because the nature of the mind, being beyond concepts, is also beyond duality. For this reason, the nature of the mind is compared to the sky. It's compared to the sky because the sky has no center and it has no circumference. It's not my sky versus his sky or her sky. There's a sky. Right? So likewise, the innate awareness is not my awareness versus someone else's awareness, it's just awareness. And that awareness

sky is vast and spacious is called empty. It's empty because it has no solid identity. It's not empty because it's non-existent. Empty doesn't mean non-existent. It means that it has nothing that you can hold on to and cling to and say, this is it. Now, when this quality of clarity, of non-conceptual primal awareness arises nakedly in the mind, one sees very clearly also the state of absolute confusion in which we normally dwell. The fact that all of us want to be happy and we're all looking in completely the wrong direction for it. Then one sees in one's own heart and in the hearts of others this quality of desperation which most people carry within them, always wanting so much to draw to themselves what is pleasant and to avoid what is painful. And the fact that we are so confused about our true identity. And when we see that with great clarity, then tremendous compassion arises naturally. Because we see the problem and how much we cause suffering to ourselves and others because of our clinging mind, which doesn't understand, which is so lost. So meditation is a way to bring us back to the place where we have never actually left. To bring us back into contact with our true nature. It's not that we're trying to gain anything. We're just trying to recognize what is always there. But normally we don't see, just as the sky is often covered with clouds, and we identify with the clouds, whether they're white clouds or black clouds. And we don't realize, however thick the clouds may be, underneath that there is the sky behind. Always there is the sky, otherwise there could be nowhere for the clouds to be. The clouds can only exist because there is the sky there. Likewise, our thoughts, our feelings can only exist because of our innate awareness. Our innate awareness is there the whole time. But we don't recognize it because it's so close, we don't see it. Just as the eyes cannot see themselves. I mean, I can look down and I can see my nose, and probably I can just about see my mouth. I cannot see my eyes. And likewise, when we look into the mind, we see our thoughts, we see our feelings. But it's very hard for us to recognize the bare awareness behind those thoughts and feelings, just in itself. And yet, without that bare awareness, we would have no thoughts and feelings. Do you understand? So wisdom in Buddhist understanding is to realize that nothing exists inherently from its own side. And that includes us. It's not that we are non-existent. It's just that we don't exist in the way that we normally see ourselves. Liberation lies in really being able to reconnect with our true being again.
And that's why it is considered in all schools of Buddhism extremely important to have an initial, at least a glimpse. My Lama says to me that when one has seen the nature of the mind, this empty nature which is at the same time filled with wisdom and compassion, which is filled with genuine understanding of the way things really are, this kind of understanding of our true nature, when one has a glimpse of that, then one can start to meditate. It's not the end, it's the beginning. So, therefore, in Buddhism, we start by learning how to be present. Because normally, whatever we do, we are so caught up in the movie, and we don't realize that, in a way, we are projecting it constantly. So we have to learn how to get back to the clear light. Then we can enjoy the movie, because we know it's just a movie. I mean, if the hero dies at the end, we don't want to slit our throats about it. I mean, we can have a little... But it's only a movie. In the West, especially nowadays, people think that we're here just to have a nice time, to be happy, to get lots of material possessions, to outwardly show signs of being successful, and to stay healthy and look beautiful and have everybody admire us. And if we can manage to do that for as long as possible, then we have had a successful life. Therefore, if we age, if we get sick, if we suffer loss, if we are not successful, then we have failed. And this way of viewing life not only puts extreme pressure on to us, but also places happiness and genuine accomplishment in the wrong direction. And that's why people, even though they are often outwardly very successfully, inwardly have a sense of meaninglessness. Because they know that merely getting the next, you know, latest fashion or another brand of car or a new computer program is not going to solve the problem. Something inside is lacking. One of the problems is that we are controlled by our minds instead of being in control. We are controlled by our greed and our aversion and our basic confusion and delusion, and we don't know how to deal with these skillfully. So everybody has, you know, these basic ego clinging delusions. Almost everybody has greed and aversion. But if we react to these negative qualities just with a sense of guilt or self-hatred, then we are simply adding more fuel to the flames. We are not solving the problem. And in the West, people have a lot of guilt. Have you noticed? They go on and on about their horrible childhood and their personality problems and their neuroses and psychosis, and everybody goes to psychologists.

0: There's an imbalance somewhere. Of course, we have to recognize the faults in our mind, but we also have to recognize the goodness in our minds, the goodness in our hearts. That is not pride. That is just acknowledging the goodness in order to encourage it. Like any other quality, if we don't examine it and encourage it to grow, it's like a plant. You know, you have to water it and fertilize it and encourage it to grow. And likewise, the good seeds in our heart, our generosity, our kindness, our thoughtfulness, our compassion, our understanding, our caring for others, these have to be watered. As well as the poison seeds which grow, our anger and our clinging and our envy and jealousy, are being uprooted or used in a more skillful manner. Each of us has the wisdom mind. We all possess the fullness of wisdom and compassion within us. It's like a spring within us which has been clogged and covered over. So that when we look into our heart, it may appear like a desert, or it even may appear like a garbage dump. But if we clear away the garbage, if we keep digging down, then eventually the moisture will appear, and if we dig deep enough, suddenly the wellsprings of our natural wisdom mind will appear, because it's always there. Wisdom isn't something out there. Wisdom isn't something you're going to find in the books. Wisdom is something which is within each one of us. Each one of us has a wisdom mind. But it's not going to appear unless we really look in the right direction, unless we work hard to uncover it. So each of you has to use your life as a means of really discovering your own innate wisdom, your own innate love and compassion. Your relationships, your workplace, your social life, everything is a challenge. There are so many methods by which you can turn your everyday life into your practice. But the practice always has to come back to the heart. When one reads newspapers, it looks like, you know, the world is really going to perdition. I mean, you look at all the awful things which are happening in the world and you think, oh my God, what's happening? But then you go out and you meet ordinary people. And ordinary people are trying to do their best. They're trying to be good people. They're trying to be kind. Many people, not, I mean, by any means, just religious people, but people with no particular religious beliefs are nonetheless trying to lead a life which is sane and which will benefit themselves and others. So for each one of us, there is the challenge of how best to use our lives so that we develop our innate qualities. This is not a talk on meditation, and I'm sure many of you here are not necessarily Buddhist, or perhaps some of you have no particular religious beliefs. But this is a matter of finding a path which leads to greater mental clarity and an opening of the heart. Because our minds are so often confused and our hearts are closed because of fear. So we have to learn to open the heart and make the mind more clear and learn how to look inside and rediscover our own innate wisdom mind. Otherwise, we just waste our life again. You know, you are all very lucky. Do you realize how lucky you are? You don't have to think where the next meal is coming from. You can all read. You can all write. You can read any book you want. Any path is open to you. So what do you read? You have this ability to understand what you're reading. What do you read? You have a mind. What do you do with that mind? Normally, during the day, what is the contents of your mind? Are you even aware of what the contents of your mind are? Each one of us has the responsibility to learn how to tame our own mind and how to bring ourselves back to our true nature. No one can really do that for us. They can give us guidance, they can point things out, but in the end, we ourselves have to do it. The good news is that we all can do it. There are books, there are teachers, there are methods. From our side, we need perseverance and patience. No one is stopping you. You do not live yet in a totalitarian state where you are told what to think. You can do what you want with your mind. You can read what you want. You can practice what you want. So please, please be skillful and use this life in a way which is meaningful. Meaningful for yourself, meaningful for others. Don't waste this opportunity. Wisdom isn't something out there. Wisdom is in here. Sometimes when you read books, it makes it seem like ultimate reality is right out there, like, you know, the Himalayan mountains glistening in the distance. You know, in the Tibetan tradition, whenever one is going to read a book, first you have to get what is called the lung. You have to get the oral transmission from someone who themselves have already received that transmission, from someone who had received the transmission, from someone who had received the transmission, all the way back to the author. Can you imagine in the West if we had to do that? So you don't read a book until you have had that transmission. And the transmission usually means you go to someone who has themselves received that transmission and they read it very quickly. Then that gives you the permission to read the book. Otherwise you're not supposed to read the book. And so one time I wanted the oral transmission for a book which is now translated into English as The Flight of the Garuda. In Tibetan it's called the Kadin Shola. And so I asked one of our yogis in Tashijong to give this transmission. So he was giving it. And then he stopped and he said, the problem is that when you read books like this, it makes the whole experience sound like out there, somewhere very far. Whereas actually the experience is so simple and it's right here, now. Because if you use high words, not absolute reality, it sounds like something very vast and you know. But it's right now, right here, this moment. We just don't recognize it. I was just looking at this. The kingdom of God is within you. Right. Says it, doesn't it? Okay, what does the Lord require of thee but to do justly, love, mercy, and walk humbly with thy God? Well, thy God is within thee. Right? We've just seen that. Right? Walk humbly with thy God. God is within you. So exactly that. To walk humbly means without ego. To walk without ego, with that inner awareness, that inner wisdom which could be called God. It can be called anything. It's just a name. I one time saw a program on a Greek Orthodox monk was being interviewed, and he said the first lesson in prayer is that whatever you think about God, it's not that. Because God, it's just a word. I mean, it's beyond words, God, right? So whatever you think of as the ultimate reality is just another label. Right? But the realization is beyond words. It's beyond concepts. But it's always here. Where else could it be? The problem is usually we're looking in all the wrong places. So please don't waste your lives. Huh? Please do something meaningful, which benefits yourself, which benefits others, which benefits this whole planet, which at this time desperately needs lots and lots of help. But wise help. Right? The greatest thing you can do for the world is to recognize and develop your own innate wisdom. Which each of you possesses and just needs to be recognized and uncovered. So be happy. Okay? Are there any questions? Just a minute, 1 minute.
1: My country is probably about to attack Iraq with ghastly consequences for Iraq and for us. I think this is madness. What shall we do?
0: I think at this time we should all pray very hard. And I think that the problem is also that although most people really in their hearts know that this is very unskillful actions, there is not the unity, the solidity, and the coming together that there should be. You have no voice. Why are you not voicing? Why is the press silent? Why is the media so meek? I'm asking.
1: Because our major corporations own the media.
0: Yeah. Yeah. It's true. So, I mean, at least you can pray very hard that for both sides, that finally some sanity will come about and that these terrible things will not happen, and send lots of loving kindness around the world to all beings on all sides. It's not a matter of us against them, whether them is someone over in another country or whether them is someone sitting in Washington, right? It's all us. And we have to give a lot of compassion on all sides at this time.
1: Thank you.

0: I have a question for you. If in your years of practice and being with yourself, you have seen this, the kingdom of God is within you so clearly, and you've probably felt the idea of signlessness or the idea of symbols and what was called spiritual materialism by Chogyam Trungpa, I wondered if you, in your course of your life, you've ever questioned why you would continue to practice or follow a certain tradition, or if there's something that's beyond that, that perhaps doesn't necessarily... If you've ever just wondered why do I stay with this when I know that it's all just signs?
1: Because in order to go to the top of the mountain, you have to follow a path. It's just the path, but still you have to follow it. Otherwise, you're not going to arrive anywhere, are you? The path in itself, there are many paths, but you have to follow one. Otherwise, you will never reach anywhere. Traditions, each one of them, have a very deep link backwards to the source. They're not something arbitrary. So each tradition links us back to the source of that tradition, from the enlightened mind from which it arose. And that's why one needs lineages, because that lineage is the link which takes us back to our source again. I mean, all traditions are fingers pointing at the moon. They're not the moon. But nonetheless, you need the finger. I mean, it's not that you have to become fascinated by the finger or analyze the finger. We must remember the finger is pointing at the moon. But nonetheless, where's the moon? And then you follow the finger and, oh, look, there it is. Right? Do you understand?
0: Can I ask another question?
1: Hmm?
0: Can I ask another question?
1: You can try.
0: In a similar vein. What? How did you, in that sense, never mind, I suppose it found you.
1: It found me, yes. It found me. For me, my tradition, on the one hand, is the most precious thing I have. And on the other hand, I appreciate that for different people, different traditions are equally valid. It's not that I'm saying mine is the only tradition, which would be absurd. You know, there are many traditions. As long as they are valid, they would lead us back to the state from which we have never really departed. But we do need a path, even though it's a pathless path.
2: Ani Pamo, we need a path. Do you think that we also need a guide to that path?
1: Oh, you know, even if you're learning to play an instrument, even if you're learning to play golf, even if you're learning anything, you need to have a teacher. And since we realize this in the realm of music, of sports, why do we think we don't need something in this in much more challenging role of trying to come back to our true inner nature? In the Tibetan path also, it's very stressed because usually the teacher is the one who initially points out to one the nature of the mind. And that is the primary role at first of the teacher, is to point out our nature, because we usually are looking all in the wrong directions. And through the blessings of that, the master, one can get a glimpse of what one is looking for. And after that, one has to work. And again, you need direction. It's very easy otherwise, you know, for people, I mean, as she knows very well, that if we are, you know, if we don't have a tradition and a teacher, we pick bits from each path which happens to fit in nicely with our own preconceptions. So it all feels nice and cozy and comfortable. But it doesn't challenge us. Maybe the very things we need are the very things which we ourselves would never have chosen to do. And therefore, it's important to have someone who sees us more clearly than we can see ourselves, so that they know what is right and can guide us on the path. So yes, a teacher is important. But in the meantime, there are meditation courses given, there are books. You know, it's not a matter of just sitting and waiting for the perfect teacher to be there, and then they're going to say the word and snap their fingers and that's it, now we're illuminated and we can all go home and turn on television and do something else. It's not that. Even if the Buddha himself, the Lord Buddha, was sitting in front of you, all he could do is say, practice. So the thing is to have a practice and then do it. The teacher can't do it for us. But, you know, as with learning to play the piano, you know, they can show you how to do it, and then you just have to do it and do it and do it and do it until eventually one becomes more and more skilled. Each of us has the potential, but we have to work with that potential. No one can do that for us.
3: In your years of meditating in the cave, what were your most difficult times? And what advice would you give to us when we come up against those times that are so hard for us to get past the obstacles?
1: I think the most difficult challenge probably, as you're talking, I'm thinking, was that, you know, in the cave, right, there was no electricity, so naturally there was no television, there was no radio, there was no magazines, there was no newspapers. The only books I had were Tibetan books. So in that, it was a great opportunity for the mind to create its own movies and entertain itself, right? And that was a great challenge, not to get caught up in daydreams and memories and internal entertainment, but to really try to focus the mind in the present or on the particular practice one was doing and not give way to all this. The mind can be extremely boring, it can also be extremely entertaining. And to really discipline it into relaxing into the moment and not just creating, getting caught up in daydreams. I think that was the most challenging thing, actually. Because there's no one to stop it, right? You can talk to yourself if you've got no one else to talk to, right? You can have wonderful conversations in which you agree with yourself the whole way through.
2: I see a hand over there. If you could just make your way to the microphone. I think that...
4: Several years ago, I was on retreat for maybe 2 weeks without TV, without newspaper, without the things that you were without for 12 years. And I got, in the process, quite peaceful. At the time, I was living in Los Angeles, so after the retreat, I came back home to go to work. And within the space of 24 hours, I found myself swearing at the drivers on the freeway. What can you say about that integration and the balance of coming from that space and back into the madness of our ever rapidly increasing insanity culture?
1: Well, this is the challenge, isn't it? To really learn how to bring the sense of presence, of inner centeredness into our daily lives. I mean, because otherwise, I mean, this is a whole talk, you know. I mean, I am going to be talking later on how to use your spiritual, your daily life to spiritual practice. But this is the challenge. It's not easy. I mean, I appreciate how difficult it is, because as our lives speed up in the so-called labor-saving technology, which just increases the speed with which everything is happening, the mind becomes more and more and more controlled by these uncontrollable forces. And it's not easy to remain centered. That's the challenge. And that's why it is so important to have these periods of you know, where one is able to quieten the mind just to get a taste, and then to really know what one is doing and really have the determination to try to stay present, to relax the mind, and at the same time keep this quality of awareness in one's daily life. This is really a challenge. And all of us are challenged by it, no matter where we are living. Even in India nowadays, I mean, you know, we also are constantly challenged. But then we have to use our life and the challenges as our opportunity to practice. How are we going to learn patience if there are not things pushing our buttons? How are we going to learn how to keep calm when there is not chaos? It's easy to be calm when everyone is calm, but the challenge is to be calm when everything is chaotic, isn't it? So, like anything, you know, you start with simple things, learning how to bring the mind back into the present, and then gradually increase that. Like anything, it's a matter of habit. We are in the habit of not looking at our minds and just going with the flow. And so we have to reprogram our minds to learn how to stay present in the moment. That's a challenge. But we can do it if we really, really want to. It's a commitment.

0: How can I find emptiness in desire?
1: How can you find emptiness in desire? Well, the essential nature of desire, if you really look into it at the moment it arises, you will see that it is not something which is solid and self-existent, but in its very nature it is transparent and empty. What you need is to develop that ability to really see in that moment, not in the next moment, in the first moment. If in the first moment of the arising of desire you look at it just as it is, then of itself it will transform into a wisdom energy, I assure you. But in the second moment, you've lost it.

0: Tenzin. Something struck me when I was listening to your introduction and how frustrated you were in when you went to pursue your spiritual path initially and teachings weren't given to you. And I read on the web you were given like secretarial duties to do.
1: Well, that was a joy. That wasn't frustration.
0: But it's interesting how the lineage that was given to you has these teachings on emptiness, yet the concept of gender is so solidified in these countries. And how paradoxical that is.
1: Isn't it? Where not? Can you point to any country where there is not a gender issue?
0: But in the Buddhist countries where they have teachings that should liberate one from such solidified concepts, it hasn't happened.
1: Well, you know, it's changing. And for example, in Taiwan, in present-day Taiwan, there are probably anything between 3 to 7 times more nuns than there are monks. So, and the nuns there are extremely well educated, and because they have full ordination, as do the monks, they are very well respected by society. They have very much a voice in society. Many, even some of the largest organizations, the Buddhist organizations with millions of followers, are run by nuns, were founded by nuns. And so the women in a place like Taiwan are very much a presence in the Buddha Dharma. And I hope that they are, as it were, a beacon to light the way for the rest of us. We are all trying to follow in that. Of course, Buddha nature has no gender. We all know that. The Buddha himself said, of course, women can be liberated. The Dalai Lama recently, when someone asked him, can women attain enlightenment? Can females attain enlightenment? He just laughed and said, what a stupid question. Then said, all beings have the potential for enlightenment. So how could women not? If even insects have the potential, how could women not? He said. And when I assured him that certain lamas had told me that it was not possible for women to attain Buddhahood, it was possible to go on all the stages of the Bodhisattva path, so that the last mini second you had to have a male body. His Holiness said no, that was not true, and he wanted to quote certain texts in Tantra to show not true. Society is something else. On the other hand, it's very interesting that in countries which are Buddhist, like Tibet and Burma, the women in society are very strong. You know, if you meet Tibetan women, you know, they're powerful ladies. And they often run the businesses. They're in charge of all the finances. In Tibet, also, usually there was polyandry, which meant that one woman would marry the elder brothers and take on all the younger brothers. So maybe she had 3, 4, 5 husbands, which gave her a lot of power, actually, if you think about it. So Tibetan women, as Burmese women also, are not weak. It's just that when they became nuns, then they were not educated. And since they were not educated, even though they had practice, they had no voice. Nobody wrote about them. They were not given any regard. And although I'm sure there were many very great female practitioners in all Buddhist countries, nobody bothered to write about them, or very few of them. That's what we're trying to do now, to change that. So So, I mean, Buddha nature is beyond male or female. You all are educated, you all, no Lama is going to say to you, no, we don't teach this to women. They wouldn't dare. I mean, 2/3 of their supporters are women, so if they said, no, we don't teach this to women, and women would take them out and lynch them.
2: I have a question. I'm very curious about the nunnery that you've built, and I'm curious about one thing. Are there sangha from all cultures that come and participate there as well? So I'd like to know sort of the general culture, mm-hmm. but also have this curiosity as well.
1: Well, the nunnery which we have started in northern India is actually intended really for girls from Tibet and from the Himalayan border regions. So this is like Ladakh and Nepal, Kinur, Spiti, maybe in the future Bhutan, Zanskar. These border regions where traditionally they are Buddhist and there were many nuns, but especially in the border regions, the nuns were basically just servants for their families as the unmarried daughter, or else they were servants for the monks. In Tibet, the nuns usually were not servants for the monks, but nonetheless, because they were not educated, they did not have the opportunities which the monks had. So what we're trying to do is now we have 24 young nuns, and we are teaching them philosophy and debating. They also do 2 months retreat every year. In a few years' time, we hope to start training some of them to carry on a very precious yogini tradition, which was extant in Tibet and has died out after the communist takeover. So we hope to reintroduce this again. And also so that the nuns, they can study and they can practice, and then they themselves will become teachers. Because at the moment there are very few female teachers. So our aim is that in the future this will change. And when His Holiness the Dalai Lama said just now when I saw him very recently that he had noticed that the nuns coming nowadays from Tibet and from the border regions had so much more devotion, determination and focus than the majority of the monks. And he felt that, you know, with given the right opportunities, that they would really carry on the Dharma very beautifully. And when he came out and met with our nuns, he said to them, it doesn't matter, male body, female body, it's the same. If you study and you practice, there is nothing you cannot achieve. And this is very important for them to hear that, because traditionally they believed being in a female body was a result of bad karma, and that the best they could do would be to be good girls and serve the monks, pray hard, and next lifetime they could come back in a male body and then really practice the path. So it's very important for them to understand that now that they can study, they can practice, that there's nothing that they cannot achieve. We have a few nuns from foreign countries, Scottish and Canadian, American, who work with us to look after the nuns and take care of them. But they are not officially a part of the nunnery in that they're not part of the study program. Thank you.
3: On this, the idea of compassion, can you give us some suggestions how we can open our hearts and have compassion to people who are creating war, leading us towards war? And also, do you feel it's a good idea to take part in peaceful demonstrations to voice in a happy, joyful, peaceful way to say that we are against war?
1: Well, I think, first of all, people who are creating violence and difficulties and splitting the world into two sections are very much in need of our compassion, because it's very clear they are acting from very deluded states of mind. And yes, I think that peaceful demonstrations are a good thing. It's very important, however, what is one's motivation? If one's motivation in doing a demonstration is again rooted in anger or frustration, against them, then one is merely perpetuating the same cycle. If one's motivation is genuine compassion on all sides to all beings, then it's very good. And one should do that. Because otherwise, you know, if one stays too passive, then sometimes very negative active forces take over, do they not? I think at this point, you're going to ask a question? Okay.
4: I just want to follow up on that a little bit,
1: yeah.
4: Because there's a big field of engaged Buddhism now that's very, I think, growing in importance in the West. But people are very reticent. Spiritual practitioners are often very reticent about what level they want to get engaged with and are afraid about taking on this oppositional mind. I wonder if you could say, if you had any further thoughts about people, particularly who are their main path in life is to practice and to embody practice and to teach practice in a spiritual way, religious people, what kind of role they might take in that movement, how they might advocate that people are active, but how they are active in a healthy way. And,
1: I think you could take as an example someone, for example, like Mahagosananda, who was for a time the Supreme Patriarch of Cambodia. He is an older monk in Cambodia, and of course Cambodia has in the past and even in the present a very terrible history of violence, and he would lead peace marches through all the landmine areas in among the Khmer Rouge, and you know, initially just a few people, and then hundreds and then thousands of people followed him, and he had actually a great influence on what happened to settle things, because he was so respected, because he wasn't full of anger and tirades like Martin Luther King, you know, or Mahatma Gandhi. You know, their motivation was compassion and peace, and ultimately, like he, just a few people, and then hundreds and then thousands of people followed him. And he had actually a great influence on what happened to settle things, because he was so respected, because he wasn't full of anger and tirades like Martin Luther King, you know, or Mahatma Gandhi. You know, their motivation was compassion and peace. And ultimately, like His Holiness the Dalai Lama also,

even when people don't agree with their politics, they have to they have a very deep impact on whoever they meet, because truly they have peace in their heart. It's very important when one is in a so-called peace movement not to create this us against them feeling. You know, we're the righteous against, the evil ones out there causing all the problems. But to realize that they are merely projecting out conflicts which are in the heart of all beings. And that's why we have to act with wisdom and compassion and really wishing them well, even in the face of added violence. We have many examples in the past of people. I mean, look at Mahatma Gandhi. I mean, he brought down the whole British Empire. Not with machine guns. So I think now is that point is a good time to just dedicate the merit. Okay? So just sit nicely. And in Buddhism we have what is called merit, which means like a kind of potential, a kind of positive potential or energy. And this it's like we gather it all up. You all made an effort to come here this evening. You could have done so many things. This is San Francisco after all. You chose to come here. It's nice that you came. And so gathering all that up, you came with a good heart, right? So we like to gather it up like it's a lot of light. And then we send it out around the world everywhere, because at this time the world's terribly in need of light and love and compassion. And it's like, you have a very heavy dough. You only need a bit of yeast, and it can lighten the whole thing. So don't feel despairing. You don't need equal amount of yeast to the dough. You only need a little bit of yeast, and the whole dough lightens. Right? So don't believe you're powerless. You are not powerless. So right now, just send out these feelings of light and love and compassion. Imagine the whole globe surrounded by it, not just human beings, but animals, insects, beings in the oceans and the rivers, beings in the sky, beings under the earth, beings which are seen, beings which are unseen. May all sentient beings everywhere be well and happy. May they be peaceful and at their ease. And just sit and imagine the whole globe surrounded with light and love for 1 minute.

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1: Our speaker tonight is Venerable Thupu Chodron. She was born in 1950, the same year I was born. Discovering that fact started me thinking about the choices I have made and the choices she has made in her life. I chose to lead a secular life and have children, be involved in the conventional day-to-day. And Thupten Chodron, in choosing to be a monastic, has chosen a much more stringent and inwardly demanding life. With the perspective of years, I look back and marvel at what different roads we have traveled as a result of these choices. I have walked what a well-known philosopher, Paul Breton, has called the long path. This is the go through it over and over until you finally get it, school of spiritual practice. As Venerable Tenzin Palmo said last week, unless you catch that afflictive emotion, be it anger, resentment, hatred, whatever, before it manifests, well, then it's too late. You'll be riding that horse until it runs itself ragged. But the monastics, the nuns and monks, and some incredibly devoted lay people commit themselves to watching their minds until they can catch the arrival of an afflictive emotion before it manifests its thought or action. This is the short path. And wow, is what I've got to say to that. And what a gift they are able to give us, to communicate what they have learned during their practice, to give us the benefit of all their hard work. Venerable Thupten Chodron graduated with a BA in history from the University of California at Los Angeles in 1971. After traveling through Europe, North Africa, and Asia, she received a teaching credential and went to the University of Southern California to do work in education while working as a teacher in the Los Angeles school system. It's here that she understood what our children need, and I quote, "I still think that children need to be taught to be good human beings more than they need math and science." Venerable Thupten Chodron has studied and practiced Buddhism for many years in India and Nepal. She was ordained in 1977 and received Bhikshuni, which is full ordination, in Taiwan in 1986. She travels around the world teaching Buddhism and meditation and has been active in the establishment of centers in Italy, France, Hong Kong, Singapore, and Seattle. The life of the monastic, especially the Western nuns and monks, is not an easy path. There are few monasteries or nunneries to give them a sangha for support and community. Many of them travel around the world to support and teach Buddhism around at Buddhist centers. This has been the story of Venerable Thupten Chodron's life. However,

She's working to change that by starting Srivasti Abbey at Liberation Park in Missouri. Srivasti Abbey is an innovative yet traditional Buddhist monastery where monks and nuns can live, train, and work together, supporting each other's spiritual lives. Venerable Chodron has been remarkably active in helping to bring Buddhism to the West. She was a co-organizer of the conference Life as a Western Buddhist Nun and took part in the conferences of Western Buddhist teachers with His Holiness the Dalai Lama in 1993 and 1994. She has also attended several of the Mind and Life conferences in which scientists and His Holiness discuss similarities and differences between science and Buddhism, of which you have heard mentioned. She is the author of several well-known books, including Taming the Monkey Mind, Blossoms of the Dharma, Living as a Buddhist Nun, What Color is Your Mind, Buddhism for Beginners, Open Heart, Clear Mind, and Working with Anger. Her special gift is to explain Buddhism in popular, everyday terms, so it makes sense to us in a way that we can use it in our daily lives. As His Holiness says in the foreword to the Taming of the Monkey Mind, Suptin Chodron's approach shows people how to find peace and contentment through a practical application of the teachings of the Compassionate Buddha. Tonight, Suptin Chodron will be speaking to us about working with anger. And I can tell you I'm looking forward to her talk, because anger is one of those emotional states that we are all familiar with. And we are getting very mixed advice these days on how to deal with our anger. Some say we need to own our anger. Some say we need to express it. Some say we need to overcome it. And yet others say we need to transform it. Nearly all of us have come up against this dilemma, and I'm sure you are anxious to hear Suptin Chodron's perspective. Please welcome Venerable Suptin Chodron.

a small person in a big chair. Okay. Good. It's nice to be here with all of you. I always like to start things with a little bit of silent meditation because most of us have been running around all day. It's nice to have a little break and a time to make a transition. So if you just put your hands near that, lower your eyes. Feel yourself sitting here in this chair. And be aware of your breath. So simply be aware of what it feels like as you breathe in and breathe out. Enjoy breathing. And let yourself be content to breathe. So let's take a minute just to do that, let the mind settle down.

And before we begin, let's take a moment just to generate our motivation. And so let's think that this evening we will share and listen together so that we can identify and then let go of our faults, so we can recognize some good qualities. And we want to do this not simply for our own well-being, because we live in a world where we're totally interdependent with everybody else. And so we want to undergo this process of working on ourselves, of developing ourselves, so that we'll be able to make a positive contribution to society, so that we'll be able to work for the long-term benefit of all living beings, all the way up to full enlightenment. So take a minute and just generate that altruistic intention. Let your heart open in compassion to others and make that your motivation for what we're doing together.

always waited for them to put a piece of chocolate down the tip of the microphone. Put it right up next to you. Okay, so we're going to talk about anger this evening. Let me define anger first so that we're all on the same page about that. Because I'm using the word in a very, general way rather than a very particular way. Okay? So anger is not referring to behavior. Okay? And I know from the Mind and Life conferences that very often, scientists, when they talk about emotions, say that there's three components. One is the physiological, one is the feeling content, and then the third is the behavior. Well, in Buddhism, when we're talking about emotions, we're talking specifically about the feeling content. We're not talking about, the body. I mean, what the body's doing may correlate with the emotion, but it's not the emotion. Okay? Similarly, the behavior itself is not the emotion. The behavior is the action. It's an action. Okay? So when we're talking about anger, I'm using it in a very broad, general way, referring to any mental state in which we exaggerate or project negative qualities on someone or something to the extent that we can no longer endure that person or situation and object, and we have the desire to either strike at it or get away from it. Okay? So look at the definition of anger there. It's a mind that exaggerates or projects negativity. Now, when you're angry, do you feel like you're exaggerating and projecting? No! Are you kidding? When I'm mad, I'm right. There's no exaggeration here. I'm right, you're wrong. The solution is you change. That's it. Very simple. Okay? So it's hard for us when we think about anger to really realize that there's this element of exaggeration or projection going on in there. Okay, I'll come back to that in a minute. When I'm emphasizing that anger is not the behavior, it's because many people think that because they don't yell and scream, they don't have a problem with anger. I thought that for many years. I'm not a yeller and screamer. So I thought, I don't have a problem with anger. It's this family member or that family member that does. I don't have too much of a problem. Well, how many of you, when you get angry, clam up? Who are the clammer uppers? Who are the exploder outers? Yeah? How many people do both for variety? Okay? So just because we don't yell and scream doesn't mean we don't have a problem with anger. So that's why I'm emphasizing that anger isn't the behavior. Because we can be extremely passive when we're angry, can't we? We get so passive that we just shut down, turn away, close the door, goodbye, go to sleep. Not going to talk to you. Well, that's the behavior. The other behavior is you yell and scream and throw things. Okay. So we can get confused because there's two different behaviors that are, quite opposite, that both can be done motivated by the same emotion. Okay. Similarly, when we talk about patience as the antidote to anger, we're not talking about the behavior. First of all, patience doesn't mean the ability to wait for somebody else. Okay, I'm not using it in that way. I'm using patience as the mind that is calm in the confront of suffering or danger or, criticism, abuse, something like that. Okay. Now, if we don't understand that patience is the mental attitude
and instead we think that patience is the behavior, then there's a good likelihood we're going to misunderstand what patience is and think that patience is just, you know, you roll over on your back and show your belly and surrender and become the world's doormat. You know, that's not patience. Yeah. Patience is that inner feeling of calm. Yeah. And from that inner feeling of calm, we can assess a situation. And some situations, we may decide that our behavior needs to be very upfront and very assertive and very out there. Other times, we may decide our behavior requires being more peaceful. So what I'm getting at is you can have really aggressive behavior that's motivated by anger or motivated by patience, and you can have very passive behavior that's either motivated by anger or motivated by patience. Okay? So what we're talking about here is our internal mind, not the behavior. Right? That's really important to understand. Okay, now let's come back to when I was talking about anger. You know, I'm using it as a broad, general category that includes minor forms of anger, such as getting annoyed or irritated, up to, you know, getting frustrated, and then increasing more till we're outraged or enraged or belligerent, rebellious, spiteful. Okay, you getting the idea? Yeah. So there's a lot of various emotions that fall under this category of anger. I'm kind of including all of them here, okay? Because they all share this quality of exaggerating and projecting negativity on someone or something. And like I said, when we're angry, we don't think of ourselves as exaggerating and projecting. We think of ourselves as seeing things very clearly and being right. Mm-hmm. Now, I know for me, this was one of the key things for me in learning to, you know, my process of learning to deal with my anger is seeing how I am exaggerating, because at the time I'm so locked into feeling right that I can't see it. Now, why are we exaggerating when we're angry? Okay. Now, when we're angry, we're usually looking at the situation through a filter. Yeah. A very small, like a little periscope, you know, a very small filter. The filter is called me. You know that one? Okay? It has other synonyms. Me, I, my, mine. You know? All centers are on this one here. So when we're angry, we are looking at the situation through that filter of me. And we're interpreting everything that's going on through that filter of me, because after all, I am the center of the universe. You know, I mean, the world hasn't quite understood that yet, you know, which is why people are so often wrong. But if they would wise up and recognize that really I'm the center of the universe, and the way I see things is always right and accurate, because my happiness is the most important and my suffering hurts more than anybody else's. Don't you think so? Huh? So, you know, the reason that anger is exaggerated is because it's totally locked in to that filter of me and assessing and evaluating and interpreting everything through how it affects the center of the universe. Okay? So, for example, if somebody comes in this room, and Pat was up here, so Pat, please excuse me if I use you as an example. Somebody comes up here and looks at Pat and says, "Pat, your introduction was horrible. You know, it was dreadful. I was counting on you to do this great introduction, and you totally blew it." Well, Pat is going to get hurt. She's going to feel angry. Pat's my friend, and they'll look and say, "Pat, don't worry about it, you know, your introduction was fine. That guy has his own agenda. He's blowing off steam. Don't take it personally because he's just projecting the whole thing on you. You know, you don't need to get mad." And I'm certainly not mad if somebody criticizes her.
But if after I give a talk, if somebody comes up to me and says, children, you really blew it. You know, your talk was awful, and I was counting on you to give them a good talk, and you totally blew it, and nobody could understand it, and you said all these stupid things. Well, we have a little bit different situation here. You know, I'm not going to say what I said to Pat, like they're just projecting and blowing off steam and don't take it personally. Because they're talking about me, and they're criticizing me and my talk, and we have something bordering on national disaster. You know, and I'm not going to let that go. I'm not going to let that slip away. Because I got to stand up and let that guy know that, you know, they're totally out of whack and they better apologize to me. Okay. What's the difference in my reaction? You know, they can say the exact same words to Pat that they say to me. If they look at her and say it, I don't get upset. If they look at me and say the same thing, I get very upset. What's the difference? Only difference is that they're saying it to me, isn't it? Okay? No, it doesn't have to be any difference in the content, okay? But it becomes so serious when it's directed at me. Why? Because I'm the center of the universe. And everything that happens gets interpreted from that perspective. And that's why it's unrealistic. Because I have to admit, you know, that I'm only one of 5 billion human beings. You know? I'm not really the center of the universe. Everything that happens doesn't happen in relationship to me. Okay? When I start to realize that and let go of that self-preoccupation, then a lot of times the way I frame the situation or interpret it changes, and then my anger doesn't come up in the same way. Okay? Another example, how many of you are parents? Yeah. Have you ever noticed that what happens to your child is much more serious than what happens to the neighbor's child? You know? If your neighbor's kid gets a C on the spelling test, no problem. Your kid gets a C on the spelling test? Oh boy, how can my kid get a C on the spelling test? He's not going to get into Harvard. First grade and he's already a failure. You know, I better do something about this. Okay? Have you ever noticed that? Okay. Why is what happens to your kid more important than what happens to the neighbor's kid? Because the word my. So again, you know, whenever we give the word me, I, my, or mine to something, it takes on a whole new meaning, and it's a skewed meaning, and we're not usually aware of that skewed meaning that is getting projected because of that word. And instead, we think that what we're experiencing is an objective reality out there, not realizing that we're interpreting everything through the viewpoint of me. Okay? So, what are some ways to work with our anger? First of all, Buddhism is advocating having awareness of our anger, but not just awareness of our anger, but actively being able to let it go or transform it. Okay? So it's not a thing of suppressing or repressing the anger. We're not trying to stuff the anger down and give a nice pretty smile. No problem. You know, that's not what we're trying to do. Because when we do that, we're still angry, aren't we? You know? If you put on this nice smile, you know, I'm being a good Buddhist smile. Do you know that one? Yeah. There's a lot of pressure when you're a Buddhist that you have to look nice, you know. You have to look holy. You can't be an angry Buddhist because, you know, then your reputation is going down the hill. So you put on your nice Buddhist smile. You know.
Well, you're still, you know, raving inside. That's not working with anger. Well, and well, what's the other alternative? You know, do you yell and scream and, you know, beat pillows and go out in the middle of an empty field and scream? Yeah. Well, you know, some people say that helps with their anger. But on the other hand, if you get in a habit of releasing the physical energy of anger by yelling in a field or beating pillows, what's going to happen when you get angry and there's no pillow to beat but there's just a human being in front of you? Or when there's no field to yell in, there's just a human being in front of you? So if we get in the habit of releasing our anger that way, you know, it's not really reliable and it doesn't really deal with the anger itself. It just relieves the physical component of the anger. So we're not advocating the, you know, expression, dump my anger on top of everybody else thing. And we're not advocating the stuff it inside and pretend you don't have it either, because neither of those work. What the Buddha was trying to teach us was how to look at a situation in a different way so that the anger dissipates by itself. Okay? So again, it's not just a thing. You know, people in Buddhism talk a lot about mindfulness. You know, mindfulness is the new buzzword. I'm not so sure people really understand what mindfulness means. And also, mindfulness does mean different things in different Buddhist traditions. So it's not that, you know, here I am raging, and I'm mindful that I'm raging, you know. And here I am insulting somebody, and I'm mindful that I'm insulting them. And here I am, you know, picking up a flower pot to throw at them, and I'm mindful of the sensation of the flower pot in my hand, and I'm mindful of my arm moving back, and I'm mindful of it coming forward. Okay. This is not the meaning, the Buddhist meaning of mindfulness. Okay. So we have to be able to recognize our anger. You know, we can't do anything with something that we don't recognize. So we have to be able to recognize the anger, to be aware that we're angry. Okay? But then we have to be mindful of the alternatives to the anger. We have to be mindful of other ways to look at the situation. I mean, it's true that the anger comes up as a lot of energy, and if you wait, it will dissipate by itself. But I think it's very helpful also to learn how to, for us to learn how our anger is an unrealistic emotion. Because if we don't do that, there's always going to be a tendency to think that, you know, to hold on to our anger in some way or another. And we really have to see that it's unrealistic and that it's not beneficial. Okay. So it's unrealistic because I was saying, you know, that just by the definition, we're exaggerating and projecting. Now, what about beneficial? Okay. Is anger beneficial? Now, there's a whole group of people in this country that think that anger is very beneficial. I mean, I remember a few years ago, I was at University of Michigan, talking to a group of people, mostly professors, in the conflict resolution, communication, mediation department. And I started talking about the disadvantages of anger, and they got really mad at me. You know, I mean, they were furious. And they were going, what do you mean anger's not beneficial? Anger is very good. When you're angry, you know something's wrong. When you're angry, you have, you know, you have the energy to correct a social injustice. Anger's good. If you aren't angry, you're just going to let everybody step on you, you know, and you're not going to stand up for what's right. So anger's good, they said, you know. And they were really quite angry at me.
Okay. Now, here we have to look, you know, is anger really beneficial? Is it really necessary in those situations? Okay. So first question is, yeah, is anybody happy when they're angry? Any of you happy when you're angry? No, we're totally miserable. So how is anger beneficial? If right away our immediate experience when we're angry is being miserable, how can anger be a constructive thing? It right away makes us unhappy. Okay. Then, we say and do things under the influence of anger that, do you communicate well when you're under the influence of anger? Do you express yourself well? Do you stop and think about, you know, how to express what you're feeling to the other person so that they'll understand it? We don't think about that when we're angry. You know, we just say it the way it comes out. And, you know, we say it a little loudly in case they have a hearing problem. We repeat it a few times in case they're having a senior moment. You know? I can't remember. But is that communication? Is us saying what we feel communication? I don't think that's necessarily communication. I think communication involves thinking about how to express something so that the other person will understand what we're talking about. We can't do that when we're angry, you know? When we're patient, we can think about what's going wrong in the situation. And we can think about how to communicate it to the other person. But when we're angry, very difficult. Okay. Then, so anger isn't beneficial in terms of increasing good communication. Then, how do you feel about yourself after you've gotten angry? Yeah. Well, there's a few times we say, oh good, I told him off really well, you know. I gave it to him, I hurt his feelings, I gave him a taste of his own medicine. You know that mind? Yeah, I got my revenge. Do we feel good about ourselves when we get our revenge? Is that conducive for our own feeling of self-respect? You know, we might get a little bit of immediate pleasure of, you know, that guy hurt me and now I gave it to him. But in the long term, when we go home and, you know, because we're the one who has to live with ourselves, do we feel good about ourselves when we've hurt other people intentionally? Uh-uh. So, when motivated by anger, we do a lot of things that are harmful of others. Actually, we increase our own feelings of low self-esteem and our own feelings of guilt. So anger isn't beneficial in that way either, is it? Okay. Does anger improve your relationships? What we see on the movies, have you ever noticed in the movies, you know, because they have to have big fights, otherwise you turn them off. Yeah. So, you know, the characters have to have a big fight every so often. So they yell and scream, and then it seems like they get everything out and they make up. Is life really like that? You yell and scream and tell somebody off, and then they love you more because of it? It's not like that, is it? You know, we say the most incredible things to the people we love the most when we're angry. And we destroy our relationships. Yeah. So it takes a long time to build up trust in a relationship. It doesn't take very long to shatter it. And when we're angry, we should say lots of things that shatter the trust with the people we care about the most. Think about it for a minute. Would you ever speak to a stranger the way you speak to the people you love? Who do you get the angriest at? Strangers or the people you love?
Usually people we love, isn't it? People we're close to, we get much angrier at them. And what I've observed is we get so angry at the people we love that we forget about regular human manners. Because somehow with the people we care about, we feel that there's so much a part of me that I can say whatever I want and this person's always going to be there. You know, they're married to me, or they're my parent, they're my child, they're my sibling. So, you know, I can just let it all out. They're always going to be there. Is that true? Yeah. So I think, you know, actually one remedy for working with anger is don't forget politeness, regular human manners. It's such a small thing, but it makes a huge difference. And especially when we're angry, how we forget about manners and we say things we would never say otherwise that destroy the relationships that are most important to us. If we remember manners, yeah, you know, just the things that our parents taught us when we were kids, like don't throw sand in the play box, yeah, don't call other people names. Just if we remember some of these things, we can start healing a lot of the brokenness in our families. You know, and if we restrain ourselves a little bit when we're angry, you know, always thinking if this person were a stranger, I wouldn't speak to them this way. You know, and so speaking to the people that we care about with respect. Not treating them like they're part of us, so we don't need to pay any attention to how we speak or how we act, but treating them with the same respect that we would treat a stranger with. If we did that, we'd get along a lot better with our family.

So just remembering these kinds of disadvantages of anger can help us overcome the anger. Because when we think repeatedly on the disadvantages of something, we develop a much stronger determination not to let it control us. Okay? And we do have a choice when anger's coming up. You know, lots of times it feels like we don't have a choice about what we feel, what our emotions are. You know, somebody criticized me, I don't have any option. In what I feel, I have to feel hurt and angry. That's wrong. We always have an option about what we feel. You know? If we catch the anger when it's small, if we remember the disadvantages of getting angry, then, you know, we say to ourselves, hey, I don't want to go down that road, because if I go down that road, it hurts me and it hurts the other person. Okay. So really, sometimes just remembering the disadvantages of something can help us not fall prey to it. Okay, so remembering the disadvantages of anger is one way to help us overcome it. Another way to help us overcome our anger is to look at what our own buttons are. To ask ourselves why we're getting angry. Now this is a very interesting one because, you know, when the anger's coming and I'll say, okay, why am I getting angry? Well, I'm angry because that person said this and they criticized me and they blame me. Okay, children, it's true, they said that, but why are you angry? Well, because they did this and this and this and this. That's true, they did that, but why are you angry? I find this way of questioning myself very useful because somebody may have said or done some, you know, hostile thing. But that doesn't mean I have to be angry in response to it. We always say, they made me angry. Does anybody really make us angry? If somebody else makes us angry, then we have no control over our emotions. We have no control over our lives. If somebody makes me angry, then what can I do? I'm a victim. Do other people really make us angry? Or do they do things that we choose to get angry about? Okay, think about it. Because they may do this, that, and the other thing, but why do I have to get angry at it? So when I examine those kinds of things, when I keep asking myself that question and stop blaming the other person and keep on asking myself, yes, they may have done that, but why am I angry? Then I have to own that I'm angry. The anger is coming from me. The anger is not coming from them. They aren't making me angry. Anger is not like a virus. It's not like when they're telling me off that there's a virus coming out of their mouth and wham, I got it. You know, I got the angry virus and there I'm angry. No. You know, they're saying and doing whatever they're saying and doing. But it's me that's reacting in anger. So I have to ask myself, why am I reacting in anger? Now when I keep at it and keep asking myself this question, it inevitably comes down to I'm holding on to something. Okay? I'm holding on to an idea of myself. I'm holding on to an idea of the way I think things should be. I'm holding on to a person that I'm attached to. I'm holding on to an object that I want. But somehow or another, when I really investigate why am I angry, it comes down to my mind just holding something. And the thing that I'm holding, or my action of holding, is my button, my sensitive point. And as long as I'm holding that, as long as I'm sensitive about that, I'm going to get angry.
Even other people don't intend to make me angry, even they don't intend to hurt my feelings, I'm going to get angry because I'm so sensitive about that. Okay? I'll give you an example. I have a friend who had a baby a few years back. When you have a baby, you put on weight, right? Yeah, you're supposed to put on weight when you have a baby. If you don't put on weight, something's wrong. Okay? So my friend, of course, she put on weight. She had the baby. She was nursing the baby. She weighed more than she did before. Everything was totally normal. She was taking the baby back home for the holidays to where her family lived in another state. And so before she left for the trip, you know, we were talking, and she said, I know when I get off the airplane, my sister's going to meet me at the airport, and first thing she's going to do is look at me and go, you've put on weight. And that's going to drive me nuts, my friend was saying. I mean, she was already angry at her sister. Okay, she hadn't even gotten on the plane. Her sister wasn't at the airport. Her sister hadn't even said that. But she already had it scripted out and was already angry. Okay? So she's holding on to something there, isn't she? You know? She's holding on to this image of I'm only worthwhile when I'm thin. Which is a totally false image that I think American advertising has falsely sold women and men. And I think we need to throw that image out. But if we hold on to that I'm only worthwhile when I look a certain way, then we're going to get angry whenever somebody says anything to us about the way we look. And probably because my friend was so sensitive about the way she looked, that my guess is if her sister looked at her and said, wow, you look really great, my friend's going to think, who are you trying to pull it off? You know, you're just making fun of me because you're really thinking I'm fat. You know? And because when we're angry, we find something to get angry about. Even if somebody, you know, doesn't mean to push our button, they don't mean to insult us, if we're holding on to something, we're going to get angry. So it's very helpful for us to do some research and ask ourselves, you know, what is my button? What am I holding on to? Lots of times what I find is I'm holding on to an image of who I am and an idea of how people should treat me. You know? Because after all, remember, I'm the center of the universe. And I'm this, and I'm this, and I'm this, and I'm this. And the whole world should know it. And the world should treat me respectfully. They should honor me. Yeah, they shouldn't say anything mean about me because I'm so good-intentioned, I'm so kind. Yeah. I mean, I'm a Buddhist after all. Right? But even if not, you know. I'm a nice person. People should treat me respectfully. They should offer to do me favors. They should notice the things I do well, because I do so many things well. Yeah. They shouldn't notice my faults, because my faults are just accidents. You know? And if they notice my faults, they're just making a mountain out of a molehill. And so, I mean, does anybody else here find that they have kind of a set of rules about how the world should treat me? Yeah? Do you have that? And have you ever noticed that somehow the world doesn't get it? You know? That the world doesn't, they don't get who we are and how they should treat us. And so we get upset about this, and then of course we have to correct them. Teach them what's right. That works real well, doesn't it? Okay. So, you know, it's real helpful to start noticing these buttons, all these preconceptions in our own mind. Yeah? Because the more we can let them go, then the less there's going to be to get angry about.
because we're not going to be holding on to false ideas to start with. Now, what about this whole idea of we need to get angry in order to correct social injustice? Yeah? Anybody think that? Yeah? It seems right, doesn't it? You know, because if we're not angry, well, then we're going to let racism and abuse and, you know, Al-Qaeda and everybody, you know, keep running us over. So we've got to stand up for our principles and for what's right. And anger is the way to stand up for it. I think that way of thinking is based on the assumption that anger is the only motivating force we can have to stand up to injustice and abuse. Is that correct? That anger is the only thing that can motivate us to change harmful things or to intercede? I don't think so. Okay? What about the force of compassion? Because remember, compassion doesn't mean being lippy. Compassion isn't just, oh, it's okay, dear, you know. Because yeah. I mean, we get this idea of compassion, like, you know, some drunken guy comes home and beats his wife, and the next morning she says, it's okay, dear, you know, I know you beat me last night and the night before, but I love you and I'm so compassionate for you and I forgive you. And, you know. Is that compassion? That's stupidity. Excuse me, that's not compassion. So don't confuse compassion and stupidity. Don't confuse compassion and passivity. The thing about compassion, and compassion, the Buddhist definition, is the wish for self and others to be free of suffering and the causes of suffering. Okay? The thing about compassion is when we wish self and others to be free of suffering and its causes, then in an abusive or a harmful situation, we're going to have compassion for both the perpetrator and for the victim. If we can have compassion for everybody in the situation, our mind is going to be calmer and we're going to be much more likely to come up with a solution that is going to solve the problem. If we only have compassion for the victim and we hate the perpetrator, then we're going to want to inflict harm on the perpetrator. When we inflict harm, when we punish, when we beat somebody else up, are they going to be nicer and stop their bad behavior? No. They're going to get angrier and keep on doing what they're doing. Okay? So actually, compassion, I think, is a much stronger motivating force and a much more effective motivating force for correcting social injustices, for interceding when there's harmful situations. Okay, let's look at a political example. Okay, 1948, 1949, 1950, a very similar event happened to two different peoples. Okay, 1948, the Palestinians lost a section of their territory, and many of them became refugees. 1949, 1950, Communist China occupied Tibet. The Tibetans lost their independence, okay, and became refugees. Happened right around the same time. Okay. Now, if you look at the Palestinian way of, you know, working for their cause, and I'm not commenting here on the validity of the cause, okay, because I think people have the right for self-determination, but I'm talking about the methods being used to achieve that. Okay. If we look at the history of the Palestinian cause,

Okay. Has the Dalai Lama just turned the other cheek and done nothing? No. He's active, you know, in and is, you know, encouraging people to get the word out about the Tibetan situation. Okay, so he's using nonviolent means to fight. Nonviolent means to fight for the freedom of his country. The Tibetans still also don't have their freedom. But when you compare the number of people who have died in the Palestinian cause and the number of people who have died fighting for Tibetan freedom, big difference. Big difference. Okay? And if you look who has more international respect, Arafat or the Dalai Lama? Think about it. Okay? So you can see that compassion, you know, and nonviolence can be a very, very effective way of fighting injustice. And it doesn't have to be ineffective. And violence is not necessarily effective. Okay? We often have the feeling that if we punish the people who hurt us, that then they're going to stop hurting us. So we have this feeling that if we let our anger come up and put our anger out there, you know, they're going to stop hurting us because they're going to be afraid of us. Okay. So we have the philosophy of, I'm going to beat you up so badly until you decide to be nice to me. Isn't that what we do? You know, we do it in personal relationships. We yell and scream and say awful, cruel things to people. And somehow we're thinking that after we do this, they're going to be nice to us. Does it work? No. This is also our foreign policy, isn't it? Okay, I'm going to beat you up. I'm going to drop bombs on you. I'm going to make you suffer until you decide to be nice. Does it work as foreign policy? No. Okay. It's almost in our foreign policy, I'm speaking about this on September 12th, 1 year later. But I don't know how many of you felt this way, but I was feeling that a year ago, and even now, that we were getting the message that it is patriotic to be angry. I see some nodding heads. And if you're not angry, then somehow you don't love your country. If you're not angry, if you don't want to retaliate, if you don't want to inflict harm and drop bombs and kill and murder people, then somehow you're lacking compassion for the innocent people who died in the bombings. Is that true? That just because you don't want to retaliate, you lack compassion? That's not true. Okay? And so if we look even as a nation, having this feeling, you know, I'm going to beat you up and vent my anger until you decide to be nice, it's not going to work as a foreign policy. In fact, if anything, it's going to trigger more and more attacks against us. And see, this is the value of compassion, because when you have compassion, you not only see your own viewpoint in a conflict, but you make an effort to listen to the viewpoint of the other person. And not just listen with the ears, but listen with the heart. And really trying to understand why is this person upset? How are they perceiving the situation? What are their needs and concerns? And as long as a country, you know, if our president's saying, I don't know why they're angry at us, I don't know why they hate us and our way of life. Huh? Excuse me? You know? How are we going to remedy conflict if we can't understand what the needs and concerns are of the other people? We may not agree with them, but we have to understand them. Okay? So this works on an international level. It works on the level when there's conflict between groups. It works on a personal level.

0: we have to broaden our compassion to not only our side, but the other side. To not only the victim's side, but the perpetrator's side. So that means we need to open our heart, and we need to see everybody as equally wanting happiness, and everybody as equally wanting to be free of suffering. Okay, that's a little bit about anger. Yeah, I want to open it up maybe to some questions and responses. Here, there's a lot more I can say, but I think it's nice if we can have a little bit of dialogue at this point.
1: So we'll take questions. We'll bring the mic down. I would like to ask the first question, though. Thank you so much for speaking to us about anger. I've noticed in my life that oftentimes I hold a kind of anger that is tied up with unforgiving, an unforgiving nature. And I don't have a good handle on it. I feel like if I forgive somebody for something that they've done to me, which clearly has made me angry and hurt, I have condoned what they've done and not, I keep holding on to the fact that I should be hurt by what they did to me. Thus, I can't forgive them. I'd really like you to speak to that.
0: Okay. Okay, so about forgiveness and overcoming resentment, overcoming grudges, okay? Because grudges, a grudge is when we hold on to our anger for a long time. We don't want to forgive. Very often, because we feel that forgiving means condoning what the other person did. I don't think that, okay? My definition of forgiving means that we're going to stop being angry about what somebody did. It doesn't mean that we're saying what they did is okay. Okay. Because what people do sometimes is not okay. It is inappropriate, it's damaging, it's hurtful. Okay. It's terrifying. But we can still forgive them without condoning what they've done. Because forgiveness is simply saying, I'm going to let go of my anger, because when I hold a grudge, I'm the one who's hurting. Have you ever noticed that? When you hold a grudge, who's hurting? The other person hurting? No, sometimes they're already dead. You know, sometimes they're lying on the beach, enjoying, they're drinking tea, they're having a good time. We're sitting there going, you know? And have you ever noticed with grudge holding, when you do a meditation practice, you see this very clearly, you know, you sit there and you're meditating, like let's say you're doing breathing meditation, so you're absorbed, you know, you're watching your breath, so you get two breaths, and then, my friend was really mean to me last Tuesday. How could they see? I never really noticed that. You know, they're treating me like this a lot. You know, it wasn't just last Tuesday. This has been going on for a long time. How could I not have noticed this relationship is rotten? I can't stand that person. It's so hurtful and painful what they say. And you can do a whole meditation on this. Can't you? You know, no distraction. Who says we don't have samadhi? Then all of a sudden, you know, you hear ding. You know, you open your eyes, you know. Oh, that my friend who was making me angry isn't even here in the room. I was just in a rage. The person who's making me angry isn't here. Who's creating the anger? Where's the anger coming from? Well, it's the same thing when we hold a grudge, when we hold on to resentment. The other person did something to us once or twice, but every time we remember it and we go through it again, yeah, we do.

0: to ourselves again and again and again. They did it once. We do it to ourselves many, many times. We make ourselves angry. We build up a grudge. We have a whole court case. Have you ever noticed that you have a court case? I have a court case. You know, there's a judge and the jury and the prosecutor all in here. Okay? And I have all these reasons about how what the other person did was wrong. And it's bad and it's negative and they owe me an apology and how could they possibly do this? And, you know, the prosecutor's really going at it. You know, and the judge is on my side, the jury's on my side. I am right, hands down. You know, when I call my friends agree with me. And because after all, they wouldn't be my friends if they didn't agree with me. So, you know, how can I possibly forgive this other person when, you know, I'm right and the whole world's on my side? I had a situation a couple of years ago when somebody did something really nasty to me. I could tell you the whole story because I have the mic, but I'll spare you. but if you really want to know. Anyway, because sometimes people think that nobody's mean to a nun. Let me tell you. So somebody had been really mean to me, you know, and my friends agreed, you know, and all of our common friends agreed that he was wrong and what he did was wrong, and, you know, and I knew what he did was wrong, and I was right, and he was wrong, and I was totally miserable. And I was telling a friend of mine about this, and she looked at me and she said, "Children, you can be right all you want to, but you're not going to be happy." And I went, "You're right." You know? Because as long as I hold on to my resentment, I am torturing myself. Okay? So resentment, grudge holding, is the perfect form of self-torture. We don't need anybody else to make us miserable. We do it by ourselves. Yeah. So, forgiving somebody is simply a process of letting go of that anger in our own heart and letting ourselves relax and be happy. And it doesn't involve condoning what the other person did. We can still say that what they did was wrong or inappropriate or hurtful, but we're just going to stop being angry about it. Now, again, when I look inside, what prevents me from doing that? One thing is, I want the other person to acknowledge that they hurt me. I want something from them. You know, I'm hurt, I feel crummy, I've been crying for days and weeks and months, and they have to admit how mean they were to me. And I'm not going to let go of this until they admit it. Right? So when I look, and I look at that mind state that's doing that, and I realize that when I think like that, I've given away my power. I've made myself into a victim because I'm saying I can't be happy unless they do something. And how in the world am I going to make them do something? I can't make them do anything. You know? So I have to, when I was talking about our buttons and the things that we hold on to, I have to let go of my wish for public acknowledgement for the amount of hurt that I've undergone. I have to let go of that. And if I ask myself, well, what good will it do me, even if this person publicly, or even privately, you know, I'll let them off the hook, they just need to say it to me, not the newspaper, you know, how much they've harmed me, what good does it do me for them to, you know, for them to acknowledge that what they did was hurtful? What good does it really do me if I ask myself that? You know, they're acknowledging what they did. They're apologizing to me. It doesn't really do anything for me. You know? Why should my happiness be contingent upon them? So I think that's He is here really feeling, you know, I'm not giving away my power. I'm not making myself into a victim. Okay? And it's because I care about myself and I respect myself that I'm giving up my anger and I'm forgiving them. Okay? Forgiving doesn't mean you forget. Okay? Because some things need to be remembered. We need to remember the Holocaust. Okay? If somebody mistreats us, it's good to remember that to make sure we don't get into a similar situation with them again. But we don't have to bear a grudge in order to do that. Okay? Make some sense? Yes.
1: Anila. I find myself wanting to make a comment, and that leads to a question.
0: Mm-hmm.
1: And you'll have to forgive me because I'm going to be a student of yours in the moment to see how well can I practice what you've just spoken.
0: Mm-hmm.
1: I'm a third generation refugee Palestinian. My grandparents lost their homes in 1948. My parents lost their homes in 1948 as well. And I can't help but have some reaction to the example that you offered this evening, which I find, again, an opportunity to practice. I have grown up with a lot of anger about the Palestinian situation. I've also spent most of my life studying conflict resolution, and I am a practicing Tibetan Buddhist so that I can find peace and resolution within myself and hopefully one day influence that part of the world by some small action.
0: Mm-hmm.
1: So, my question is this. How would the Buddha influence, in my perception, a Sharon who hates Arafat and an Arafat who is very angry at Israel? You have two people who are probably expressing anger in very different forms currently. And I can make arguments about Arafat's choices, and I'm not sitting here advocating Arafat, but I think often in this country it has been very easily labeled that the Palestinians don't deserve a state because look at all the harm they have caused to many people. And it's an easy conclusion when you see what Arafat has, the tools that he's chosen for Palestinians, wrong or good, it's not up to me to judge. Has managed to allow the Palestinians to hold on to the thread of hope that they have for some kind of resolution. I'm not agreeing with his particular tactics, but a very small squeaky wheel has managed to stay, you know, in the forefront of realpolitik. So I'm not agreeing with the way that it's done. I have opinions about that. However, it was done.
0: Mm-hmm.
1: And yet, here we are, 2002. Things have not changed that much. There's still a lot of anger. I'm not saying there are plenty of Israelis and plenty of Palestinians who are very amicable with one another, and I've done a lot of work in that region. But how would the Buddha influence these two people who hold the lives of Israelis and Palestinians?
0: Yeah.
1: If you can comment, that would be very good.
0: Thank you. First thing I think the Buddha would do is put him in a meditation retreat in silence. It's interesting, you know, you were saying Sharon and Arafat were different. I see them as mirror reflections of each other. I see what the Palestinians and the Israelis are doing as basically the same thing. Because it's both of their actions are coming from the same state of mind, saying, I'm right, you're wrong, I'm going to torture you and make you miserable until you decide to be nice to me. And Sharon is thinking that, and Arafat's thinking that. And actually, if they only had the same cause, they'd get along very well. If you think about it, really, because their whole attitude is very, very similar. Yeah. The Tibetans also have a hope. Yeah, the violence hasn't been necessary to keep the thread of hope alive. Yeah, hope can exist without the violence. The anger is there, and the anger is real, and you can't tell people don't be angry. Okay, but I think what is needed, especially in the Middle Eastern situation, is for, you know, they need a cooling off period, but they also need to learn to listen to each other, and they need to learn to understand each other's history. I've been to Israel and also the West Bank and Gaza several times, and I've heard people on both sides. And I grew up Jewish, so I understand the Israeli mindset to some extent. And what I think has happened is, you know how psychologists have shown that people who were abused as children very often become abusers as adults? I think this is what you've seen in that situation, that the Jews felt so terrorized and trampled on after the Holocaust that they said never again, and they are carrying out what the Nazis did to them in an attempt to stay alive themselves, not realizing that they've become the abusers. And I think the Palestinians are doing a very similar thing, you know. And if you look, both sides, it's all coming from pain, okay? I don't think the real thing is that people hate each other so much. I think the real thing is that people hurt, and they don't know what to do with their hurt. Yeah? And I think that's the reason for a lot of our anger in this country after 9/11, is because we were hurt, and we were afraid. And it's very uncomfortable to feel hurt and afraid. When we feel angry and when we act out of violence, we don't feel powerless anymore. And we don't have to look at our hurt and our fear when we're angry, because anger gives us this zoom of energy that masks the uncomfortable feelings of hurt and fear. Yeah? So I think, you know, if I were the Buddha, I should only be so lucky. I should only work so hard. You know, that what's necessary is really deep listening to what the other person has experienced, and deep compassion for the plight of the other one, seeing how much the other is similar to oneself. Yeah? Because as soon as we see how somebody else is similar to ourselves, it becomes possible for the situation to move. I was talking to a friend of mine who was also a Buddhist, who worked in the police force when there were hostage situations. And I said, how do you defuse a hostage situation? And he said, you try and help the person, the hostage taker, to see something that they have in common with the hostage. Yeah. He said the situations that are most difficult to resolve are when the hostage taker and the hostages don't have contact, when they put something over the face of the hostages so the hostage takers don't have to look at them. He said the first thing you do is try and help the person who's the hostage taker to see something they have in common with the other person. And then you have a foot in the door. You know, because I think people, at the root of it, you know, people are compassionate. And if they can let that compassion out, if they can really get in touch in that moment with how we both want to be happy, we both want to be free of suffering, then there's a potential to act out of that. Okay?
2: Hi. I'd like for you to speak to, you have a room full of probably peaceful Buddhist-inspired people. I would like you to speak toward a relationship that you are with, or living with, an angry person, and that angry person, and how to best, what one should do. And we are now living with President Bush and Vice President Cheney and it doesn't look like that anger and that attitude is going to change. before we really dire things are about to happen. Now, we can appreciate that, we can recognize that, we can understand the conflict, we can understand how we got to this place, but it's like sitting on top of the hill and watching two trains coming up down the same track toward each other.
1: Mm-hmm.
2: And what is your, how do we best do that if we do? We've done our homework, we've recognized that we are peaceful, we are not arguing and we're not hating them,
1: mm-hmm.
2: but I mean, let's not lose sight of the fact that the Dalai Lama did leave Tibet.
1: Mm-hmm.
2: So that's,
0: yeah. Okay, so when you're caught up in a conflict that's not of your own making and you feel powerless to prevent it. Okay, there's a couple of things here. One is I feel that we need to speak out. It's very interesting because I think there's a real hesitancy on the part of the people who don't want war in this country. There's hesitancy to speak out because there is so much pressure that you've got to be angry to be patriotic. And I have spoken all over the country since 9/11, and I tell you there are a lot of people who do not want war and who are not angry about this. So it's, I mean, okay, I speak to certain types of people, but I've spoken to a lot of these types of people all over the country, okay? And so it's not just this small, insignificant number. So I think, first of all, people need to speak out and people need to do something, okay? Even though we may not feel that our voice is appreciated, we need to say it anyway. Second thing, in terms of being caught up in a conflict that isn't our own making, I mean, I had this feeling very strongly after 9/11, like, hey, wait a minute, and even now, you know, with the war talk in this country, I'm like, hey, I don't want to be involved in this. You know, if this is, you know, Bush's quarrel with Saddam, let them both go in the kindergarten sandbox and throw sand at each other, but don't get the rest of us involved, because we don't want to be involved in your conflict. But here we are, and we don't have a choice. And then, you know, we can either fall into despair, or what I've done is I look and I say, why am I in this situation? My karma got me here. Okay? I created the causes to be in this situation. I don't like this situation. I don't know what's going to happen to me in this situation. I don't know what's going to happen to our planet in this situation. But I'm here because I created the cause through my past actions. So I can't just be angry at everybody else, and I can't just feel like a victim in it. I have to say, you know, through my own self-centered actions, I got myself born at this time in this society, in this situation. So I have to live with it, and I have to find a way to be ethical, to be peaceful, to be forgiving, and to be optimistic in this situation. And this is my practice. Okay?
3: Hi, thank you for being here. I have a question for people who are not able to be here tonight.
1: Mm-hmm.
3: And, so what I notice in myself is that it takes time to process anger from its rising
1: mm-hmm.
3: to its ultimate dissipation.
1: Mm-hmm.
3: And I personally have found it useful to step back from the situation to do my best to dissipate it before re-entering the situation. I'm interested in the practical applications that are combined with fear, however, on bigger problems. And I'd like your inspiring words to new or hesitant practitioners who have experienced anger with fear when the stimuli come in rapid succession. For example, losing a job, losing your car, losing your house, losing your husband, losing your children, simply because the finances don't really afford the same resources and opportunities that you might have previously experienced.
0: Okay, so you're kind of asking when you have a lot of stresses at one time, when a lot of things in your life fall apart at one time, when a lot of change that you didn't volunteer for is being demanded of you.
3: Yeah, and I think I'm also asking, because I think it's much more complex when you have, excuse me, when these changes happening to you have rippling impacts on when they have rippling negative impacts on your loved ones, like people you're supporting or children.
0: Yeah, right.
3: So any inspiring words would be great.
0: Yeah, okay. So when things kind of fall apart and they're affecting not only us but the people we care about. Okay, I had a situation like this recently, actually. And you know, the temptation is to get angry and to think the universe isn't treating me right, you know, and to blame the social structures in the country, to blame, you know, stupid decisions on the part of bureaucrats or politicians, to blame anybody, doesn't matter. What I find helpful for me, again, is this thing of recognizing my energy, my past actions got me in this situation. Okay? So this requires some kind of understanding of cause and effect, and particularly karma, our actions and their effects. Okay? So, for me this is helpful, because when I blame somebody else, I get more miserable, because I'm angry and I feel powerless. If I say that earlier this life, or even in a previous life, I did something harmful to others, therefore I find myself in this situation now, it becomes much easier for me to accept the situation. This does not mean I deserve to suffer. Okay? Repeat. Okay? Because people often misunderstand this. This does not mean that somebody experiencing suffering deserves to suffer. It simply means that when we've created the cause, we experience the result. And if, as an adult, you know, I look at the situation, I don't like the results I'm experiencing, then I have to start creating different causes and stop creating the kind of causes I've been creating. Okay? So I find seeing the situation through this viewpoint of karma and its effects helps me see a way in which I can change and have more control of my situation. It also gives me the perspective that this thing of everything falling apart is temporary. Okay? It's not going to last forever. Things happen because causes exist. Causal energy does not exist forever. It ceases. It changes into something else. So, okay, I'm having a hard time now, but the situation's changing moment by moment. It's not going to last forever. When I was having these problems that I just referred to, I was talking to another friend of mine who's a Buddhist, a very dear friend, and he said to me, "Children, this is samsara. What do you expect?" And I realized I was expecting happiness. You know, I expect to be in samsara with a mind overwhelmed by ignorance, anger, and attachment, and still be happy. Yeah? I expect to have a body that is in the nature of suffering and never get sick. I expect to have a body that is in the nature of impermanence and never die. When I come back to my Buddhist training and realize, you know, when the Buddha talked about the disadvantages of cyclic existence, the faults of samsara, what I'm experiencing now is exactly what he's talking about. And when he's talking about renunciation, he's not just talking about renouncing my painful experiences now, but renouncing the mental attitudes, the negative emotions, and my destructive actions that got me in this experience. He's talking about renouncing the ignorance that keeps me bound in this cycle. So if I don't like these kinds kinds of experiences, I have to come back to my practice and use the tools I have to purify my karma, to remedy my ignorance, to contribute something positive to this planet.

0: I am an activist in a community of color, and I have been struggling for several years to change the police state under which we live. And I work very hard trying to talk to the police commission, to police people. I've even attended a citizens academy, police academy, trying to get a perspective of compassion for them. And what I learned was there's a joy in power among young people who choose that profession. And what I saw at the police academy, the emphasis is on use of force. And after all these years of work, my frustration just seems to grow in terms of finding a way to make a change in people's thinking. So I'm still at the place where I can be gardening peacefully and a siren will zoom by and I start my expletives about the cops. So I give myself a lecture and vow not to let that happen again, but it does. And a lot, because there's a lot of sirens in my neighborhood. So when you say that stopping the feelings before they start, it's like, I'm mystified, I don't get it. Okay.
1: I heard a few different questions in what you said. One was a question about wanting to make a change and feeling like you're not able to make the change to the degree that you would like to be able to make it in. Yeah. I think many of us feel that way. And we have an American fix-it mind. Okay? Whether we are activists and liberals or whether you're conservative and on police, we want to fix it. Our American fix-it mind wants to fix problems ASAP as easily as possible. We are a fix-it country. Our foreign policy is based on fixitism. Okay? So it's very easy for us to get discouraged when we work hard and again, the world doesn't get it. And, you know, we expect it to be able to fix the problem, change the problem, and it isn't changing according to the schedule we would like to see it happen at. I think that rather than fall into despair, yeah, it's because if we fall into despair because we're attached to getting our goals achieved, we're not just satisfied with the process, but we're attached to the goals. And we don't have any control over what other people think and say and do. So I think what we have to adopt instead of is an attitude that is happy to create the causes. And I will create the causes for peace as much as I can in myself, in my family, in my social group, in my community, in my country. But I recognize that I don't have control over what other people do. And I'm going to be satisfied contributing to peace. I'm going to be satisfied creating the causes. And I'm not going to be focused on the result of my agenda and fall into despair. Okay? Because despair doesn't do anybody any good. Okay? So to contribute what we can, without feeling like we should be powerful enough to change the whole situation. Because we aren't powerful enough to change the whole situation. Okay? Just as one person isn't powerful enough to make the whole situation happen. So we do our share, and we do what we can, and we spread goodwill where we're capable of. Okay? In terms of, you know, you said when the emotions arise to catch them. I think maybe some very consistent daily meditation practice on equanimity for who you see as the police or the soldiers or the people that you're opposed to. Think about their lives. Think about how they grew up. mean, this is one thing that, you know, remember the whole Rodney King incident? What was going on and how many things happened then? And there were so many emotions in the country at that time. And I remember thinking that if I had grown up like Rodney King, I would have probably felt and thought and done what he did. If I had grown up like the cops who beat him, I would have felt and thought and done what the cops did. If I had grown up like the Korean grocers, I would have done what they did. If I had grown up as the truck drivers, I would have done what they did. Why? Because I have the seeds of all of that within myself. I'm not free of anger and resentment and prejudice and hate. I like to pretend I am. But if I look deeply, the seeds of those things exist in me. I have to own that. So how can I hate and judge somebody else who suffers from the same disease as I do? Especially when they were in a situation where that disease got cultivated. I have to have compassion for them, because I have to have some compassion for the side of me that's like them. I do prison work. It's very easy when you do prison work to make a lot of things black and white. But I try when I go into the prisons to see the pain not only of the prisoners, but the pain of the guards. I don't think prison is a fun place to work in. You know? Sure, the people may have a sense of power and get off on that sense of power. But I don't think they're really having a good time at work. Yeah. There's a lot of suffering involved being in a guard in a prison. They aren't very well paid. They aren't well respected. They have their own fear. If I can tune into what they're doing and feel some empathy for that, there's a chance of maybe communicating with them.
2: One more question. This will be our last question, and thank you again.
3: Thank you. My question kind of returns to the issue of forgiveness for harm done. Sometimes there are situations of really, really like grave hurt, like for example, like incest or sexual abuse of a child, mm-hmm. and sometimes the victim is, as a coping mechanism, will just so that they can survive, they'll just numb out any kind of feeling, right? They won't feel anger, and then subsequently that person is unable to be angry at all. Like they just don't feel the arising anger. And so I guess what I'm wondering about, and I know I've heard you saying that it's not, anger is not practical, and I could see the logic of that. But I guess what I'm wondering about is, would that person need to have the experience of feeling anger towards the abuser before they can forgive that person, if they numbed it out completely through their whole life?
1: Okay. I think it depends a lot on the individual. If a person has suppressed anger, well then to deal with your anger, you have to be able to experience it before you can deal with it. So if there's anger that's being repressed or suppressed, it needs to surface, before the person can actively deal with it. Now, whether everybody who numbs out actually has anger, repressed anger, I don't know. That's up for every person to discover within themselves. Okay? I've seen some people who go to therapy and their therapist is telling them that they need to feel angry and they should feel angry. And I've seen people try very hard to feel angry because their therapist wants them to. I don't think that that's necessarily, you know, good for that person. Because a person feels what they feel. You know, how can somebody say you should be mad because you were abused? Maybe you don't feel mad. Or maybe you do feel mad, but if you try and feel mad, you're not going to feel mad. You know? So I think we need to give people space to go through their processes in their own time, in their own way. And it's not for me to say what somebody else who is numbed out really feels, because I don't know. I can help them talk about what they are feeling, and maybe in the process they'll feel other things. But I don't want to approach the situation with an agenda of how I think they should feel or what I think they do feel that they don't recognize. Okay?
2: Before we break, perhaps you could mention Srivasti Adi and your work there.
1: Oh, okay.
2: And then we'll end. Thank you very much for being here.
1: So Srivasti Adi, the name Srivasti was chosen by His Holiness the Dalai Lama. We had submitted several names for him to choose from. Srivasti is the place in ancient India where the Buddha spent 25 rainy season retreats. So you'll see at the beginning of a lot of sutras, you know, when the Blessed One was dwelling in Srivasti, da-da-da-da-da-da-da, and he spoke this sutra at that place. When I visited Srivasti years ago, I noticed that there was a nun's community and a monk's community there. And so this is very much an inspiration for me in setting up an abbey in America, is to have monks and nuns and gender equality. So this is something new in Buddhism, okay? But I feel quite strongly, you know, equal access to teachings, to ordination, to practice, to retreats, to everything. To have the abbey be completely gender equal. Or better yet, gender irrelevant. Okay? The reason, you people say, well, why do you need an abbey in America? Well, because there isn't one. You know, there's a lot of Tibetan Buddhists in America, aren't they? There's a lot of Dharma centers in America. There is not one monastery in the Tibetan tradition in this country where new people can go and train how to be monastics. There's a couple of households of a few monks and nuns living together here and there. But there's not a place where people can go before they ordain and live the ordained lifestyle and really experience it and see if that's what they want. There's not a place where they can go to get training. Western monastics, when they ordain, are set out in the middle of nowhere. If you ordain and you're Tibetan, you go in a monastery. You have financial support. Your society supports you. If you're a Westerner and you ordain, you have zero financial support. And very often people are expected to go out and get a job to support themselves. Now how, as a new monk and nun, are you going to learn the essence of monastic life if you have to put on lay clothes, grow your hair out, and work at a regular ordinary job and live a regular ordinary life? Forget it. You know, and this is why so many people have, you know, wind up giving back their ordination, because they don't have the conducive situation to live in where they have an environment where they have room and board, and they can, and they have teachers, and they have the time to study. So I see a monastery as something that's not only, you know, good for the monastics, for their training, but when you have a solid group of monastics in this country, you have the flourishing of the Dharma in this country. Why? Because monastics have more time to practice and to study, because they don't have families. And they don't have social engagements. Yeah. And when you have people who have done a lot of, you know, serious practice and study, then they can go out and they can help. They can teach the Dharma, they can do hospice work, prison work. There's so much work that I think is open for really dedicated people to do in this country. So we need monasteries as training places for these people. And I also have the idea of a monastery where people who aren't ordained can come when they're burnt out in the city, you know, and you want to go live in a place where people keep good ethical discipline, where the center of their life is the Dharma, and where you can participate in sharing a community life with them for a week or a few days or a month, however long you like. So I see it as, you know, establishing an abbey as something that benefits the monastics, the broader society, and the community of Buddhists in general. So because there isn't one, we need one. We need more than one, actually. But before you can have more, you have to start with one. So, you know, this is kind of what I have a lot of energy to do. Okay? So right now we're at the place, I'm living in Missouri temporarily at a Chinese temple, but that is not, you know, our land to start the abbey. So I am in the process of looking for land. You know, we're looking either for donations of land or for donations of money to be able to buy land. One of my students is looking in Idaho at the moment for land. So we're still looking for the location. We're at the beginning of it. Okay? Good. Okay, so she's saying people can make donations at the information table. And there's also brochures. You can take brochures on with you. There's a website that you can look on and so on and so forth. Before we close, let's just sit quietly for a moment. Okay, so let's just, you know, 1 or 2 minutes of sitting quietly. But think about something that was significant for you in what we talked about tonight. So be aware of something that you want to take home with you and practice as a result of what we shared together this evening.

And then let's dedicate the positive energy that we accumulated this evening as individuals and as a group. And let's dedicate this goodness, this positive energy, sending it out throughout our world, throughout the entire universe. And dedicate the fruits of our efforts so that everybody can live peacefully within themselves and together with others. Let's dedicate so that everybody can meet a spiritual path that makes sense to them, that helps them develop ethical conduct, compassion, and wisdom. Let's dedicate so that everybody can progress along the path to enlightenment and have not only temporal happiness, but the long-lasting, ultimate happiness that comes through internal spiritual transformation. So let's wish that for each and every living being, no matter whether they agree with us or not, whether they like us or not, whether they help or harm us. Let's dedicate the fruits of our efforts for their happiness and well-being.

0: 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Thank you all very much.
1: Dashi Delek, number two, Lamrum Shevi, Geji Gundu Taveto, Pergi Nanjo Senshiye. 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

Hello. Hi. This is kind of a friendly situation because I recognize nearly everyone. Have you been here before? Yeah. No. Yeah. Okay. All right. I think everyone else I've seen at some point or another, or nearly. Well, maybe I haven't met you before. I think everybody else. Hi. Yeah. Okay, so this is the normal routine. Do we say prayers first, or yeah, we do. I've never done that here because it's like basic Buddhism. No, yeah, okay. All right, I think everyone else I've seen at some point or another, or nearly. Well, maybe I haven't met you before. I think everybody else. Hi, yeah. Yeah. Okay. So this is the normal routine. Do we say prayers first, or yeah, we do. I've never done that here because it's like basic Buddhism, and sort of basic Buddhism. I usually consider.

0: consider is probably for people that didn't learn about Buddha Dharma before. And so I normally don't try, if there are going to be people that are listening to Buddha Dharma for the first time, then I often don't make prayers part of the routine. I normally don't say prayers standing up. Well, that's not true, but those are personal prayers. I've not ever stood up and said prayers like this. Well, actually, in fact, that's not true either. I used to be a monk, and I used to be the chant leader. So we would start all the prayers, everyone standing up and saying prayers together like that. And then take refuge, generate bodhicitta, and so forth. I'll clip it like this. Okay, like that. Hello. Hi. Let's see.
1: Excuse me, just a sound guy.
0: Okay. This is kind of a friendly situation because I recognize nearly everyone. Have you been here before? Yeah, okay. All right, I think everyone else I've seen at some point or another, or nearly. Well, maybe I haven't met you before. I think everybody else. Hi. Yeah. Okay. So this is the normal routine. Do we say prayers first or? Yeah, we do. I've never done that here. Because it's like basic Buddhism. And so the basic Buddhism, I usually consider is probably for people that didn't learn about Buddha Dharma before. And so I normally don't try, if there are going to be people that are listening to Buddha Dharma for the first time, then I often don't, make prayers part of the routine. I normally don't say prayers standing up. Well, that's not true, but those are personal prayers. I've not ever stood up and said prayers like this. Well, actually, in fact, that's not true either. I used to be a monk, and I used to be the chant leader. So we would start all the prayers, everyone standing up and saying prayers together like that. And then take refuge, generate bodhicitta, and so forth. What prayers do we say? Do you have prayers? Any specific ones? Okay. Huh? Okay. One reason, in fact, when I talk about Buddha Dharma is a basic topic. And that there are going to be people there that haven't necessarily heard Buddha Dharma before, is because saying prayers is not my basic Buddha Dharma. It's one of the six perfections that we're going to explore in five sessions other than today. I guess from now until around August, there are going to be five other sessions scheduled, which I'm not sure about them yet, but we're going to put them together. So that we're going to be able to really take a look at a certain aspect of Buddha Dharma as a way of life within the field or within the body of teachings called the paramitas. And we have plenty of time to really get into what that means and how it's applied, the meaning of the Sanskrit term paramita. And what it means, and how what it looks like as a way of life. however, in the 10-part, there's another system or way of looking at the paramitas that have 10 instead of 6 paramitas. And one of the 10 paramitas is the paramita of prayer. You know, so we can say that maybe when I say that prayer is not necessarily an aspect of basic Buddhism, that it's not. In fact, it's possible to.

0: to attain liberation from samsara without necessarily praying. We can attain liberation from samsara through the force of meditation, through the force of concentration. We don't necessarily need to pray. Buddha didn't say that either. Buddha, in the basic teachings, Buddha didn't say, if you pray to me, you will attain liberation. He said, you'll attain liberation whether you pray to me or not, if you realize the nature of the ego. So that's basic Buddhism, not praying. However, in the fifth paramita, the fifth paramita is called concentration. And meditation, prayer is a form of meditation. Prayer is, in fact, is a way in which we build a bridge between ourselves and an ideal. And whether or not, for example, in the normal concept of prayer, at least how I was raised and brought up within an essentially Christian environment. My father is an Episcopal priest, and I went to Catholic schools when I was a kid, and prayer was a big part of what we did every day. And my idea about prayer was that there was some kind of, like, I was led to believe that there was some sort of cognizant deity out there that had an ear sense organ that could hear me. And that I would pray, you know, to this cognizant deity, and if that deity heard me, then it would, you know, kind of like that. And when it didn't hear, when that deity, cognizant deity, did not hear me, then it was because I didn't deserve it, kind of like that. And so this whole, like, relationship with prayer was very kind of convoluted and complex for me. I didn't understand it very well. And I can remember thinking I'd lose something and I couldn't find it. And I would I'd tell God that I hated Him. If you help me find this, then I'll love you. If you don't, then... And so I would, like, pray to Him, and then He wouldn't answer the prayers, and then I would be, you know, bent out of shape, like that. And so this whole relationship with prayer, I don't know how you guys related with prayer or what it meant to you, you know. If, you know, I imagine we all heard a lot about it at some point or another. But, you know, I didn't really get very much of a comfortable relationship with myself as a praying person, really, until I started to do retreat and came to understand through praying to the three time ten direction Buddhas, for example. Now, three time ten direction is another way of saying every enlightened being that has ever existed exists anywhere in the infinite sphere of plenum space, or the ten directions of space, and at any time in the future. So three times ten directions is like in Sanskrit and in Tibetan, if that is a technical term, three times ten direction. And what it means is everything. Okay? So if I were praying to the three times ten direction Buddhas, I came gradually to understand that this was a way, through praying, was a way of actually concentrating and meditating. And it was a means by which I could develop a relationship with the qualities embodied in enlightened beings everywhere. And so I came to understand that prayer, in fact, is a very mystical practice, and a very profound and a powerful practice. And that, in fact, prayer, in reality, was a way that I could open up my own potential for development and identifying with ideals that were beyond my normal scope of experience, or beyond my normal power to possess. That I would open myself up in such a way that I could actually transcend my natural limitations. So prayer became something very meaningful and important to me. Whether or not, but as I say, Buddha in the Four Noble Truths, nowhere in there did the enlightened beings say that you must pray to attain enlightenment, that you must pray to attain nirvana. It's not true. Don't need to. So, but it helps. Also, prayer is a very powerful means by which we can create good karma. You know, good karma is like, well, what's the point of creating good karma? Well, we might not need to pray to attain liberation from samsara, but if we don't create the cause or the karma to attain liberation from samsara, we're not going to. And prayer is also a very powerful means by which we can create a great deal of virtue and imprint our stream of consciousness with very powerful imprints that guide us or carry us very quickly to realizations. And so prayer is also a very valuable powerful ally in the spiritual in pursuit or journey to pray. And so, as Kent was saying, we say the prayer, Sangye Chodong Zogye Cho Nam La. Okay. Huh? It varies. Okay, so rather than say it, I'll translate it. And then we can say it next time. All right, we'll do it that way. Sangye. Okay, let's see what time is it. Okay, Sangye. Okay. Sang, sang means purified. Sang means pristine, utterly pure. Ge means endowed, or kind of like laden with. And so that's the Tibetan word for Buddha. And Buddha, in Sanskrit, Buddha means awakened. And so then how come, for example, in Sanskrit, the term was Buddha, and in Tibetan, they translated as being, almost we could say, the pure endowment, the purely endowed, almost like that, the purified and endowed. That would be the Tibetan word. The Sanskrit word is Buddha. Buddha means awakened. Okay. Now, by analogy, why Buddha was used, and it means and it meant the same way as when someone was awake, they were Bodhi. Okay, so awake means that by analogy, through the swoon of the of sleep, through the force of the swoon of sleep, dreams seem real. And that because of the swoon of unconsciousness, of the unconsciousness of sleep, then the dream world seems true. And through the force of the swoon of delusion, or in Tibetan word, marigpa, ignorance, through the swoon of the, through the force of the swoon of ignorance, or the unconsciousness through the force of the swoon of unconsciousness, this world seems to exist as it appears. And Buddha is a being who has awakened from the swoon of the force of the swoon of ignorance, meaning that the enlightened being's mind is no longer conditioned by or obscured by the ignorance that hallucinates or in fact imputes or projects upon apparent phenomena a mode of existence that it doesn't possess. It's really not that difficult to understand. When we study basic Buddhism, sooner or later we're going to run into the term shunyata, emptiness, and what a deep and vast and profound topic it is. And it is deep and vast and profound, well, actually profound and deep, that's redundant. It's profound and vast because shunyata is vast because there's nothing that is not empty of true existence. So it's vast because it embraces all universal phenomena. There's not one thing that exists anywhere that exists from its own side. There never has been, there cannot be now, nor will there ever be. And that's, well, who said? I say, well, Buddha said. No, we can decide that, we can realize that for ourselves. And that's another thing that the Buddha taught, was to not accept Buddha's teaching because the either the Buddha or the explainers or expounders of the Dharma are attractive or charismatic or seem to have some sort of like knowledge or self-confidence, or because we like their personalities. Buddha said, accept these teachings not because you love me, he said like that, but because you have come to appreciate the validity of these teachings as a person who assays gold by pounding it and rubbing it and melting it. And so the point is if a Buddhist teacher says, well, shunyata embraces all universal phenomena, it's important to not accept that simply because somebody said it, but to really take that statement to task and to apply it to the way that we actually experience the world and what a difference it makes in our lives to experience the world as it is rather than how it appears. And this is a very powerful and profound topic that we're discussing, because it means, in fact, that we go through life, from the Buddhist perspective, we go through life obscured by a type of unconsciousness that conditions the way that we experience ourselves and the world and the relationship that we have with the external phenomenal universe and the beings that inhabit it. And that this misapprehension is the root cause of all the problems in the world. Not only is it the problems between nations and cultures and ethnicities and clans and family members, but it's also the root cause of each individual's dissatisfaction or unhappiness in life. That it's all due to a basic, very subtle, but very powerful misapprehension or hallucination that we endow phenomena, ourselves included, with a type of existence that it doesn't have. And there are many analogies that clarify this point. All of them are merely analogies, and so they're going to break down at a certain point. But they help to clarify, or they help for us to get a grasp on what is implied by the doctrine of the theory of the premise of shunyata or emptiness. For example, it's famous that mirages trick thirsty people into thinking that there's water there, when in fact it's the opposite. You know, that mirages in fact are able to be mirages because it's really hot. And the type of reflection, the sun is so hot that it causes the heat to kind of bounce off the earth and become like a vapor that in fact looks sort of bluish. We look out and we see a lake when in fact there's not one at all. So that would be an example of how we can see, we can misapprehend appearance. That things look one way, but they're not like that at all. Or another example is a rainbow. That a rainbow can be vividly appearing, and if there were a vividly appearing rainbow outside, we could all look at it and we could discuss it. We could have a conversation about it. We could agree on the duration, on the intensity, on the specific shape, if it was a double rainbow or not. And yet this thing that we're talking about and agreeing on and establishing by way of mutual consent or convention, in fact, has no intrinsic existence at all. It's like, can we say, is there a rainbow? We can't say, no, there's not a rainbow, because otherwise how could we all accept the fact that it's a vividly appearing arc in the sky that we can discuss? And yet, on the other hand, is there really a rainbow? What do you think? So the nature of existence of a rainbow is another analogy on how we actually misconstrue appearance. Well, for example, there's a really big difference between a rainbow and Mount Everest. And then from the Buddhist perspective, from this perspective of shunyata, it would be like, well, what difference is that? Why are rainbows and Mount Everest so different? Why? Anybody have any?
1: Well, mountains are clearly physical matter, whereas a rainbow is just reflection.
0: Well, okay. So then a mountain is not merely an appearance. Okay. Actually, I think you know better than that. You're just saying it because I'm asking and you want to play the devil's advocate. Anyway, we know that in fact when it gets right down to it, there's no fundamental difference between a mountain and a rainbow, and that we could say that a mountain exists because it's an atom-based material phenomenon, and a rainbow exists because it's the effect produced by certain causes and conditions. But the fact is that... yes?
2: I'd like to respond.
0: Yeah.
2: I think that, for example, in the five Buddha families, one of them is accords with the faculty of awareness, of discriminative awareness, whereby in the relative plane, we can discriminate between phenomena, a mountain and a rainbow, for example. So I would say varying qualities of awareness on the relative sphere.
0: Well, but would that establish the fundamental difference between a mountain and a rainbow or an idea?
2: The fundamental difference?
0: Yeah.
2: Fundamentally, none.
0: Yeah. So, in other words, different phenomena possess different characteristics by which they're identified. But that still would not substantiate or establish a fundamental difference between this earth, the mountains that make it up, the oceans, the atoms, the other effects, the clouds, the phantasmagoria of color that takes place in the sky and the changing atmosphere at different times in the day, other appearances such as rainbows and so forth, that these are appearances that are perceived, and yet they seem to exist in a way that they don't, including mountains, including the earth itself. As for example, if we take the earth, we all agree that the earth, for example, Native American people have a very rich and almost romantic relationship with the earth as their mother. And that the earth itself is looked at as like a mother goddess. And there's nothing wrong with that. It can be a wonderful thing. However, to think that the earth itself exists from its own side as some sort of phenomenon that is possessed of a self, an intrinsic nature, this from the Buddhist perspective is wrong. It's a misapprehension of reality. Because if we look at the earth itself, there's no difference between the earth and a rainbow and the mountains and a human being in terms of its basic fundamental nature. That things have as their, if they have, in fact, as their, let's say, intrinsic nature, is that they're empty of true existence. Meaning that a rainbow, for example, is vividly appearing, and yet when the causes and conditions that produce that appearance are no longer coinciding, then the rainbow itself vanishes. And I would like to know, or I would like to in fact study, the history of the what the parable of the gold at the end of the rainbow, what that means. You know, I'm sure that there's probably a fairly rich lore behind that particular saying, looking for the pot of gold at the end of the rainbow. You know? The thing is that the rainbow, though a vividly appearing phenomenon, is a very clear and graphic example that perception can be errant. Now, we all have a really vivid, if we think right now, we all have a very vivid mental image of a rainbow. And it's there. We can think of it. Now, the next time that we, now that image that we have of a rainbow, is it changing from moment to moment? No. It's not made of atoms. It's a mental image. It's a picture that we have in our minds of a rainbow. And it doesn't look like it's made of bands of color. Oh yeah, this is the play of light. And that in fact, if we really look for the rainbow, it's going to become clear light space. We have a mental image of a rainbow that's an arc that spans from one point to another point, and that it's vividly appearing through the spectrum of the seven basic colors of the rainbow and the myriad of shades in between. And it has a it appears as a whole, permanent, partless phenomenon that we have a mental image of, a picture of, because we've seen one before. Is that just me, or is that kind of the way we, you know, we have that in common, I hope? Okay. Otherwise, I've wasted the last 30 years of my life. I couldn't take it. I'd go out and shoot myself. No, not really. But in any case, the way that we normally perceive phenomena, the way that we normally know phenomena, is that when we perceive something, we get a mental image of it. And the next time we perceive it, instinctively, we project or infuse that mental image upon that basis again. So in other words, we mistake the appearing object or the uncontaminated object with a mental image that we already have of that object that is permanent. It appears to us as being permanent and partless and existing from its own side. It's like a phantom image of true existence, that it exists as a permanent and a partless phenomenon. So the next time I see a rainbow, when I see it, I project, or the rainbow is flavored by the mental image that I have of it that's permanent and partless. So I don't perceive the phenomenon as it is. I perceive it flavored with my mental image or my previous experience of that phenomenon. And so I misapprehend it because I do not see the object directly. I see it via a mental image. So what does this have to do with basic Buddhism? Well, what it has to do with basic Buddhism is the fact that this particular mistake that is made by sentient beings is what causes sentient beings to be mired in or shackled to the wheel of conditioned existence. Because we go around misapprehending the true nature of ourselves, the true nature of the universe, and the relationship between the two. And we define phenomena as being very personal. Now, the wonderful thing is that divesting ourselves of this misapprehension of reality doesn't turn us into automatons or numb unfeeling kind of gray people. It's not like that at all. It's in fact the exact opposite, in that by getting rid of this mental image by which we are actually misapprehending reality, we experience phenomena directly. So all of the energy that's usually expended in a diluted view of reality is not expended that way anymore. And so, in fact, one has much more energy and much more joy and much more, much fuller and richer experience of life. Because normally the amount of energy that is expended in hallucinating a mode of existence that's not there, we are no longer exhausted by that. We expend an awful lot of energy, we use a lot of energy misapprehending reality, because we experience phenomena via a mental image. There's a whole lot of stuff that goes on there. Whereas if we're able to rid the mind of experiencing objective reality without that mental image, we experience phenomena directly or easily. Now, when we talk about basic Buddhism and what distinguishes Buddhism from other religions is this particular doctrine, that from the Buddhist perspective, if they make an arrogant statement regarding this is the only way to attain liberation from samsara, the hallmark is that it's in Buddhist thinking that this mental image, unless it is dispensed with or abandoned via wisdom, it will continue to plague or to taint or contaminate the way that we experience ourselves and the world. And as long as that is in force, or as long as that dynamic is in place, we're going to suffer. Okay, now, why Buddhism says that its way is the only way is because the foundation of Buddhist thinking is emptiness, that things do not exist as they appear. So that mental image that we just talked about of a rainbow, that's a mental image that we have of a phenomena, that it's permanent and partless. It seems that way. The mental image that we have of everything that we perceive is that mental image is not made of atoms, therefore it's permanent, it's not transient, it's not changing moment to moment. And it looks to exist as a total entity or a partless phenomenon. For example, my car, we think like that. Each of us can think of our car. When you get a mental image of your car, it's a permanent and a partless phenomenon. We don't see it as a dependent arising. It has some quintessential carness. It has car self. It's kind of out there saying, I'm a car right now, you're going to come back pretty soon, and here I am, you know. And it seems to have some intrinsic quality that is like some essence. And in some schools of Buddhism, they say phenomena are possessed, or they have an essence that abides upon the phenomenon, and that's what enables us to see one thing from another, or to discern one thing from another, is that each phenomenon has its own essence. Where, in fact, from the Mahayana perspective, which is the six paramitas, is essentially a Mahayana teaching. Hi, Leanne. That from the Mahayana perspective, and specifically from the Mahayana perspective, the highest school of thought, we might as well know this, is consequentialist, called consequentialist, also called name only. Okay, from the perspective of the Prasangika Madhyamika, or the consequentialist middle way, is that phenomena, if experienced directly without that mental image via emptiness, if we meditate, let's say I meditate on the dependent arising of my car, rather than via the mental image that I have of my car, that it's a permanent and a partless phenomenon, and I look at my car as a dependent arising, and I look at my car with strong concentration that there's no essence of my car out there. If I take the wheels off one by one, I take the seats out, you know, I do a number on my car like, you know, other can happen. you know, and the engine comes out and all the parts and everything gets taken, you know, for whatever is, you know, whatever people, you know, would use it. It's like, where did my car go? You know, let's say there's a place in San Francisco called the Mission. It's not good to leave your car around there too long, especially if it's a Honda Accord or something, because your car will not be a car any longer. But it will be contributing, it will be a component to somebody else's car. So where did your car go? If your car was in fact a truly existent phenomenon that had an essence, where did it go? It's driving all around town in a bunch of different people's car. You know? Your car, in fact, manifested its true nature. The true nature of the car, in fact, is that it's empty of true existence. And so if I meditate on my car as a dependent arising, what does that do to the mental image that I have of my car? See, I change the way I perceive my car. I don't see it any longer as a permanent, partless phenomenon, because I'm not experiencing or perceiving my car via that phantom image of a permanent, partless phenomenon that's a mental image that I actually infuse upon and endow or imbue the appearance, the mirror appearance, the color and shape of my car. I don't endow it with that quality of existence any longer. Emptiness, from the Buddhist perspective, is the only way to rid ourselves. The realization of emptiness is the only way to rid ourselves of the root cause of suffering. And the reason is this, that it causes us to dismantle the normal deluded process of perception so that we experience phenomena as they are. Now that's a way of looking or at life or experiencing life that is exalted. It's mystical. It's not common. Speaking for myself, I was thinking, well, I'll be a Buddhist and I'll be just myself and I'll be a Buddhist. When I was much younger, I thought, well, I'm going to be a practitioner of Buddha Dharma. And the more developed and the higher I get in Buddhist practices, the more myself I'm going to be. I didn't see my egocentric concept of myself and Buddha Dharma being, in fact, at odds with each other or in conflict with each other. I kind of thought, well, you know, Buddhism, I'm not really going to change. I'm just going to become a Buddhist. Now, intellectually, I didn't think that way. But when it got really right down to it, I felt, well, what's going to happen as a result of practicing Buddha Dharma is, in fact, that I'm not really going to have to change. You know? Because the quantum leap that has to be made in putting into practice or harvesting the fruit of Buddhist thinking means that we actually dismantle or annihilate the process of perception by which we misapprehend reality. So it's not a casual thing to do. You know, the attainment of nirvana or the attainment of freedom from the wheel of misery is in fact a monumental event, in that the human consciousness becomes free of the delusion that binds it to the wheel of misery. It doesn't perceive itself any longer as being rooted in time and space anywhere. Now, realizing the true nature of phenomena doesn't make it impossible for us to answer to our names if someone says, hey, hello, and how are you, and fine, and how are your kids, and what's going on. All that is still intact. Realizing emptiness doesn't destroy any of that, but what it does do is that it uproots a certain mental process by which we define existence in a dualistic way. It's like, here, I am here, and this is California, and you guys are here, and we're all in California, and this is the way that we perceive phenomena. Okay, if that's all I'm perceiving, then I'm stuck in dualistic, in a dualistic process of perception. If, on the other hand, I see that this is a reflection of a timeless and boundless, is merely a reflection of timeless and boundless truth, in that I'm no longer feeling rooted in being 51 years old and being conceived and born in Salt Lake City, Utah, and traveled around, and that's my history, and you guys each have your histories, and here we are, and this is reality. You know, that if that is the only frame of reference that I have, then I would say I'm bound in the wheel of conditioned existence, or I'm bound by dualistic view. If, on the other hand, we have this nature, each of our own individual histories and experiences and places of birth and so on and so forth, and yet see this as just a mere reflection of infinity, it's very, very different. I'm no longer bound by the same type of narrow, dualistic and diluted interpretation of this moment. This moment becomes a conscious recognition or a conscious experience of infinity. And what does that do to the ordinary ego structure? Huh? It changes it. Makes a profound impact on the way that I organize my life, what my priorities are, and how vulnerable I am to the nature of conditioned existence, which is we get born, we age, we get sick, we die, we get torn apart from things that we love, we have to come into conflict with things that we don't like. Now, if I'm going around thinking this is all there is because of this delusion that I have, I am bound in the wheel of misery. I'm imprisoned or shackled to the wheel of conditioned existence. Whereas if I've opened up wisdom consciousness by penetrating into the nature of existence rather than buying into how it appears, but actually realizing how it is, my consciousness becomes cosmic, in other words. We become totally expansive in the way that we experience our lives. And what it in fact does is it enhances or lends joy to individuality. You know, we would think, oh, well, what's this, you know, Buddhist talk about, like realizing everything is empty of true existence? What about me? You know, does that mean that I'm empty too? And it's kind of like that after realizing that, that I have nothing to look forward to, I have no fun in my life, or that everything becomes kind of like a flat line because everything's empty? It's exactly the opposite. That when a person is free to experience phenomena as they are, having rid their stream of consciousness from this delusion, then individuality becomes joyful. Every phenomenon becomes an object of bliss. You know, from Mount Everest down to the tiniest subatomic particle, everything that we perceive is blissful in nature because it's empty. It's a mere appearance. It's an illusory reflection. Now, the thing is that what we're up against is we're used to not seeing things that way. We're quite embedded in this kind of heavy delusion of a dualistic interpretation of existence. But where does that exist? Our duality or our delusion, where does that exist? In our minds. It's a creation of our minds. The delusion that binds us in samsara doesn't exist anywhere except within us. It has no intrinsic reality at all. And so it's, I guess it would be similar to knowing that we're seeing a mirage. We're not tempted to go out and try to drink it because we know what it is. If it seems to exist, if it is interpreted as existing as it appears, then we find out the hard way. We kind of go and find out that it's not a lake and that it doesn't have the power to quench our thirst. And traveling there is, I guess, analogous, we could say, to why sentient beings in Buddhism are called travelers or doa. It's they're kind of like going through the realms of samsara. They're still going after something that doesn't exist. They're still following after a misapprehension of reality. They're following after a mode of existence that in fact isn't even there. And so, realizing, well, I've been walking a really long time now and I still haven't got to the lake. And in fact, I could see that tree looked like it was standing at the shore of the lake, and now the tree is back there and the lake is just as far away as it ever was before. Then maybe I'm on the wrong path. Maybe I'm doing the wrong thing here. I'm not going to fulfill my desires this way. This is never going to work. And in Buddha Dharma, that's called the moment of renunciation or disillusionment, when you go, this isn't working. It's never worked, and it's not going to work anymore. You know, I cannot... going after this any longer is a waste of time and energy. And then we begin to look for the real solution. His Holiness the Dalai Lama often says, and it's also fundamental to Buddhist thinking, that all living beings want to be happy and they want to avoid suffering. That's the basic drive behind life itself. What keeps our hearts beating and what keeps... it's interesting, I saw actually last night, it was about 3 o'clock in the morning on the Discovery Channel, ingenious camouflages of fish. They are a trip. There's a kind of crab that plants a garden on itself. It goes around and selects different little lichen and different kind of little seagrass and little things and plants them, and they grow. So it makes a garden of itself. So it kind of just sits there and looks like a little clump of grass. It's a crab. That way it sort of blends in. And there's a kind of a snapping turtle that looks like a rock, and it opens its mouth like this, and its tongue is in the shape of a small little fish, like a shrimp. Its tongue looks like a shrimp. And so the tongue goes like this, and another fish comes along to eat the shrimp, and the snapping turtle goes, stop. And the inside of its mouth looks like a rock, like a little cavity in a rock. And I thought, you know, this is like ingenious camouflages. I thought, geez, people aren't anywhere near this talented, you know, as these different sea creatures disguise themselves as like lichen or seaweed. They look just like seaweed, and they're sentient beings. Amazing, you know. So anyway, it was a kind of graphic example to what length sentient beings go to avoid suffering and to attain satisfaction. You know, a crab can learn how to make itself a garden, you know, by disguise. And it selects, it goes out and looks at one and decides whether it likes it or not, and finds another one that it wants to put on, and sort of like completely sort of like makes itself a garden. Amazing. And I thought, geez, you know, that's really so clever. And what's really behind that is the desire to avoid suffering and to be a certain place on the food chain and to attain happiness or satisfaction. And it has all of the aggregates of discrimination impulse and feeling and consciousness and form. It's got all of those five aggregates, the same as we do. So the problem is not wanting to be happy from the Buddhist perspective. The problem is that we don't know how. And the value of a human existence from the Buddhist perspective is that we have the faculty of consciousness that can realize and have insight into this nature of existence that we've been talking about. This nature of existence that actually is able, this mystical awareness that is able to penetrate to the heart of existence rather than the way that it appears. First, we develop the discriminating awareness that distinguishes between appearance and the nature of appearance. We don't see them. We understand that there's a distinction or a discrepancy between the way things appear and the way that they are, and that this is the beginning. A Buddha is a person, is a being who has completely purified even the tendency to see things dualistically. And so when the Tibetans translated the term Buddha as awakened, completely awakened from this swoon of delusion, in Tibetan they called it purified. That this, even this tendency to see things dualistically, even the imprints of having done that since beginningless time, are purified. Okay? But it's one word, Sangye. It's not two half words, in fact. Sangye means Buddha. And so why the second term, the second syllable, ge, means endowed, is that simultaneously with purifying that deluded mind that misapprehends reality, then that consciousness becomes endowed with pristine wisdom and blissfulness. The bliss of a Buddha is considered far superior to the joy and the peace of a person who's attained nirvana. That in fact, the nature of Buddha's consciousness is bliss, because it has not one atom or one even slight innuendo of delusion left. And so there's nothing left but the pure appearance and the experience of infinity, which by nature is blissful. And so this, from the Buddhist perspective, if you want to be really happy without even the slightest little problem left, the only solution is enlightenment or Buddhahood. So it doesn't really matter if we believe in, let's see, the classical Buddhist explanation of the origin of the human race. There's several of them, but by and large, the explanation in the Abhidharma is that we were once beings of light, and because of delusion, we started to eat. And it was all downhill from there. Because as soon as we started eating, we mouth and anus. And that this gross physical body then became conditioned by these two, you know, these two entrances, or two, apertures, in and out. And that's where human beings came from. And I find that kind of actually interesting, because if we look at one-celled amoebas, that's kind of like what happened, you know, floating in this kind of like soup, and they kind of like, a couple of them got together, and then they organized themselves in a way. It's like we take in, and you guys, you know, push out, and going around gathering nutrients and digesting them. And I mean, it took a while, but I think it's not that far off of what happened. Is it? You think so? I think it makes quite a lot of sense. So, in any case, then, all of the life forms that have appeared and disappeared on the face of the planet, all the life forms that are here now, and this planet is only one tiny little planet. I mean, we have to accept it. In infinite time and space, there has to be some kind of other intelligent life there. I mean, I'm not a big UFO person. You know, what is it, Roswell, New Mexico, or what? You know, I'm not going to go out and, like, you know, spend a couple of weeks waiting for the UFO to show up. But on the other hand, to think that in an infinite and in a timeless expanse, that there's no other intelligent life there is rather narrow-minded. So in any case, all the life forms of this particular planet, which is, you know, diverse enough, but it's really nothing compared to what must exist everywhere throughout time and space. And so that the basic energy that drives life into behind life itself, the appearance and the disappearance of different life forms. Enlightenment is not an if question, but a when question. That sooner or later, conscious intelligence itself, consciousness itself, is going to conceive of enlightenment. It has to, because otherwise there is no end to the wheel of conditioned existence. By trial and error, if nothing else, some consciousness is going to realize that the problem here is that I've been misapprehending reality since beginningless time. Not only that, by having misapprehended reality since beginningless time, I've become quite self-centered. I have actually, if not outright abandoned, at least not honored, compassionate love for all living beings. I've been rather dualistic and narrow and self-centered in the way that I've been experiencing my life. And therefore, in order to find a solution to this, I need to divest myself of the misapprehension of reality, and I need to break down the barriers of my ego structure to the extent that I embrace all living beings with compassionate love. And then I'm going to be free. And until I get to that point, I'm going to be stuck with myself. Now, that one insight, I mean, we can think, how long do you think that would take before sentient beings begin to conceive of a real solution? So being able to come together like this and to use words to talk about what seem to be rather simple concepts, because I don't get the feeling that anybody here is going like, God, that is like totally like over my head. I don't think we've been talking about anything that's like that difficult to get a grasp on. But think of the amount of wisdom and thinking that has gone into this conversation that we're having. I mean, it's staggering, I find. I think, gee, you know, that how wonderful that all this work has been done, that there are teachings extant or a body of knowledge that exists that points out to me that the way that I misapprehend reality, in fact, binds me to the wheel of misery. And then not only that, but then going into actually expounding a solution to that, how to divest the mind of this grasping at reality via these mental images that are permanent and partless. Now, realizing or meditating on emptiness dissolves those mental images. It frees us to experience objects of perception directly, because we're no longer perceiving them via some sort of like, we're not going to the filing cabinet and pulling out a picture of this thing and coming and pasting it onto the appearing object. We're just experiencing things as they are. And experiencing things as they are does not make it impossible for us to have a conventional conversation with each other. It just changes dramatically the quality of life, the way that we experience things. Those who have been able to divest their minds or purify their minds of experiencing reality via mental images like that are called exalted beings. And from the Buddhist perspective, there's two kinds of beings. There's ordinary beings and exalted beings. Ordinary beings are those who experience reality via concept, and exalted beings are those who have realized emptiness. And then there's a whole bunch of I think superstition on how difficult it is to realize emptiness. We don't want to say it's easy because it's not easy. But the fact is that if we look at Mahayana literature, there's nowhere in there where there's a time limit. Nowhere in there does it say that you have to do so many of this and so much of that, and you have to meditate for so many hours. It doesn't say any of that. What it does say is that to realize emptiness, you have to be able to experience emptiness with a yogic awareness. And a yogic awareness means perfectly concentrated. We don't want to say it's easy because it's not easy. But the fact is that if we look at Mahayana literature, there's nowhere in there where there's a time limit. Nowhere in there does it say that you have to do so many of this and so much of that, and you have to meditate for so many hours. It doesn't say any of that. What it does say is that to realize emptiness, you have to be able to experience emptiness with a yogic awareness. And a yogic awareness means perfectly concentrated. And where that

meditation and a growing adeptness or a growing familiarity with meditation consistently, and it will bring about transformation. You know, and I think that because one of the problems we face as Western people is that wanting to practice Buddhism. In India, there were great kings that were Buddhist and fervently Buddhist. And so they would put their whole kingdom behind building huge monastic institutions and universities. And those who wished to practice Buddhism were supported, and they were able to devote their entire lives to the study of the Buddhist canon, studying, meditating upon, and realizing Buddha Dharma. And that's all they were expected to do. They didn't need to pay rent. They didn't need to worry about insurance. They didn't need to take care of all of any other social responsibilities. All they needed to do was to devote their entire lives to study, meditation, and realization. Okay? So, when the Dharma, Buddhism, went from northern India to Tibet, in Tibet, it ran into a lot of hindrances for the first couple of hundred years. It didn't just kind of go there and everybody went, phew, wow, great, Buddha Dharma's here. Because the Bonpo religion was already established there. They already had a social structure. And they felt threatened by the advent or the coming of Buddhism into Tibet. And so it had to overcome a lot of hindrances. However, over time, Buddhism delivered on its promise. If you want peace of mind, you have to, you know, get with the program and understand that you're misapprehending reality, and that loving kindness for sentient beings is the best way to live. And a lot of people were getting their needs met that way. Then Buddhism established a foothold in Tibet, became more and more and more popular because it worked. It delivered on its promise. Now over time it became kind of like enculturated, and it became kind of the national religion. But the reason that it was able to become the national religion is because it answered people's needs. Okay, so the thing is that the social structure then became very supportive of Buddha Dharma in general, and that Buddhism became a cultural phenomenon. And in Tibetan families, if there were three or four sons, a couple of them would go to the monastery, because it was almost like their what do they call that? They're almost their general assistants or something. You know, there weren't homeless people per se in Tibet, except those who wanted to be homeless or, you know, wandering mendicants. But otherwise, people would, 25% of the population were in monastic universities or institutions. That's a huge percent of a population. I mean, imagine. So, in any case, then because of that, the belief that realization of emptiness or realization of Buddha's teaching became only possible if you devoted your whole life to this, meaning that you had to study it for 25 or 30 years, and then you had to make long-term three-year retreats, and you had to do 100,000 of this and that, and take tantric initiations, and all of this spiritual practice in order to find peace of mind was in fact a product of Tibetan culture, rather than something that was promoted by Buddhism from the side of Buddhism. If you read Buddhist scriptures, it nowhere in there says you need to do, you know, these practices. You need to do make this type of retreat. You need to take these types of empowerments. Buddhism from its own side says that

0: suffering is the nature of conditioned existence. Ignorance is the cause of suffering. Nirvana is the peace of mind that results from having followed the fourth one, a true path that uproots the cause of suffering. Now, you may need to realize these four truths of the Aryas in order to get free of samsara, but nowhere in basic Buddhism does it say that you have to do this for this amount of time, because karma is as individual or idiosyncratic as each single person. Now, where I guess the rubber meets the road is how willing am I to really apply what I intellectually learn and act upon it. Like the next time I feel really depressed, or the next time I feel really anxious, or I hate myself, or I hate everybody else, or I hate myself and everybody else, or I'm dissatisfied, or whatever my problem happens to be, at that moment, am I able to say, well, you know what? This is my ego that's smarting right now. This is my problem that is a result of some behavior that I precipitated, if not in this life, at some point. And this continuity of consciousness is something that we're going to talk about in basic Buddhism, because the continuum of consciousness from life to life is a rather important part of Buddhist thinking. I like to make the joke that in Catholicism, you know, we suffer because we deserve it. And in Buddhism, we suffer because we deserve it. But if we say, what do you mean? I didn't do anything in this life to deserve this, then the Buddhist concept is, well, maybe you didn't do it in this life, but you definitely did it in a previous one. And so it's like, you know, the concept of kind of like, I deserve this, and Buddhism includes even all of our previous lives. So it's a lot more, even more difficult than the Christian concept. You know, the kind of original sin, that no matter what suffering we experience in this life, it's because of karma that I created. And if I didn't create it now, I created it at some point. Okay, so then this suffering that I'm experiencing, if I'm able to think, well, okay, this is the result of deluded behavior that was driven by or motivated by ignorance at some point in my life. I'm getting this problem in my relationships right now because of the fact that I have also caused people problems in relationships before. I'm getting this result now because I created the cause in a previous at a previous time. And often we can find that previous time is in this life, and sometimes not that long ago. But in any case, this suffering that I'm experiencing, in fact, is the result of karma that I created, number one. Number two, it's an opportunity to explore the emptiness of the self at that time. This hurts a lot right now, and it feels very compelling. But in fact, in terms of the big scheme of things, this is empty of true existence. This self that's experiencing the suffering right now, I need to let go of. I need to understand that this ego that is experiencing this problem, in fact, is empty of true existence. Nowhere in this body-mind composition is there this ego that is smarting right now, is hurting right now. This ego that is so depressed right now, this self that is like in such mired in such suffering, where is it? Then, meditating upon emptiness, we find maybe helps. maybe frees us or enables us to step outside of this mire or this web of emotion, conflicting emotion. And then Buddhism benefits or alleviates suffering and promotes well-being. And that's just as accessible to us in our daily lives now as at any other culture, either in Tibet or in India. And so the basic premises of Buddhist thinking remain the same in India or Tibet or here, but the way that it's practiced is different. And one of the things I was saying that a challenge for us is to be able to discern what is basic Buddhist thinking from what is a product of an 1,100-year-old cultural tradition. We still need to realize the Four Noble Truths. We still, in fact, if we're fortunate enough to take the teachings of secret mantra, which are very expedient methods for developing realizations of Buddha Dharma, we are so fortunate that we have these methods available to us. But whether or not we need to like run off and make a 3-year retreat, because that's what they did in Tibet, I think the jury's out on that. And I think it's a mistake for us to like take upon ourselves those types of essentially cultural practices and thinking that until I'm able to do that, I'm not going to get anywhere with this. Because nowhere is that stated in basic Buddhist doctrine anywhere. It's not stated in any of the tantras. It's not stated in any of the basic sutra teachings either. Now, as far as the tantras are concerned, they will say, well, if you want to be successful with this, you should seclude yourself and say X number of mantras and practice the generating and completing stages and stuff and things like this. These are stipulated in the tantras. However, how we're able to do that is individual. It doesn't mean that you need to quit your job and go off and make a 3-year retreat. You still may need to recite the mantras, learn the steps of meditation, the progression of the technical method for accomplishment. Sadhana means, that's what sadhana means in Sanskrit. Technical method for accomplishment. Tibetan dupa means the technical method. What it means when you read this, herein lies the technical method, the duptap. This, if you want to attain Manjushri, if you want to become Manjushri, this is how. If you want to, it's an instruction manual on how to become Manjushri or Avalokitesvara or Tara or any of the other embodiments of enlightenment. Those deities in the secret mantra practice, what they are, in fact, in truth, is the embodiment of a realization. They don't look like anything. They're a state of mind. Manjushri is a state of mind. Tara is a state of mind. Avalokitesvara is a state of mind. It's a realization. And so that technical method of accomplishment is to take the identity of that deity, including all of the attributes of that deity, upon oneself and identifying with it. And by identifying with that archetype or that ideal, the mind will become flavored with those characteristics. In the same way that we know the alphabet is kind of part of us. Sound vibration is part of our nervous system. Is that true? Okay. That's mantra. So we all have this mantra energy. We all have clear consciousness. We all have Dharmakaya. We have the fundamental Dharmakaya. We have the Dharmakaya as the holy body of truth. We have the fundamental holy body of joy, and we have the fundamental or ground level body of appearance. This physical color and shape. And just as we have those things, if we take the identity of that deity upon this body-mind composition, endowed with the wisdom, the love, and the power of that deity, and we understand what that deity is an embodiment of, and we identify with that, we're going to become that. In the same way that we can learn the alphabet and have language become an integral part of who we are, how we think, that's an acquired energy. The sound, the meaning of words, the objects that words and sounds possess are all things that we've acquired. And just as we acquire that, if we take upon ourselves the identity of a deity, we will acquire those attributes as well, quickly. And if we we explore or continue to learn about Buddha Dharma, it's going to come up Tantra and secret mantra and Vajrayana and all of that. In essence, the essential secret mantra practice is to take the identity of a deity or the identity of an embodiment of enlightenment and applying it to ourselves. And by identifying with it, we very quickly take on those attributes or those characteristics. Okay, now, and that's going to work in 20th century, or 21st century, I guess we are now, right? 21st century America, in the same way that it would work in 8th century Tibet, or in the way that it worked in 7th century India with the Mahasiddhas. So the reason that it will continue to work is because the basic fundamental conditions haven't changed much. Okay, so let's see. We talked about then, I think, the meaning of the word Sangye. Remember? Said, okay, we'll translate. And so I said, okay, Sangye. And I said, how much time do we have? It's noon. Buddha is one who has completely purified the stream of being from all delusion. And by doing that, has become endowed with all wisdom. It's a single word. Okay, and in closing, it's as Maitreya Buddha in the Uttara Tantra stated, that it's like Dharma practice is analogous to being sick. That first one is ill, one diagnoses the illness, one enacts the remedy, and health is a natural byproduct. It's not that health is taken from outside and put into the organism. The organism, by definition, is seeking homeostasis. The energy of the organism is that it's moment to moment constantly seeking health. And so when there's a problem so that one is unhealthy, you remove the cause of the illness and health spontaneously occurs. And so the word Sangye, by purifying the mind stream of the problems, the person, the being, becomes endowed with all of the attributes of enlightenment. It's not that you have to go out and find them and collect them. They're spontaneous. And that's why the term Sangye having these two connotations in one word. And it's how the Tibetans translated the word Buddha or awakened. Okay, so today this is going to be the six paramitas, the next five times as well. And today we talk primarily about the wisdom paramita, which is the sixth one. And the wisdom paramita is what makes the other five paramitas: giving, ethics, forbearance, joyous energy, and concentration. Without wisdom aren't paramitas. And so it makes actually, in fact, a lot of sense, if we're going to talk about the six paramitas, that we spend some time talking about the wisdom paramita first, because the wisdom paramita is what makes the other five paramitas. Otherwise, they're not paramitas. They're just good things to do. But they're not causes for enlightenment. When they're paramitas, or conditioned by wisdom, they're a direct cause for Buddhahood. Okay. So, are there any questions? Are you ready? to run away.
1: I know that the various mantra derived from Sanskrit syllables are built on sound forms which have a certain power to them that have been used for a very long time. And I think they're based on subtle sounds. How about for those of us in 21st century America, modern industrial world, to repeat a little sound formula from our own language, from English, for example, with the meaning that we understand. Like for example, would it be beneficial to do something like cultivate a mantra like "This is illusory" or "This is an illusion," and to build that idea to help gain realization of emptiness?
0: It's no problem. Yeah. In the 7-point thought transformation of Geshe Chakwa, one of the 7 points is to train through slogans. And it means to come up with little slogans for yourself and to recite them like a mantra. Yeah. And there's one, actually, story that I enjoy. A Tibetan went to India and was looking for a master to teach mantra. And he found I don't remember the name, but I actually have a book. I just forgot the name, but I read it, this story. It's a short little story. He found a Mahasiddha, one of the mantra yogis, Mahasiddhas, and went and humbled himself before this Mahasiddha and requested in Tibetan a mantra. Said, you know, please teach me mantra. And then the Mahasiddha told him to go away. He kind of said, "Get out of my face. Get away from me." Like that. And then the Tibetan was very grateful for that mantra and went to a hilltop not very far away and meditated for a long time, reciting, you know, "Get out of my face." You know, and developed 1 point of concentration. And then realized, and then felt that he attained direct insight into the nature of existence through concentrating on that mantra. And then he went back and thanked that Mahasiddha for that the most powerful mantra. And Mahasiddha laughed and said, "Well, you should really thank your own faith." And so it's true that, like, Om Mani Padme Hum was recited in India and extensively in Tibetan. That mantra's probably been recited 24/7 for at least 1,000 years. Someone says that mantra somewhere in the world all the time. And so there is some power in mantra. But really, the key is understanding. And so I think that there's a tendency to think, well, because Sanskrit is called Devanagari from the deities, that it has, the Sanskrit's endowed with some particular energy that other languages aren't. And I think I'd like to debate that point. That's elitist, and I don't believe it.
2: So do you think, though, that using English words could get more caught up in the mind and just almost start analyzing rather than just repeating a mantra that maybe doesn't have translation, but could have a direct effect on the perhaps on different chakras?
0: True, but that doesn't need to be, let's say, Sanskrit per se. Music can do that with people as well. And actually, in fact, Sanskrit mantras do have translation. They have specific meaning. And Sanskrit, in fact, does lend itself to mantra because, like, for example, Om Mani Padme Hum, the word Om, the sound Om, we would even say Om is a word. It's not really a word. It's a sound. It has three parts. Ah, Om. Ah is the Dharmakaya. O is the Sambhoga. Is the Dharmakaya manifesting as the Sambhogakaya. Mm means it's integrated into the three holy bodies of an enlightened being. So the word Om has this connotation, but not intrinsically from its own side. And we can say Om is intrinsically Sanskrit, but what if Western people recite So, on a personal level, I'm a fan of keeping the mantras in Sanskrit. I think it's important because it also traces the history of in the path to enlightenment from India to Tibet and to us. Like, Om Mani Padme Hum. Mani, jewel, Padme. It's not actually how it was pronounced. It was Padma. Hum. In Tibetan say Hum. In Sanskrit, it was hum. So even the pronunciation changes over time. So I think that we have, you know, that illustrates the mutability and the lack of intrinsic energy in Sanskrit. Why is Sanskrit then better than English? They both come from the same Indo-European mother tongue. Well, you know the word, huh?
2: What I heard was that Sanskrit was derived based on consciousness, realizations, and the talents that were chosen were done specifically to have a certain effect on the soul, body, and chakras, whereas other languages, in many cases, were much more, you could say, utilitarian, like an inanimate object or a business.
0: Okay, I don't know the historical basis for what you just said. I do know that that Sanskrit and English came from the same root language. That the words, like the Latin word for mind is mens, is the subjective, and then the genitive is mentes, mens mentes, mentality. Mentality and mantra is from the same word. Hearth and hri is from the same word. Hearth, heart, hri are all from the same Indo-European mother tongue. And so, and that's not aloke, light, and electricity. There's so many. The Indo-European mother tongue that gave birth to Sanskrit gave birth to seven other languages. And it's true that Sanskrit has a history of mantra. And as I say, I'm a personal fan of keeping the mantras in Sanskrit. But I have to wonder if Sanskrit has some intrinsic nature or power that other languages don't have. Because it's sound. Anyway, maybe we can think about that. I'll ask Talopa. Tonight I'll ask him. What do you think? Okay, so I don't know when were we going to meet again? It's the 27th, isn't it?
1: 27th.
0: Yeah, okay.
1: Saturday.
0: So that's what? That's 2 weeks, that's 3 weeks from today?
1: Yeah.
0: Okay. So today we did Sangha, next time we'll go to Chö, Dharma.
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4: The American flag at the moment, everywhere, symbolizes 9/11. Yeah. I mean, I'll just put these words, 9/11, but then, you know, of course, it symbolizes a lot more than 9/11. But it's, at the moment, the reason America flag everywhere is 9/11. And the flower, the flower, Well, is what is going to come from 9/11? We don't know. But definitely 9/11. I said this to many people, actually, 9/11 was the best day in my life. And then some people look at me and say, I know exactly what you mean. And other people look at me and say, how could you say that? 9/11, it's like, that was like the worst. Actually, it was the best day in my life for completely different reasons than what happened. But the interesting thing is, when I said 9/11 was the best day in my life, one of the students looked at me, he said, I know exactly what you mean. He said, that day, you were licensed to talk to America about death and impermanence. Now that day, you could start to tell the truth. And that day, it was like a wound became exposed, if you know what I mean. As you're talking about healing, it was like a wound became exposed. Well, I said to I met somebody just yesterday, Chris Dubois, a friend that we worked with when His Holiness came to San Jose for the teachings, the Heart of Wisdom teachings. And he comes to New York, and he told me that he'd been back there, and he said it was very emotional for him because he used to work just where the Twin Towers were. And he said, of course, you know, people are trying to forget, but they can't completely forget. Can't completely forget. It was like that day, even you're sitting comfortably in an office, just going about your ordinary job. Someone told me there was one person in one of the tower blocks, because I don't listen to the news, I don't watch papers. They said there was one person, and he was in one of the tower blocks, and he's on the phone when the first one hit, and he said, oh, something just happened the block away from me, but it can't happen to me. And then a few minutes later, or whatever, it came into that one too. And that was the last conversation he had. Well, it can't happen to me, it can't happen to us. A plane just went into the other tower. But it can't happen to us. It can't happen to us. So I think then what happened, it was like when 9/11 happened, I think it became kind of obvious that a lot of healing needed to be done. A lot of healing needed to be done. I mean, of course, you can get upset and you can start fighting other people and you can start blaming people and you can even find out who did it and you can, you know, round him up and you can kill him. But that doesn't heal the situation that happened. It doesn't heal all the wounds that got exposed on 9/11. I mean, that's not going to bring the flower. It's actually a red and a yellow flower. So that day, there was a message was sent by the Dalai Lama to President Bush, and he said, you know, this could be the greatest opportunity. Or was it my teacher who said, this could be the greatest opportunity for peace and for America to heal many wounds in the world. Or it could be, the start of another world war. So that's on a big scale. I mean, that's on a big scale, this, the wounds, the sickness. But of course, on a smaller scale, it's every single one of us. Every single one of us is carrying these sicknesses and these wounds. Why? Why is because of the mind. Oh, we can't separate ourselves from our mind that experiences things. And how we experience things is completely dependent on our mind. I mean, I cannot separate out the experience from your mind, right? You can't separate out your life from your mind. You didn't come on Tuesday night, did you? I had a very interesting thing. Happened on a Sunday night, and Monday, it was always totally unexpected. these challenging situations, always totally unexpected. And I was there, I was kind of dumbfounded by what happened, actually. I couldn't quite believe it. And then I thought to myself, you know, it's very interesting. You can define life in two sentences. There's what happens, and there's what you do about it. And I was thinking, you know, that actually defines the whole of Buddhist practice as well. There's what happens and there's what you do about it. And I was looking at what happened and I was thinking, well, okay, this is what's happened. And what am I doing about it? What am I doing about it? I thought to myself, well, it's better than a year ago. But it's not quite. It's not quite where I want to be. But there's still a lot of work to be done. Better than a year ago. I mean, a year ago, I would have reacted... a year ago, I could see... It's like, you know, something happened, and especially when you get caught by surprise, there's this kind of... And when there's a... The next thing is you do something, and there's this whole domino effect gets set in motion. It's unbelievable. Sometimes you can just catch yourself, and you can see the dominoes that are going to fall, and like, don't do it! Don't go there! Do you know? But then what happens is karma is so strong, the force of the previous stuff is so strong, you just do it anyway. And you watch all the dominoes fall, and then you have to kind of pick it up again. So I was watching, I was thinking, well, you know, this is better. It's better, but I'm still not where I want to be. I'm still not where I want to be. And then another day goes past, and you know, the whole situation starts to totally transform. Until I get to the end of the week, and I'm thinking, do you know, that thing that I thought was the worst thing that could possibly happen, that was brilliant. That was so good. I couldn't even pay somebody to do that. I mean, I could have been sitting for months and not realized what was, you know, all this stuff in my mind. It's like, that was a masterstroke. Took a few days, but it starts to change. And then, as it was changing, there's this sense of kind of liberation and freedom, because you decide not to push the dominoes. You decide not to push the first one, and if you did push the first one, to catch the second one before it hits the third one. Do you know? And where's all that coming from? The mind. And the situation actually hadn't changed at all. It was the same thing. It was the same thing. Nobody outside changed the situation at all. They're kind of all ranged up against me. I'm the poor innocent victim. But somehow, by just making the decision, okay, I'm not going to go there. I'm not going to go there. The whole thing changed. Couldn't believe it. But into the week, I'm receiving messages from people who've been kind of aggressive and threatening, saying, thanking me. Why? Because I decided to change my mind. When I changed my mind, changed the situation. When I changed the situation, I thought, I can't believe this. It's so amazing. I mean, it's so amazing, actually. They say in the teachings, they say, you know, the enemy is actually your best friend. Dalai Lama says, Mao Tse Tung's my greatest teacher. That's a good one, isn't it? Mao Tse Tung's my greatest teacher. Like, you couldn't pay the enemy. You couldn't pay your friend to do what the enemy does. Sometimes the enemy is your friend, of course. Which makes it even more classic. And you know, that's healing. That is the healing. Not only is that the healing, it's the ultimate healing. Because by changing one's own mind, change the entire situation. You change everyone else's mind as well. In fact, I'll tell you what happened. Because something decide, you know, I can't do this. And then, because I changed my mind, the other person write and say, thank you so much. And then I felt so much respect for that other person that they could totally change their view. Do you know what I mean? I thought, you know, this Buddhism stuff is really good, isn't it? Do you know, I really like it. So it makes sense. It's like, because you get all these teachings over and over again, enemy's kind, the person who stabs you in the back, the person who criticizes you, the person who gives you a hard time, the person who... And you're like, yeah, right, okay, I mean... And then the fascinating thing is, because when a situation happens to you, it really hurts. You know, first there's shock. How can anyone do this to me? There's kind of like a shock. And the next thing is, how can anyone do this to me? This is how, then it's me. And when it shifts from how to me, when it's me, it's like, it's so painful. But how can they do this to me? I mean, me who's doing so much day and night. Me who is working day and night tirelessly to save the world. How can they do this to me? Do you know? There's a very big M-E there. And then it's kind of like you're looking at that and you're thinking, wow, it's really painful. But you know, the painful thing is not what they did, it's the me. It's the me that's making this painful. It's the personalizing the whole thing. They're actually just doing what they're doing. I mean, it's just what happens, right? It happens. Something happens. Something happens. Every day, from morning to night, something's happening. Something, I mean, you wake up in the morning, something happens. You go to work, something happens. You don't go to work, something happens. There's always something happening. So the next step is what you do about it. This is what happens, is what you do about it. So that was just something that was happening. And then there's what you do about it. Now, I didn't come off very well at the beginning, I have to say. But then there's sometimes I think to myself, well, you know, okay, I blew it at the beginning, but that's good, isn't it? Because that just cuts your pride. I mean, that just kind of shows you you've got a lot of work to do. So there's what's happening, there's what you do about it. And I mean, that is the whole practice. When what happens, happens, it's just what's happening. Right? I don't want to make this too simple. But it's actually, the problem is it's so simple, it's why it's so easy to lose hold of it. It's too simple for the complicated mind. What happens is just what happens. Now, if we could just let what happens be what happens, we have no problems in life, you know. We're really getting somewhere. That's actually movement. You know, that's... My teacher used to say to people, he always used to say, you know, just be happy. Or be happy, just be happy. And I remember someone telling me years ago, they said, you know, he says be happy, but that's advanced practice really, isn't it? Just be happy. Just be happy. That's advanced practice, isn't it? And I listened to what she's saying and thought, yeah, you're right, that's advanced practice.

be happy. I mean, the Dalai Lama can just be happy, but it takes years of work to just be happy. So then, I will get these things. I get these pieces of art. I write them down. Just be happy. Just be happy. Three words. It's very simple. And those three words, I have to go over 100 times and 1,000 times. You know, when you're on the telephone and somebody's totally winding you up and stabbing you in the back, just be happy. You have to actually just be. You have to actually bring your mind and absorb it into those three words. Because there's so much else going on, right, between you and the words. Do you know what I mean? Like the Buddha's teachings are actually unbelievably simple. They're so simple, they're almost too profound to understand, because our minds are so complicated. It's like you've got to slow your mind down so much just to be able to hear two words, or three words, just be happy. So in between just be happy and what's happening and what you're doing about it, there is like mountains, right? The ultimate healing is actually coming to have a simplifying life, but that doesn't mean you're stupid. That means you're extremely wise. That means you're in control. And because normally we think to be in control means that you're manipulating everything. This is kind of this idea, you know, if you're in control, that means you're really intelligent and you're manipulating everything. People don't realize what you're doing. Actually, you manipulate everything by being in control of your own mind, because then it doesn't matter what's going on out there, you're in control. You don't have to worry about what's going on there, out there, because what's going on out there is just what's going on. And it's just what's going on. It doesn't matter. It's fine as it is. You can just let go of it. Because there's no, it doesn't matter. I mean, it starts to become quite perfect, actually. Even when it's someone stabbing you in the back, it comes to have its own kind of brilliance. You know, like 5 days later, that was brilliant. That was so good. I start to think, I'm sure Rinpoche was behind that. He just got it absolutely perfect. Do you see what I mean? I'll give you an example. I like this example. There's an organization called Vajradhatu, yeah? And as a Buddhist centers and activities. It was started by a very great lama called Trungpa Rinpoche, Chögyam Trungpa. He's a very great master. But he's also very controversial. He had many students in many centers, and before he passed away, he identified one American student who was going to take over as the regent until he came back. Whatever happened. Do any of you know about this story? Nobody knows? Okay. So, he identified this one man and he appointed him as regent. And when Trungpa Rinpoche passed away, however controversial he was, he suddenly recognized this is an enlightened being. Enlightened beings are often pretty controversial anyway. So all these great masters came from all around the world to Barnet, Vermont, to do the cremation when a great master passes away. The different ways of disposing the body, but oftentimes they offer fire, they cremate, and then the ashes become relics and they're distributed. So all these great masters came from around the world, all the heads of different traditions. And one of the great masters who came was an extremely holy being called Khyentse Rinpoche. Known as Khyentse Rinpoche, Dewa Khyentse Rinpoche, and he is one of the greatest Buddhist masters of this century. Very, very holy being. And so when he arrived, you know, he called this regent to him, this American man, and he said to him, you know, now, you have been appointed regent of this organization, and there's many students, there's many
activities. And you're now spiritual head. This is a very important position. You're in a situation of great responsibility for many people. And because of that, I want to give you a very special teaching. But not now. Just wait, and when the time is right, I'll call you. Yeah? Makes sense, yeah? So he's thinking to himself, oh, that's very, you know, that's great. Great. Great. This is what we always dream of, right? The highest lama. Kyentse Rinpoche is the highest lama tradition. The highest lama calling you one-on-one to give you the most special teaching. He's like, well, this is right, isn't it? This is what should happen. So, you know, the days wound on and had many different ceremonies for all the to cremate the holy body and all the different prayers and pujas and rituals and things like this. And nothing happened, nothing happened. He was waiting. Nothing happened, nothing happened. And finally, it gets to the night before Kyentse Rinpoche is about to leave. 3 o'clock in the morning. Rinpoche, I'll see you now. So he gets up and he washes and he dresses and he puts on his... He wasn't a monk or nun. I don't know. Yeah, he wasn't a monk. He was no person. So he gets dressed and he comes in, comes into this room, and Kyentse Rinpoche is there in meditation, and he does his prostrations, and he sits down at the feet of this extremely holy being, waiting for the teaching. And Kyentse Rinpoche comes out of his meditation, and he leans forward very gently, and he whispers in his ear, and you know what happened? He didn't do it. And because he didn't do it, there were all kinds of scandals, and he died several years later. See, it's like that, you know. The ultimate healing, of course, is what Rinpoche said. Just be kind. Compassion. Namasopa Rinpoche, he says, you know, the nature of compassion, that mind, that heals, just heals everything. But somehow, the gap between the words, the gap between the words and the mind. This is what we have to deal with the whole time in Buddhist practice. It's not too difficult to hear. I mean, we're so intelligent, we hear the words and we get it straight away, yeah? But how do you get the words, like, into your bones and into the cells of your body and into your blood and into your breath? And into every thought that arises and every movement of the mind. I mean, how do you do that? That takes a lot of effort. It takes a lot of effort. But at the same time, the brilliant thing is that there's what happens and there's how we deal with it. So it's like with every minute of the day, every second of the day, you know, whatever is happening, that's how we deal with it. Let's simplify again. There's what you do, and there's how you do it. I know. I was asked a year ago. I was asked to organize 2 huge pujas. First one is like a Maitreya puja. It's like 6,000 offerings. 6,000 offerings. This is one set of offerings. It's 6,000. Is it? You know, 6,000 offerings. That's just one aspect of it, right? And then about 3 days later, a long life puja, which is even more complicated. We don't have to go into that. So
So I did. I organized this puja, you know, and the entire puja, I'm like running from here to there and, you know, scooting around. You were there, Linda. I'm scooting around. And I'm like, at the end of the puja, I'm like, I did it. And I called my friend. I said, I can't believe I did it. And she said to me, ah. But how did you do it? That's what the guru is interested in. And I thought, oh. Okay. You know, Milarepa, he had to build 9 houses or something. And he'd build the house and it'd be taken down again. He had to build another one, taken down. But it's not what you do, it's how you do it. It's amazing. But that is so... now you see, but when you get to that point, it's all in your hand. It's like, when you get that point, the whole practice is in your hand. It's like it's real. And then you keep moving and it's like, and something happens. And you just, because the force of karma is so strong, at our present situation, there's what's happening and we're just reacting. It takes a long time to slow the mind down and bring ourselves within and start turning things around. In the definition of Buddhist is inner being. That means somebody who is not kind of stuck to all these external appearances as they are appearing and happening, like a fly stuck on a sheet of... do they still have the... You know, they used to have flies... that's fly paper. They used to have... I don't know, they probably have more complicated machines now with digital readings on them. I don't know what. Everything becomes so complicated. But you know, the fly gets stuck to the paper. That's how we are. Ordinary mind is stuck to appearance. As though there were no separation between what is happening to us, how can I put this? There is not the understanding that there is no separation between what is happening to us and the mind that's experiencing it. What is happening to us is a display of our karma, which is being displayed because we've created it through our past karma. Are you with me? It is not something that's being inflicted on us from outside. So this marvelous, incredible, unbelievable, radical thing that happens when you become a Buddhist is finally, hopefully, after 30 years of being a Buddhist, you finally wake up one morning and never again blame anyone for anything that's happening to you. It's nobody's fault that you reverse the car into a post or into a wheelbarrow that was put behind. And it's nobody's fault that you're having a hard time. And you're not an innocent, helpless victim. You are totally empowered. Because within the nature of your own mind is the potential for total enlightenment. All the time. With every second, with every minute, with every hour. This is the unbelievable thing that the Buddha taught. It's like nobody outside there to blame for what's happening to us. What's happening to us is just what's happening to us. And there's a reason why it's happening to us, and that reason comes from our own minds. So therefore, the only one that can solve it is our own mind. And in fact, it's not just what happens, but how we perceive what happens is coming from our own minds, right? You have a situation, within hours the whole situation can transform in front of you. If you change your mind, and if you don't change your mind, it just gets worse and worse and worse, and more hideous and complicated, as all the dominoes start falling in all 10 directions.

is being revealed to us constantly in what happens and how we deal with it. What happens, how we deal with it, is the most amazing mirror, the most incredible, accurate portrait, you know, like this, of how we are and what we are and who we are. And it is also the most incredible it also, what happens is how we do it, is also showing us, revealing to us with great clarity and precision the work that we have to do. Right? The work that we have to do. So it's amazing. Because this is the difference, you see, between ordinary, worldly, just going through life, and spiritual. You know, deciding, making the decision to enter onto spiritual path. Once you make the decision to enter onto spiritual path, you're making a decision to become a mature being. A mature being, an inner being, someone who takes responsibility for their actions, basically takes responsibility. And the manifestation of that taking responsibility, it begins with one's own actions and one's own life, and evolves to become those around one, and eventually, ultimately, every single sentient being. Which is amazing, isn't it? The mind becomes so strong. But you see, at the beginning, we can't even take responsibility for our own lives. Do you know what I mean? Like, we can't even control our own minds. We can't even control... We don't even accept responsibility for what is happening to us. Or how we're dealing with it. We won't do that. And then when we won't do that, we will never know the joy of not only accepting responsibility for it, but transforming it so that we get, you know, liberation after liberation, cessation after cessation of problem. Because it's not like enlightenment is, you know, one huge long journey, and it's such a drag walking there, and then finally, wow, amazing, I got here. It's every moment and every second that you're doing the work, you're getting the reward. Because you're solving the stuff in the mind that creates problems. It's our mind that creates our problems in our life. Can I put it like that? Well, I can put it like that. But is that it's communicating, right? It was quite a big thing, I think, in the West to accept that. I mean, there's a lot of resistance. Because we're sort of brought up from when we're young to think that things are either, you know, society's fault, or my teacher's fault, my friend's fault, my brother, my sister's fault, or my parents' fault. You know, when you get to a certain age and everything's your parents' fault. And the lamas are just, you know, it's like, Kyabji Vibarimsha is like, you know, someone comes and complains about the parents, he's like, oh, you know, show the person the door. Parents are the ones who are like 24 hours. I mean, kicks off with 24 hours, 9 months in the womb, you know. I mean, don't blame these poor beings. I mean, they do everything they can. So it's kind of extraordinary. Do you know what I mean? It's rare to accept responsibility. I see one story. Some people don't like me telling this story. They actually got upset. Someone came and said to me, don't tell this story, please, because people don't like it. But it's because you have to be a certain place to understand this story, so I'm going to tell you. Is that alright, to have permission? If you get upset, you can tell me. Please don't tell that story again. I was in... Oh, you'll get it.

0: I was in New Zealand about 2 years ago. I came here from New Zealand. I was in New Zealand, and I was giving a talk on how to deal with anger, I think it was, something like this, dealing with emotions or dealing with anger. And this young guy showed up, and he's sitting there. This is like, just like about, I don't know, there's not many people there. And there's maybe three people or something. And there's this one guy sitting there, and he's so restless. And the more I'm talking, the more upset he's getting. The more angry he's getting, basically. And finally, you know, he's doing all this kind of stuff, right? And finally he puts his hands up like this, and he says, "Do you mean to say that we can, you know, that anger is not justified?" And I said, "Look," I said, "you know, you want to make yourself suffer, you hold on to your anger, but you don't have to. You can let go of your anger any minute. It's your decision. You just make a decision. You want to keep your anger, keep it, fine. But you're going to suffer. If you want to cut your anger, you can do that. That's your choice. And you can do it right this minute. You know, you can walk out." Anyway, so he got very upset about this. And, you know, he's saying, "Well, da da da da." And of course he'd been abused when he was young. And, you know, all this and da da da da da. And he'd been from therapist to, you know, someone who said, you know, act it out, express it, hit something. He'd been from one to another to another to another to another. And eventually, he just, you know, he got up and he stormed out. And they said to me, they said, "Well, aren't you going to go and get him?" I said, "No, if he wants to walk out, let him walk out, I don't care. That's up to him." So he walks out and he's wandering around outside. So when we finish and I walk outside, he comes up to me and he said, "Oh, I want to apologize for walking out, but da da da da," and he goes on again. And I'm like, "Look, you want to be angry? Be angry. But I'm not going to buy it, okay? I have to buy this stuff. So you want to be angry? That's your stuff. I'm not buying it." And he's kind of like, okay. And he went off. We'd had a long talk about this, you know, before, about things that he could do. Anyway, you know, so you can walk around the stoop, you can visualize it. Anyway, he left. I thought, well, I probably won't see him again. And then I think 2 days later, I got this phone call from him. "Can I come see you?" I said, "Yeah, sure. When do you want to come? Can I come now?" Okay. So half an hour later, you know, the car pulls up and there he is. And he said, "I need to talk to you." I said, "Okay, should we go for a walk? Should we walk around the super?" And he's like, and we're walking along and, you know, he's shaking. He was shaking. And I said, "What's wrong then?" He said, since I came 2 days ago, he said, "I haven't been able to sleep. So I can't even get to sleep at night. I'm so scared." You know what was making him scared, don't you? Because nobody had ever told him before that he didn't have to be angry. And he was so scared of actually losing his entire identification as a victim that he had played out for years and years and years and years. And then somebody says to him, "You know, you don't have to do this." And he was he couldn't sleep at night. He was so scared. Like, what has he got left? What has he got? This was what was keeping him alive. His anger at how he'd been treated. And did you hear the story before? Oh, okay. I did take quite a bit, and I got told off. You see, because they said to me, these people. I told it one time at Elder Hostel, and they said, "Oh, that nun. She's very uncompassionate." I said, as far as I'm concerned, it's the most compassionate thing you can do is tell him the truth.
1: So did he let go of it?
0: No, never saw him again. Never saw him again. I don't know what happened to him. Just a seed was planted. How do you do that? How do you transform your entire identity? I mean, it is scary. They're right, you know. They're right to tell me off. It is scary.

0: And then you look at that situation. I was shocked, actually. But then whenever a situation like this happens to me, and I'm kind of shocked, I look at it, and the more you look at it, the more you see the world. You see every single one of us. It's like Buddha comes, Buddha gives a teaching. It's very clear. I mean, the only thing that stops us from realizing the teachings is making a decision that we're going to do it. But somehow there's fear. But you know what happens if I'm no longer an ordinary being? How would I do it? What would I do? You know, what's going to happen if I no longer see things the way other people see things? I mean, it's scary, right? It's much more familiar to get angry, to be proud, to be jealous, to follow all the negative emotions than to actually let them go. And now I was sort of kind of like, I'm a big fan of the Buddha anyway, but I mean, I got like even more big fan of the Buddha when my mother died, and I've been taking care of her for like 2 years, living with her constantly for 2 years, you know, day and night. I couldn't leave for 15 minutes and she'd be calling my name. And then finally, you know, this agonizing, having to go through the whole death process in our hospital and the intensive care and you know, right down to the last breath. And then all the grief and everything. And when I was going through the whole, just after she died, the number of stories that people came to tell me, you know, because I was living in Ireland at the time, and they're very, very kind, but they come and tell me all these stories, like, oh, don't worry, she's up there sitting on a cloud with your dad having tea and looking down at you. And I'm like, oh, don't worry, she went to, all this stuff that they're saying to you to try and make you feel better. And then you look at, and I'm like, oh, I'm so glad I met the Buddha's teachings, you know? He just tells the truth. Everyone dies. Everyone dies, and it's really difficult to die. It ain't nice. Old age, sickness, death is not nice, and it happens to all of us, and you have to do something before it happens in order to get through it and transform the whole thing, because otherwise it's really hard on your own when the mind is not in the right place. I mean, the Buddha is just unbelievable. And then I went to Bulgaria, and I met this one lama. And I said to him, I said, you know, I took care of my mother. I said, I'm completely, she died. It was very traumatic when she died. I said, I just don't have any grit. I got very, very sick, almost died. I said, I feel like I've got nothing left to hold on to or to stand, you know, no ground left to stand on. And there's nothing, I just don't know who I am or what's going on anymore. And he looked at me and he said, make the most of it, because it won't last long. Make the most of it, because he was right. You know, it doesn't last so long, those moments. Lama Sobha says, you know, when someone close to us dies, at that point there is actually the mind, there's a kind of openness in the mind at that point, if you can catch it. There is a glimpse, like 9/11, there's a glimpse before it closes up again, that somehow we are living with a wound. We're living with a wound, we're on top of a volcano. I mean, we're in the teachings, you know, it says the cities, just when you see people and you see things going on, it says cities, you just think these cities are just full of walking corpses. You think like that, You have to change, because what we have to do, we have to change our minds. We have to change our way of viewing things. Do you see? If we change our, what we experience now and all the problems we experience now is because of our minds and how we, what we experience is because of our minds and how we currently view things. And we're kind of caught up to this position that we can't even see, as I said before, that our minds and what we experience are not separate. We can't even see, you know, we can't see that. Are you with me? If we want to change things, we have to change the mind. As you change the mind, you change your entire experience and you change everything around you. By changing the mind, how do you change the mind? Buddha gave like 84,000 teachings, and each one of them is something, cleaning out something. It's like we have, at the moment, I mean, how the Buddha says it basically, it's the truth, is ignorance, lack of awareness. Because of ignorance, lack of awareness, we do things without considering that every single action we do doesn't happen in a vacuum. It has a result, it has an effect. Even the smallest action, they say, can have a huge result. This is amazing, you know. Maybe not immediately, but even a small positive action can have a huge, amazing result. But even a small negative action can have a huge negative result. These actions increase. So the moment we're kind of not quite seeing that. Because we're not seeing that, how can I put it? You know, the whole teaching, when you look at the Lam Rim is like the essence of all teachings the Buddha gave, all put step by step, prompt, prompt, prompt. What do you do first? What do you do next? It's like in the palm of your hand, the Buddha's teachings, the essence. It's easy to understand, but to realize it, you have to grind it into the mind so that the way you see things changes. And if I give you an example, it very quickly happens when somebody meets the Buddha's teaching. You know, I spent 3 days trying to liberate animals for His Holiness. So difficult. I couldn't tell you. I was like shaking. I had like lung on Thursday. It was proving to be so hard. And then I thought to myself, yeah, but this is obstacles, His Holiness is like, it's not going to be easy, is it? But at the same time, in the process of it, many positive things happen. Because I would talk to people like in the hunting department, right? These people, you're talking to them, they've got a glass case of guns all pointing at you. They've got the latest kind of bait and slingshots and traps, all for killing animals. They're selling all this stuff for killing animals. And you're talking to these young guys, and they're like, well, what exactly did you want, you know, $600 of live worms for, you know, 48,000 crickets to be released for, you know? I mean, if you don't mind me being nosy, what is it, you know, I called up this one company, I ordered 48,000 crickets, I had to cancel the order because if you release 48,000 crickets, they die straight away. But this woman with this southern accent is like, well, ma'am, do you mind me asking, like, why, you know, why exactly are you going to buy 48,000 crickets and then ship them to California and let them go? That's a pretty good question, isn't it? That's a pretty good question. So then you start explaining, well, we're Buddhists and we believe in not killing and these animals are going to get killed and by releasing them, you know, and then the Dalai Lama is because Dalai Lama... And when they hear the Dalai Lama, oh, he's sick. Oh, we don't want them to be sick. Oh, that's... And these guys in the hunting department, he's like ringing it up and he's saying, there you are. He says, I chipped in a bit myself too. And then he says to me, and they've discounted it as much as they can, and then he says to me, oh, little critters, when I see them in the house, I pick them up and take them out. And I'm like, this guy is selling guns and fishing tackle and earthworms to be put on bait. It's like, I don't get it. But it doesn't, no, because I figure he's get, you know, all you have to do is plant a seed. And then, you see, so this is an example, because when I start explaining to these people, you know, why I could possibly want 20,000, you know, worms, by tomorrow, express, so that I can let them go, and not worms that are used for composting, worms that are going to be, it's like, that's an awful lot of fishing. And they said to one man, they said to one nun who bought out the store, they said, do you go fishing every day? And I think anyone who wants to go fishing in Capitola Soquel this weekend, we're going to have a lot of angry people coming from Land of Medicine Buddha if they ever find out who bought out this worm stock. So, it's going to be difficult till the supplier, you know, shows up at the end of next week. So anyway, the point being that, you know, talk to these people about it and they get it. And they say, oh, that's good. And people were saying to me, oh, don't say, they won't sell them to you if they know what you're doing. But that wasn't true at all. They were all like, oh, that's a really nice idea. And this is my experience. It doesn't take that much. People come and they meet Buddhism and they hear some teachings. It doesn't take that much till they stop killing. Even not Buddhists. My mother used to tell me, you know, don't kill. And she stopped doing it. She stopped doing it. She told me one day, she said, you know, I used to, when I saw the daddy long legs in the bath, do you have daddy long legs? Mm-hmm. Yeah. I wondered if that was an English expression. She said, I used to just turn on the tap so that it would would go down. She said, but I saw my cousin doing it, and I stopped her. And I got a piece of tape and I pitched up and I pushed it outside, and I thought you'd be proud of me. I said, yeah, I'm very proud of you that you did that. But you see, it doesn't take much. And what is it that happens? We had this, did you come to the one about the ants, the talk on the ants? Oh, okay. Well, we had this, I think, two weeks ago. I was giving this, because every Tuesday they give a talk, right? So 2 weeks ago, I was talking about something that happened to me. This, what happens is how you deal with it, right? this is why it's so amazing, because every week something happens to me. I have something to talk about. How I dealt with it, how I can see I can deal with it better, and what it taught me. Is it because you learn so much? You just learn so much just by deciding to be aware. Just by deciding, okay, I'm going to be aware. I'm going to like... So 2 weeks ago I was telling this story about how I was... are we running out of time, by the way? No. Stop me when we run out of time. No. Okay, I was down in the Gompa, and I was offering all these bowls, these offering bowls to the medicine Buddhas. I was in my cabin, I made some tea, and I always put maple syrup in my tea, and I left the lid off the maple syrup. I came down to the Gompa. I was away for about 2 hours, offering water to the Buddhas, turning the prayer wheel, and listening to teachings by Kyabji Rigpa Rinpoche on compassion and the kindness of the mother, and how every sentient being has been the mother. 2 hours later, I returned to the scene of the crime. And it's 1 a.m, and what do I find? And I still have many prayers to do. What do I find? Don't have to go into the details.
1: Drowned, but possibly happy right before they died, yeah.
0: Not yet drowned. And they were in, you know, the container is like this. So the first hour, I'm like walking them around the stupa. The first hour is just to get the ones on the outside off. And blow mantras and take them around the stupa. Because, I mean, you know, how can you spend 2 hours making offerings to the Buddhists, listening to teachings, or come back? And I can't just pull the maple syrup out because they'll be crushed by it, you see. So an hour was just the ones on the outside and doing prayers and soaking them. And the next hour was going inside and getting them out. You know, they're kind of hidden. It's a completely new pot. And then it was about half an hour pulling each one out with those little cotton buds. Each single one at a time. It was unbelievable. I got to bed 4:30 in the morning. I thought, and the interesting thing was, I think that day I'd been to see Sri Rinpoche, and I'm always told by his assistant, whenever I say, how are you? He says, I'm okay, but we've got so many ants here. The minute I go to see him and I come back home, there's ants everywhere. I thought, this is the Buddha's. They sent me these little creatures who've all been my mother to teach me patience. And I'm tired and I want to go to bed and I've got a lot of prayers to do at 4:30 in the morning because of these creatures. And, you know, each one that you managed to save was like, whew. It was immense. I started to have an incredible relationship with these ants. And it was like, you know, 911. It was like the Titanic or something. Because they're literally immersed in this maple syrup. And you're trying to pull each... You feel like you're on some kind of rescue mission. How many will I save before it's too late? It's quite extraordinary. These ants start to become very precious and you pull them out and you think, is it going to move? Whew. Normally you don't have such a close relationship with ants. You don't... until you're trying to save them. So now what's the point of that story? Oh, I was telling this ant story. Do you know, the next 2 weeks I got all this feedback from people and they said, yeah, since I've come to the teachings, my relationship has changed. With ants. with animals, with other creatures. But my mother used to boil up a kettle and pour it over the ants to get rid of them. So I was brought up that that's what you do with them. But you know, it doesn't take that much to. And so what has happened? What has happened is, previously, this mind of ignorance, an ignorant mind doesn't mean a stupid mind. It doesn't mean an unintelligent mind. It means a mind that doesn't have that awareness in it. A mind that lacks awareness of how things are. A mind that doesn't know. That's a definition of ignorance. When we talk about gaining wisdom in Buddhism, we're not saying you become super intellectual. We're saying that you get rid of that unknowing mind, the unknowing mind that doesn't understand how things actually exist. And you can look like a very simple person and get that wisdom. You can actually be considered quite foolish, but if you have strong devotion and you do the practice, you can gain wisdom faster than someone who's super intelligent but doesn't do the practice and doesn't have faith. It's so clearly stated in the Buddhist scriptures like this. Because it's another part of the mind, right? So what's happening is in these people there is a growing awareness, and as that awareness comes, it becomes impossible to go back to that place. It starts to be, literally, it would be extremely hard to pick up a boiling kettle of water and pour it on 100 ants. Whereas before it seemed the most natural thing, because your mother did it or something. It would start to be impossible. Why? Because there's this awakening of the understanding that these sentient beings, that these are sentient beings. That they're not simply, you know, irritating creatures that are getting in my way. And I have a right to kill them and annihilate them, even if it means they suffer. So that's an example of how, you see how quickly, you know, wisdom can come as awareness increases, and you don't go back. So what happens in the teachings then is, this awareness is strengthened and strengthened and strengthened to the point that you look at an ant and you don't see. What you see when you look at that insect is, now we're not there yet, right? So we're just planting the seeds when we talk about these things. You look at an ant and you see a creature, a being who has been your mother countless times in the past and been kind to you, and you feel this total overwhelming sense that you have to do something to help this creature. Like, I have to become enlightened for this very ant, you know? That's amazing, right? And that mind is not just directed towards ants, obviously. It's every single being. Even they're harming you. Even they're stabbing you in the back. But the mind has applied so many antidotes to everything that is stopping us from being there. So this is the example I normally give. You know, you're going about your ordinary life, and what happens, happens, and that's how you deal with it, right? And you slow your mind down, and instead of immediately just doing what you'd normally do, you bring to mind the Dalai Lama, and you pick him up, and you put him in your heart, and you say, now you deal with that. Mm-hmm. Now, Dalai Lama mind, how does Dalai Lama deal with this situation? The very one that I'm facing now. Okay, now I have Dalai Lama mind. What am I going to do? And Dalai Lama mind doesn't do what we do. But that's where we're going. So when you use this example, it's like I say, you know, better than a year ago, not quite where I want to be. What are you seeing? You're seeing the work you have to do. Between ourselves and Dalai Lama mind is the work we have to do. And the work we have to do is applying all these antidotes, which are all these different meditations and teachings, which are just going to wipe out one after another all this stuff in our minds that's stopping us from having Dalai Lama mind. It's amazing. It's called the path to enlightenment. The path, of course, path is not something you walk on. Your path is the mind. The path is the mind. The mind is the path. So when they say this, what happens to you and how you deal with it, within that is the path, is the practice, is everything. So that makes it like so real. It's like it does. It's not like you get up in the morning and you know, you sit for half an hour and then you go off and you get on with your real life. I mean, it's wonderful to get up in the morning and sit for half an hour. It can be extremely helpful. But you don't then get up and get on with your real life. There's no it's like what happens to you in your real life is what's happening to you, and how you're dealing with it is your practice. And the distance between how you're dealing with it and how Dalai Lama mind deals with it, you see, that's the stuff, that's the work. Do you see? So become. Now, something just came to me I wanted to say.

Anyway, you see why we need to have these holy beings like the Dalai Lama. You know, two arms, two legs, living a human life, but living it in such a different way because of the way that everything is viewed. There's many, many different things that we can do, you know, in the Dharma, they're called Dharma practice. But ultimately, the goal of every single one of them is to change the mind, change the way we view things. All the prostrations, all the offering, everything is just to make the mind stronger so it can change, so that it can change.

0: So you use the mind to fix up the mind. You learn to use your mind well. Instead of using the mind in a negative way, we learn to use the mind in a positive way, a healing way, a way that helps us. I know one thing that we tend to do in the West, as we're brought up in a very competitive kind of environment, yeah? Or we're brought up to look at other things and other people and kind of check out how they're doing. And then we either think that, you know, it's not, we get competitive. I think, oh, I ought to have what they've got. Or we think, oh, I'm not good enough because I haven't got what they've got. Or anyway, we get this very kind of competitive looking outside mind. And the looking outside mind is a mind that's not aware of the inner richness. Is a mind that cannot be content. Because I understand its own inner richness, that mind. A mind always suffers. So we're brought up to have a looking outside mind, and we're not brought up to know how to be happy, and we're not brought up how to know how to be content, and we're not brought up knowing how to just kind of like be take joy in things. You know what I mean? Take joy in things. So this comes across a lot when people start to practice Dharma, and the first thing is start to practice Dharma or become Buddhist. And like before you're Buddhist, this is what happens and this is how you deal with it, right? You become a Buddhist, and this is what happens and how you deal with it. And a lot of people would like to think that when they become Buddhist, what happens and how you deal with it is completely different, but often it's not. What happens instead is they see the big gap between how they think they ought to be and how they actually are. And then they kind of start beating themselves, like, oh, I don't know, I was a nice person until I became a Buddhist. And then this one is actually, what that is indicating is now there's awareness. It's the first awakening of the awareness. It's actually starting to see what happens and how you deal with it. And then it's like every single little thing that we do that's positive, keeping the mind happy about it. Do you know what I mean? One of the people who comes on Tuesday nights, actually, and for so many times she comes and she says to me, oh, I'm not doing good enough, and oh, I took precepts but I didn't, oh, again and again and again. That's a very familiar mind, right? And I just like, over the years, like she's like transformed so much and she's done so much, but she tends to see the things that she's not doing and feel bad about them. Instead of seeing all the amazing things that she's doing and feel good about them. You know this mind? I know this mind very well. My mother used to walk around saying, oh, I'm sorry, I'm sorry. You know, like, it's kind of like, well, for what? And so that mind, when that mind gets brought to practice and becomes difficult, so there's something about you have to keep the mind joyful. You have to keep the mind. I mean, you have to learn to use the mind very well, so that instead of viewing things in a negative light, you view them in a positive light. So I'll just give this example because it shows very clearly how everything depends on the mind. This is a way of healing the mind. You see things positively, then you become happy, and then you've got more encouraged to do more, and then it's like, you know, you feel joyful about it, and it's like you can relax, and it's like, but if you do something positive, instead you look at the negative aspect of it, everything becomes more and more difficult, and then you give up, you know? So this is like, this is the mind that heals. The ultimate healing comes from the mind. And as the mind heals, as it gets stronger, stronger and stronger, then it is able not only to deal with its own problems very easily, but it also becomes able to deal with others' problems. It also becomes a healing for others. And then eventually, of course, it becomes Dalai Lama mind. That's where it's going. It's completely gone to me. I was going to say something, I can't remember at all what it was now. It just went, came and it went. Anyone have any questions, anything to say? It's not 20 to 6, is it? Oh, it's delicious.
1: Are you drinking hot tea or iced tea?
0: I'm drinking this, it's delicious.
2: There's tea there.
0: They give this example in the teaching and say, you know, there's six different realms of existence in Buddhist, Buddha identifies six different realms of existence. And if you ask why, because of the sentient being's mind. So the sentient being that's born as a human being, then when they look at a glass of water, they see water. Sentient being that's born in a god realm, when it sees a glass of water, it sees nectar. Right, famous. Sentient being that's born in a hungry ghost realm, when it sees water, it sees like pus and blood and filthy substances. Then they ask the question and say, well, what is it then? What is that glass of water? What is it? It's what your mind perceives, yeah. So it's water for humans, and it's nectar for gods, and it's pus and blood for hungry ghosts. It's according to what the mind perceives, validly perceives. And why does the mind perceive it that way? Even a god realm sees, even someone in the gods, thank you, sees this as nectar, but I can't see it that way. Because I don't have that God realm mind. No, I mean, why is that? Why is that? I mean, why am I talking about that? Because this is our life. Cannot separate our life from what we experience. How we perceive things comes from our mind. And even someone else, I mean, even someone else has a totally pure appearance, they can't do anything. You can't have that, do you know? Until you've done the work to get there.
2: So how do you keep from getting discouraged when you perceive the gap between your mind and Dalai Lama?
0: Oh, if you perceive the gap between your mind and Dalai Lama mind, you're moving. You should be very, very happy if you can see that. If you see the gap between your mind and Dalai Lama mind, you can see what you have to do.
2: But
0: that's positive.
2: It looks so huge and insurmountable. How do you keep plugging along?
0: There's what happens, and there's how you deal with it. I mean, one method is you keep the Dalai Lama in your heart. And you keep checking in with him. I'm not making this up. This is in the teaching. One that I'm making up. This one isn't in the teaching, but I use this one. I enjoy this one, actually. You know, I wake up in the morning, I think to myself, okay, what is Buddha going to send me today? Who is Buddha going to send me today? What is Buddha going to send me today? And the phone rings, and I'm like, okay, Buddha's on the phone. What is he going to send me now? And I'm talking on the phone, I'm like, okay. I mean, I'm talking on the phone, but somehow there's Buddhas down here, and I'm kind of aware, okay, this is Buddha sending me this And then somebody said to me, I said this on Tuesday night, someone said to me, what do you mean Buddha's out there sending you phone calls? I said, Buddha's not out there. That's the whole thing. Buddha's not out there. I mean, if Dalai Lama were out there, we've got a problem. The very fact that you can perceive Dalai Lama means he's there. That's why you're one of the fortunate beings in this universe. That's why you're one of the most lucky ones. That's why you have to do the work. You have to. Yeah, Buddha got sick too. Buddha passed away because of taking a human body. Because if you're taking a human body, then if you eat dirty food with a human body and you expose it to extremes of temperature, then it becomes sick. That's one reason. But there are many levels of reason. And we won't know. At the moment, we won't know. We'll find out. But you see, now you have to say to me why you think Dalai Lama couldn't get sick. This is what you have to express.
2: Yeah.
0: The debate.
2: Yeah, the reason why. Well, I understand that we are.
0: Right.
2: I understand all that. And I am not judging.
0: Right.
2: It's just that I have seen it around me, not only the Dalai Lama, not only His Holiness, but other very, very good teachers, let's see, go by very young.
0: Yes.
2: And it bothers me. It bothers me. It's just that's it.
0: Yeah, it bothers all of us. Actually, we all get bothered when we see our mom's getting sick.
2: And one of the things I think is how this holy being can, with all the knowledge and with all the, go through this and...
0: No, that's just... No, that's the same thing. That's because it's human body. That's the same answer, because it's human body. What's happening is you're confusing two things. You're confusing actual... ultimate nature of the being with conventional appearance. Conventional appearance is a human body, therefore you have to deal with it on a conventional level. Ultimate nature of Dalai Lama's mind, he doesn't get sick and he doesn't ever pass away. He goes from life to life, different emanations, different people, different times. Ultimate nature is like that. But relative nature, he has a human body, so when he eats dirty food, you know, he gets sick. Do you see? Why? Is he appearing to you in a conventional relative body because you can't see him any other way? When you purify your mind, you can start to see Dalai Lama in other ways. But at the moment, you can't. We can only see the physical, you know. As we progress, as we purify our minds become cleaner and cleaner and lighter, we'll be able to see Dalai Lama in many ways. Do you see? But at the moment, what we're dealing with is the conventional. That is how he is coming into our lives and affecting us. Yeah? Does that make sense? So that physical one gets sick and it passes away. The physical one. It's a very profound subject, actually. Very profound. That's why we get confused.

scrutinizing me. Oh, and it just came back to what I was going to say, and then it went again. Oh, yeah, no, I think it was about that. Buddha's on the... Okay, so who's Buddha sending me? The phone rings. Who's Buddha sending me? You're having this conversation, but you're aware. The key is awareness. You know, things change when you're aware. They actually change. The same thing is happening, but because you're aware, the whole situation changes. When you're aware, you don't have to push the first domino. Even you're depressed or you're feeling discouraged, bring to mind awareness. Be aware of it.

in a sense, awareness dissolves. Because you see, as my friend, one of my friends says to me, you know, he says, Anila, which means none, you know, it's kind of like, he says, Anila, everything is screaming out empty. Right? And we can't hear. Everything is actually, he doesn't say this, but everything's actually screaming out, be kind. We don't hear. So once there's awareness,

0: Is that okay? I know they said Linda was going to talk on ultimate healing, but I kind of like, what happens is I mean, who knows? Whatever happens is what happens. It's like, and just whatever comes out is what comes out. So it doesn't end up, it's kind of the idea is there. Whatever happens is what happens, isn't it? It's always what happens. Then it's going to come out. No separation between the mind and the appearances to the mind. There is no separation. Whatever happens is just what is happening. Do you know, it's like, it's so simple that it's very difficult for us. And I have, like, people come to see me and they're talking about their problems, and what happens is we're like the fly caught on the paper. We are so caught in the paper that we can't see that whatever happens is just what is happening. We can't see it. Why? Because there's so much stuff heaped on top. There's so much heaped on top. There's what happens, which is just what happens, but there's everything that we bring to it. And then everything we put on top of that, and everything we put on top of that. And trying to we believe the whole thing, we buy the whole thing. As though it had nothing to do with us or our minds. As though it were genuinely inflicted upon us from outside. Yet again! As those words. Does that make sense? To be able to slow down the mind. And you know, I used to do this. I used to, either something happened, and I actually physically sit myself down, and I just say to myself, whatever is happening is absolutely perfect, and I can deal with it. I used to do that. Many times I sit myself down like that. Whatever is happening is absolute. And that helped, because it made that little bit of gap.
1: Did you actually believe it? Because I'm just imagining myself, if I could catch myself at a moment of feeling overwhelmed.
0: Yes.
1: Sit down and tell myself that. I don't know if I'd buy it.
0: Yes, I did.
1: And does that just come with time?
0: That will come the next time you do it. You can deal with anything. You can do anything. You can do anything. And then, as you start to again and again go through these situations, and I mean, when you start to practice, what can I say? You know, according to the text, when you start, the more you start to practice, the more you welcome difficult situations. At the beginning, you're kind of like praying for them to go away, and you get to the point where you're praying for them to come. Because you start to see that this is the real way to move fast. The real way to move fast is there's all this stuff happening, and your mind is wanting to go out and grab onto it, and you are standing firm in the middle. And when you are doing that, there is so much potential to transform. And once you start to taste that, you just want more and more and more. This is my feeling, yeah? Because you start to, I mean, it's no longer just words, it's experiential understanding that you can change your mind and you can do anything. You can totally transform. You've had experiences of this now, yeah? Yeah, many. Everyone, I mean, everyone, like Roberto and me. Would you say something? Yeah, will you say something?
2: Yeah.
0: Yeah. just what happens. Yes. Perfect. Yeah. And generally it's being inflicted upon me from outside.
2: Well, that's the misperception.
0: Yeah. But it's all misperceived. It's not just what's happening. We don't see whatever happens as just whatever it is. You know, this is what I'm trying to get at. We don't, because it's too simple, we don't perceive like that. You with me? I mean, you take the most awful situation and you apply that, and that is, it's true. Within every situation, and the more you start to see just what actually is happening, the more you're liberated. Nobody else reacts the way that you do. You learn so much about yourself, whatever happens. And by genuinely making the decision that goes against the ego, you see so much comes up. Do you see what I mean? Within that whole canopy of what's that whole play, that whole dance of what's happening, the ego is there, the emotions are there, the expectations are there, and what are the two big things that we get? Hope and fear. These are the two big things we have to clear out. We're like, you know, the table tennis ball between hope and fear, the two bats of hope and fear. There's one bat here, one bat there, clink, clink, clink, clink, clink. You know, we're like the little table tennis ball, hope, fear, hope, fear. Hoping that this will happen, fearing that won't happen. And that's how we live our lives. We don't get to live our lives because we're always caught between hope and fear. Wanting this to happen, fearing that that won't happen. And as I'm saying it, maybe I should make it kind of more concrete. But you have to just... You have to, when I'm saying to you, I used to literally sit myself down and say, whatever happens is absolutely perfect and I can deal with it. What is the next thing that can happen? Fearing that that won't happen. And that's how we live our lives. We don't get to live our lives because we're always caught between hope and fear. Wanting this to happen, fearing that that won't happen. And as I'm saying it, maybe... I should make it kind of more concrete, but you have to just, you have to, when I'm saying to you, I used to literally sit myself down and say, whatever happens is absolutely perfect and I can deal with it. What is the next thing that comes is

on this situation that is causing the suffering? You know, what is it that I'm bringing to this that's making it a problem? Oh my goodness, these are amazing questions. They really are. They make everything that happens to you in life like suddenly become very kind of stimulating and interesting. Because that's one question. What is it that I'm putting on this situation then? Once you know what it is, you can take it off, right? Once you know what it is, you'll also see that you did it many, many times before. And secondly, what is my resistance to just allowing this? Because it's coming from different angles, right? What is my resistance to just allowing this from being what it is? Oh, you know, I could go so deeply into this, because to me, you know, once you start following this way of thinking, it can get very, very profound. Because you get to a deeper and deeper, these words which are kind of used a lot, but maybe they become used so much we don't hear them anymore. But letting go. You know, deeper and deeper letting go. That's what happens when you do this. You're sitting down, and it's like you're totally overwhelmed, and you're like, whatever it happens, and I can deal with it. And then there is a deep inner letting go once you've made that decision. It's you just say to yourself, okay, just let, you know, what is it that I'm bringing to this that's making a problem? Just let go. And the letting go is not here, it's in here, right? Because whatever's making it a problem is coming from the mind, it's perception. It's our way of viewing the situation. When I was organizing these pujas, I remember there was one of them, and I literally reached my limit. I was on the phone to somebody, and they were saying, and I got to my limit, and I put the phone down, and I sat down, and I thought, I have reached my limit. I thought, keep breathing. I kept breathing, and then after about 5 minutes, I thought, no, I haven't. I don't have any limits. That was just what I thought my limit was. I don't have any limits. I thought, wow, this is amazing. The only thing that makes you think you have limits is that you think you have limits. You don't have any limits. There's no limits to the mind. But of course it's a slow process. I mean, you're driving along this way for years and years and years, you know, lifetimes and lifetimes in this particular vehicle, driving along that road, and someone comes along and says, hey, hang on a minute, you're going in the wrong direction. You don't just swerve around. You know, it's increments by increments by increments with the mind till eventually you get on the right road, and then you keep moving. And then enlightenment is like there's no other option. Once you really make that decision, you put yourself on the road of fixing up your mind and sorting out your mind and letting, basically sorting out your mind. This whole, when I'm saying awareness, why is awareness so powerful? Because awareness is what clears away what's blocking you from seeing how things are. You know, one of my friends, Tenzin Palmo, this nun, she's 16 years in a cave, right? And people said to her, they said, what did you gain from being 16 years in a cave? And she said, it's not what I gained, it's what I got rid of. It's what I lost over those 16 years. I was in New Zealand, and you know, my mother died, and I was having a really hard time, and I'm like, and my teacher, you know, he's leaving, and he looks at me, and several times he just said to me, he said, let go everything. Completely, there are no difficulties. And I realize every single suffering that I have is because I'm holding on to something. There's nothing to hold, there ain't nothing you can hold on to, ultimately. And yet our minds are like those flies on that flypaper, stuck, trapped, clinging on to so many different things, and it's the clinging on that causes us to perceive things how we do, and then we're stuck, we can't get free. Letting go, deep letting go. Let go of your limitations, let go of how things ought to be. Let go of the fears, let go of the expectations.

0: expectations. Once you let go of the expectations, things can be how they are. When they can be how they are, you're in control of the situation. It sounds crazy, but it's true, right? Because we've been through this before. I firmly believe this. If you let things be as they are, rather than expecting them to be some other way, you actually are in control. Because then they are how they are, and you just deal with it. It's our resistance which causes us suffering. It's our wanting things to be some other way. It's wanting to control, wanting to manipulate. It's so you come to a point, I mean, I imagine you come to a point where there's what's happening and there's what's when and there's how you're dealing with it, and the whole thing is just flowing. And even what's happening is difficult, you just dance with it. Because it's, I mean, and you see this, you see with this with the Dalai Lama, it's so simple. It's almost beyond our comprehension that the Dalai Lama, you know, could get sick and cancel a kala chakra. It's so simple, isn't it? He got a stomach bug and so he cancelled this kala chakra, and hundreds of thousands of people came. He said, well, it doesn't matter because you came here to create virtue and you're doing that, so no problem. We'll do it next year. It is so simple. It blows my mind how simple it is. It's almost like it's too simple that we can, can you believe it? Oh my God. I mean, I would do that. If I had a stomach bug and I was a drama, I would say, well, I think we better cancel it. It's almost too simple. It's like somehow, well, he's enlightened being. It's got to be more complicated than that. And that's what we do in our lives. We make our lives extremely complicated. And then that becomes difficult. We can't make a simple decision because we can no longer see what is happening. So there's some people come and then there's this kind of relationship problem going on, or there's this problem going on, or there's da da da, and they start and they're telling the whole story. And it's just unbelievable because the story goes on forever and it's got so many twists and turns. And what's happening is simple. I tell you, it is so simple what's happening. But the storyline and the bits, and I'm not being uncompassionate here, I'm telling you because I know my own mind does this. And I can't see how simple it is. You know, you have to go and talk to somebody else and they'll say, it was like, I'll tell you one nice story. I was in Dharamsala when the Princess Diana died, you know, and she's killed in a car crash. And being English, so I had some kind of interest in this. And I had a friend coming out from England, so I said, well, we can't see the funeral, and so please bring a video of the funeral. You take the funeral. So he brought out this video, and it was about 2 weeks after Princess Diana died, and everyone's getting very excited. It must be here too, right? It was like everywhere. And we're sitting there, we're watching this video of the funeral. So it's really, you know, it's amazing, right? The funeral, it's amazing. It's going to be one of the best funerals ever. It's like, and there they are, we've gone through this whole scenario, and then these guards pick up the lead weight case, the coffin, and they're walking very slowly to take it to the car, and then they're going to drive it off to this magical island to bury it. And we're there, and we've listened to this speech, and we're all kind of like there on the edge of our seats, a few of us sitting watching this, and this Tibetan monk walks in, and he looks at us, and he looks at the TV, and he says, is that the body then? It's like, is that the body? That's Princess Diana! I looked at him, I thought, yeah, that's the body. Unbelievable. He just got it in one. So it's too simple, isn't it? too simple. Anyway, so I should be quiet now. If anyone wants to say something.
1: I just have a question.
0: Yes.
1: When you are having this mind telling you things, right?
0: Yes.
1: Your mind telling you something that is a delusion.
0: Yes.
1: Do you think it is healthy or is a good way, right at that moment, to start talking to yourself loud or whatever, telling you to yourself that that's not right,
0: I haven't tried that one.
1: I've been doing that, and it works.
0: I mean, I usually read something, and I keep going over and over and over the same words. Like my teacher said to me, you know, whenever your ego gets harmed, he said you should feel so happy, just rejoice. You know, he said, wow, this is the best. So you immediately think, wow. Like whenever something you don't want happens, immediately think, wow, this is great. I'm so lucky this is happening. Can you imagine?
2: I can imagine.
0: And it's like, so I have the words there, and I realize the key word is immediately. Because if you don't do it straight away, you've lost it. You've gone into the storyline. So something undesirable happened, you have to immediately think, wow, this is great. Otherwise, you lost it. So I do that. I just go over and over. But I think talking is the... you know, my teacher, he says, like, it's like sometimes you have to treat the mind like a small child. You don't believe everything it tells you. And I remember when I was a little kid, my mum, she took me to school, first day at school, and she was a school teacher, so she was really smart, my mother. And she put me in the class, and she said, okay, I'm going now, I'll see you tonight. And she walked out the room, and I promptly threw myself on the ground and started to scream my head off. And she left, right? So I just think my mother was so intelligent. She was really smart. Because how long can you lie there screaming your head? Eventually you have to stop, pick yourself up and get on with life. So I find my teacher does the same thing to me. It takes him to the foot and then he leaves it. I throw it and I scream and I'm like, okay, well how long am I going to... Yeah, eventually you go. So you have to do that with them. I have to do that with my mind sometimes. It's like, okay, you know, you can buy this one if you want, but it's not going to solve things. Does that make sense? Yeah. Oh, it's a good message. Yeah.
2: What about laziness? I guess as you're talking that I'm thinking in a different way of all my mind things.
0: Yes.
2: I struggle with some stuff that goes on, but in general I could say, you know, it's not that life is dishing out some terrible things and I'm having a hard time.
0: Yes.
2: It's really the mind.
0: Yes.
2: And all the shenanigans, be it being overwhelmed, being hopeless.
0: Yes.
2: It all feels in the end, and there's an actual laziness, but I perceive as straightforward laziness. Right now, as I'm listening to you, it all feels like laziness.
0: Yes.
2: And I don't mean a value judgment, I'm a bad person, I'm a lazy person. But
0: yes.
2: A kind of dullness that sets in that,
0: yes,
2: doesn't allow me to...
0: You're absolutely right. You're absolutely right. That's absolutely totally accurate. You know what Tenzin Palmer said to me? She's like, you know, 16 years in the cave, and she said to me, you know, my biggest problem is laziness. And I'm like, what? And it was only sometime afterwards I understood what she was saying. Definition of laziness from the Buddhist point of view is not putting the effort in virtue. And what happens is we get so superficial because we live such superficial lives that we just kind of die and we don't put the effort. And Buddhism is about waking up. That's what awareness is about. It's like waking up. And the thing is, we get very superficial and we get caught in this whole culture of stimulation, external stimulation. And that sort of kills the mind a bit. So it takes a while to heal the mind to the point where you can kind of wake up and be awake. That's called purification. That makes sense.
2: Maybe. I wonder if I'm missing a step, because I can't say that I'm coming off of a long experience of a lot of stimulation, and that I'm just kind of now I'm understimulated.
0: But it's not. What I mean is, there's an outward looking mind, and there's an inward dwelling mind. There is a mind that dwells with the Buddha in the heart, and there is a mind that is just simply caught up with outside things. The mind that's caught up with outside things is a lazy mind.
2: What about the mind that's caught with inside things like depression, hopelessness, and all?
0: Same thing, it's a lazy mind. It's not putting effort in virtue. It's not dwelling in awareness. It's not awakening, you know, the Buddha nature that exists within our minds. That's just emotional stuff. When I say within, I don't mean, when I say within, when I use the word like inner being, it's kind of like you're looking to the mind itself as a solution for the problems. So, you have like depression, things like this, you look, an inner being knows that this arises from the mind itself and looks to the mind itself for the problems.
2: Okay, so then how about when you find like you don't have the energy to do that, I mean, and call it...
0: That's why we do all these other practices, purification, accumulating merit, because I use the example, I mean, this is how it appears to me, okay? I haven't checked with the Lama, but this is how it appears to me. We have a lot of different practices like purification and accumulating merit. They use this word accumulating merit by making offerings, rejoicing, things like this. It's a little bit like there's a candle in the heart and the flame is very, very weak. And that very, very weak flame, it's good that there's a weak flame, but it's a weak flame. So to make that flame stronger and stronger so that the light gets stronger, so the wisdom gets stronger, so that the glow, you know, there's the light as the wisdom and the glow is the compassion. What do? You need to keep feeding that flame. What is it that feeds the flame? Virtue. So this whole thing we talk about merit, it's like making the virtue in the mind stronger and stronger. And as you do that, you kind of clear away the darkness. So you need a strong mind to be able to change the mind. It needs to be strong. That makes sense. You need to make the mind strong in order for it to be a suitable vehicle to transform. That's why before we even do meditation, we do preliminary practices. Do you know these things? Have you studied? Or is it all new to you? Usually before we meditate, it's like we take refuge, we generate bodhicitta, or the four immeasurable thoughts, and then we do a practice called the seven limb prayer. And all these practices are intended to kind of clean up the mind, and increase the strength of the mind so that we have the necessary force for the meditation to be effective. So at the beginning, the mind is not strong enough to be penetrating enough, to be focused enough, to be able to transform fast.
2: So can you say again the practices I just...
0: You take refuge. So you take refuge, right? Then you generate bodhicitta. This is the thought you're going to achieve enlightenment for the sake of all sentient beings. Then you do what's called seven in prayer. First one is prostration. It's paying respect to the Buddha. The second one is offering, making offerings. Offering has a function of opening. Respect. The first one, prostration, is extremely important because one of the biggest hindrances we have is pride. It might seem a strange thing to say, but it's you know, I remember when I was in New Zealand with one of my teachers, and he's extremely high lama. He's called Kevji Lhotse Rinpoche. He was giving teachings, and I was there with him for about 6 weeks, and I didn't go to see him. And just before I left, I went to see him to ask some advice, and he answered my question, and then he gave me some advice. And he said to me, because this is after, you know, leading meditation, and doing all the chanting and everything was, and he said to me, no matter how well you can meditate, always know you can meditate better. No matter how much you know, always know there's so much more you can know. No matter how well you can chant, always know you can chant so much better. And I heard him and I thought, oh, he's telling me off, and he's scolding me. And I went away and I thought about it, and after a couple of weeks I realized that he was giving me the most incredible advice, because it's like, until you realize you don't know anything, you cannot become a suitable vessel to absorb. And this is one of the big problems we have in the West, is because we think that we know, and we don't even know how to know. I'm sorry. It's true, right? Mm. We don't know how to know. I mean, I wasn't taught at school in Scotts Valley. I mean, those kids are not taught how to know, how to be, how to experience, how to learn. It's all intellectual stuff going on out here. It's all superficial. But when we're in Buddhism, when we're talking about knowing, we're talking about experiential, some kind of transformation happening in the heart, you know, knowing means there is not the slightest doubt. And once you've eliminated all doubt, you get enlightened very fast. But as long as you think, oh, well, no, I mean, you know, this guy is talking about this, but I mean, I don't know, I've already thought that for a long time, blah, blah, blah, and I read that in the book. But you are not opening yourself as a vessel to receive the nectar of the Dharma, which can transform you. You are not opening up your heart to receive that when there's pride. So first of all, paying respect, just, you know, it's like paying homage to the Buddhas, you know, who've gone beyond, who genuinely know, whose minds genuinely know everything, which we cannot yet conceive of, because to be able to even grasp that takes a tremendous amount of purification, tremendous strength of mind, and a lot of meditation. You know, so at the moment we don't know, but we pay. So paying respect is very, very important. And then making offerings opens us up to receive. And then the next one is confession. Confession is really like letting go of all the stuff we're holding on to, just like that young man who would not let go of his anger. As long as he doesn't let go of his anger, he cannot develop compassion and love. The minute he lets go of his anger, you know, he can become the most amazing bodhisattva, because he has so much to work with. You know? I sort of say like this, the greater the hurt that you have in the life, the greater the ability to transform. So then there's rejoicing, which is just this. Even the smallest virtue you do has such amazing, huge results. You keep your mind happy and rejoicing. And then there's requesting the teachings, you know, really from the heart, wanting to know, to change, to receive the nectar of the Dharma that is still alive, that is still with us. We're so fortunate. We're still meeting great masters who have this within their minds, and we're able, they will give it to us, you know. If we do the work, they're going to give it to us. They want to give it to us, but they can't until we do the work. So we have to be constantly asking, wanting, begging. Makes sense, yeah? And then, you know, requesting them to stay. And then every single... See, this, they say, accumulates so much merit and purifies the mind so much. So what do you do with that? You totally offer it to sentient beings. You dedicate it. You completely give it away to others. So the whole practice, everything becomes just like the teacher's practice. You know, everything is for others. This creates a very strong mind. It cleans up the mind, and then you do your meditation. This traditional... Jinmei doesn't teach, she teaches, no? 6, 7 in prayer? Jinmei will explain how to do. It's really important for us to make our minds strong and pure. to be able to receive. Otherwise we're not capable, we're not even capable of hearing the words. Even somebody who says the words, but we fall asleep or we can't hear them. Or even we hear them, but we can't understand them. Even we hear them and understand them, but we can't practice them. But the thing, the main thing is like three types of wisdom. There's a wisdom that comes from hearing the words. And that itself can have an effect. But then there's a wisdom that comes from kind of, it's like you've eaten the food, now you digest it from reflecting by going over and over and over. So what you have to do with the Dharma, exactly what I was saying before, you know, you even write down the words, just be happy, or be kind, and you grind it into your mind. And what's going to happen is every day there's what happens and what you do about it. And so you grind these words, be kind, you grind it into every single situation so that it becomes like your breath. It's a lot of effort, right? It's a lot of constant effort, but that's what it takes to transform. I mean, very fast, because Buddhism's intellectual, or it's the path. So I mean, it's our decision what we want to do. It's our decision what we want to do, and like that young man. So you grind those words into your mind, and then once you have the correct understanding, it's like you just go there and you stay with it. You put your mind into that. You absorb. You be with that. And this is how you transform the mind. As it's so powerful. But we are not, when we learn, unfortunately, we always learn things intellectual way. And 90% of what we study is forgotten. Because that, you know, that's the process. You pass an exam and then it's gone. In the old days, like, you know, we talk about the practice of guru devotion. Guru devotion is like apprenticeship when it's taken seriously. You know who the best is, right? And you want what that person has. It's like, you know, I want the Dalai Lama's mind, right? You just make that decision. So in the old days, you wanted to be the best hairdresser, or whatever it was, or the best tailor. You apprentice yourself to the best tailor. I mean, you're going to have a hard time, right? For a long time. You're going to be sweeping the floor, you're going to be clean. I mean, he's not just going to hand you a pair of scissors and say, well, cut like this. So, you know, and he's not going to hand you a book and say, well, read this and come back and you can start sewing. I mean, it ain't going to happen like that. You're going to be doing all kinds of things before you ever get to even hold a needle. But if they decide that you can do the work and you want to do the work, they'll take you there. And that's how it is. It's exactly the same. It's not going to come just by reading. It's going to come by doing the work. So all these they're very powerful meditation techniques which bring results very fast in Buddhism. But there's no point in even reading a book about them because you won't be able to do them until you've put in the apprenticeship. So I was thinking this because the other day there, because I was thinking this is one problem in the West when we approach Buddhism, think we can read a book or go to a couple of talks. A quiz not like that. But the thing is, because it's not like that, it's unbelievable. The path, it's unbelievable because it's your mind and it's never going to leave you. And it's like the greatest adventure to find out about your mind and to solve your own problems. And then be able to actually start slowing it down and see things differently. Not just for yourself, but for others. And then become like a vehicle for healing. Because we need people who have wisdom and compassion. Since 9/11. We need to become like this since 9/11. Every single one of us that has the conditions. Blah blah blah blah. Stop talking.

We met before, yeah? I think we met a few times. Yeah, I've seen you before. Honestly, I didn't see before. This one I know. Oh, I think the best thing is there's a lot of ideas here. And then if I see it in a month's time, right? Mm-hmm. If I come back in a month's time and then we share again and we see how things are going on. Is that right? There's a lot of stuff is going to happen between now and 1 month's time, believe me.

Jabba,

Ojo, ojo, ojo, ojo, ojo, ojo, ojo, ojo, ojo, ojo, ojo, ojo, ojo, ojo, ojo, ojo, ojo, ojo, ojo, ojo, ojo, ojo, ojo, ojo, ojo, ojo, ojo, ojo, ojo, ojo, ojo, ojo, ojo, ojo, ojo, ojo, ojo, ojo, ojo, ojo, ojo, ojo, ojo, ojo, ojo, ojo, ojo, ojo, ojo, ojo, ojo, ojo, ojo, ojo, ojo, ojo, ojo, ojo, ojo, ojo, ojo, ojo, ojo, ojo, ojo, ojo, ojo, ojo, ojo, ojo, ojo, ojo, ojo, ojo, ojo, ojo, ojo, ojo, ojo, ojo, 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

0: Nemata,
1: Tashi Delek, number two, Lamrum Shevi, Geji Gundu Tavato, Pugin Nancho Senshiye. 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
1: When I was here the last time, and it was decided that I would come back again on this day, the main theme that we were exploring both last time and the time before that was the cultivation or the activation of a state of mind that leads one to resolution of life's problems and life's conflicts, and brings one or carries one to a state of inner peace that really in fact surpasses or overwhelms or is really not reliant upon the external condition. And you know that this is based on a very old, a very clear, and a very true observation of life in the universe, what it is to be a conscious, feeling life form in the phenomenal universe. And you know, it's interesting that, for example, in our culture, this is, to a large extent, a stress-based culture. And there are a lot of reasons for that, and we could kind of extrapolate on that and get very deeply into that in terms of like making almost a commentary on, you know, what is it, modern 20th century life. But actually, I guess we can use our own lives and experience for that. But regardless of how long culture or civilization develops, for example, on this planet, I think that I remember learning that anything longer than 6,000 years ago was called prehistoric. And 6,000 years is a very short amount of time. And so the civilizations or the cultures that have arisen and passed away just on this planet are numerous. And you know that all the cultures that have arisen and dissolved or come together and then come apart, like all other things, have never been able to find a solution to basic fundamental problems like the trauma of getting born and the trauma of aging and the trauma of getting sick and then the trauma of dying. And that this, pretty much this lies at the core or the heart of, or this is the gateway, I would say, the springboard into a spiritual way of life. Because we can't find it here, that's obvious. And so we have to be able to find resolution or peace of mind somewhere. And sooner or later that comes to the understanding that if I'm going to find peace of mind, it's going to be within me. Because outside it's not there anywhere. And so, you know, it's kind of interesting because we can see in our right now today, in the present moment, examples of people that are at various kind of levels in terms of the spiritual development or spiritual awareness or wisdom, and that by and large, we can see that most people seemingly are seeking happiness in atom-based external material phenomena. And then there are people that have become disillusioned with that, and then they begin to look inwardly. And normally that's a very painful process. And the reason that it's a painful process really is that our culture has become so much in denial of the basic fundamental facts of life that when we begin to have an inner awakening or a dawning wisdom begins to shine within us, we don't have any model for what to do with that. We don't know what to do with that, except that it's kind of compounds the trauma that we're already experiencing because we're in a sense a bit more desperate. And so, for that reason, I think that it's really important that the fundamental gift that Buddhism has to offer any culture at any time, but particularly this one, is that the Buddha Dharma is founded on the firm belief that all living beings have within them the ability to find inner peace and to find resolution within them, no matter what the circumstance. And so that in essence, as well, that same attribute or that same quality is a constant. It's no different now. The Buddha nature of today is no different than the Buddha nature of several thousand years ago. It's the same. It's the same intrinsic, basic, fundamental quality that beings in general and human beings in particular are endowed with. Now, why human beings in particular is because human beings have the ability to actually, they have a factor or a faculty of mind that enables them to recognize their own Buddha nature. And they have a capacity for acquiring a wisdom that sees through the veil of dualistic appearance. Whereas other life forms in general are considered unable to do that because of the karma that caused that particular rebirth is so heavy that it obscures their mind from having that particular cognizant quality that can actually perceive things in a universal sense. And so even though they have the same spark of life, they don't have the exact potential or the same opportunity that, for example, human beings in general have, and specifically human beings that are getting disillusioned with material or mundane existence. And so, again, if we subdivide living beings in general and then human beings, and then among human beings there's a specific type of human being that is endowed with a certain kind of dissatisfaction, a certain kind of a malaise, and that if we look really deeply within and we kind of like taste what our heart tastes like, if we savor the inner essence of the heart, we find that something's wrong or something's out of place. And I actually remember this quite distinctly myself, but wanting to know that it wasn't just an idiosyncrasy of mine, I have asked people about it over the time, and particularly people that are drawn to the Dharma. And if I ask them, well, do you have this abiding sense that like something is just not right here? There's like some kind of like inner problem that is kind of always like a sliver or a thorn of some kind that is agitating your mind and something that keeps you from feeling really happy. And even when we're really happy or when we're enjoying ourselves, if you stop right at that moment and then consider like, how am I really feeling right now? Then it's sort of like a wet blanket. Sort of puts a damper on the party, that there's something wrong. And people that are aware of this inner disharmony or this inner sense of malaise, in fact, are candidates for a spiritual path. Now, you know, that we can't ever say that a person is necessarily born with that, because we can acquire it. You know, things might happen in life that cause us to realize that there's no happiness in my family or in my job or in my circumstances. Things can happen to us that by definition are causes of pain and suffering, and that alone will cause us to look inward, to look within us for a solution, because we know we can't find it outside. And then by looking inwardly, we come to understand that in fact there's always been a problem. You know, and it's sort of an interesting phenomenon that in for example 12-step programs, almost all 12-step programs, but they have as the second step, came to believe that a power greater than myself could restore me to sanity. As though sanity was something that I or we had at one time. That like one time I was the picture of mental health, and somehow something got obscured or askew and went south. When in fact what's really the solution or the situation there is that there's always been something that has been out of balance or out of sync and causes us to feel that something missing, something's lacking, or that in fact we're not. Hi. Good idea. Yeah. You don't want what is that called? Asphyxiation? It is kind of like the air is kind of dead in here a little bit. So anyway, we can also open a window. We could open the door too. Yeah. Okay. That's all right. So in any case then, this spark of life, or this spark of pure energy that all living beings have, in Buddha Dharma and in Sanskrit, the name for that is bodhicitta, and that's the main topic for today. And I think that to talk about this term is a very worthwhile thing. Just to define bodhicitta and what it means becomes kind of almost not a lecture but a seminar in and of itself. What is meant by the term bodhicitta, and when we actually translate it and begin to look at what it really means, it becomes something that is experience based. It's not just a Sanskrit term that yes.
2: Sorry, Socrates wants to borrow a table. Can we just drag it out?
1: Yeah. Sure. All right.
2: This is a community.
1: Yeah, it's a community planet. Okay, so,

Okay, so body, the word body means awakened, literally means awakened. And citta means mind. But mind in Sanskrit, as well as in Tibetan, as well as in other cultures, in fact means heart or essence. And it's quite interesting to note that in the system of channels, winds, and drops, the three chakras that are associated, or wheels, that are associated with the body, speech, and mind, is that this is the body, and this is the speech, and this is the mind. And so it's important to note that when we have a tendency to think of the mind as abiding in the head, because four of the five sense organs that are empowered, that activate the six sense consciousnesses, four out of the five physical ones are located in the head. So we hear everything up here, and we smell everything up here, and taste everything up here, and see everything up here. And so we have a tendency to drift away from the concept that mind, in fact, is at the essence or the core of our being. And that mind and heart, in fact, can be interchangeable. And in Sanskrit, the people that evolved the Sanskrit language, which was called Devanagari, or derived from deities, Devanagari, associated citta with heart. Like they call it rupa, vaka, and citta. Rupa means form. Vaka, like voice. There's an ancient Indo-European mother tongue where the word mantra and mind actually come from the same root. The word yoke and yoga come from the same root. And so vaka, voice. And so this is rupa, citta, vaka. Rupa, vaka, citta, excuse me. So citta means, in fact, heart. And so if you take the two terms bodhicitta, what it means really is awakening heart or awakened heart. And why it's called awakening until we attain enlightenment is because it's in the process of waking up. But when it becomes enlightened, it's no longer called bodhicitta. It's called enlightenment, or samyak sambodhi. Okay, to kind of get back to the planet here. Awakening, why that term is so important is that it's a metaphor that for example, through the force of the swoon of sleep, dreams appear to be real. Through the force of the swoon or the unconsciousness of sleep, when the dream state arises, then we buy into it or follow the dream as though it were actual reality or as real as this state of consciousness that we're experiencing right now. And so by analogy, through the force of the swoon of the delusion that perceives and buys into and accepts the appearance of phenomena and believes them to exist as they appear, that's from the Buddhist perspective, that dynamic is the activity of delusion. It's the result of a delusion that doesn't perceive reality. And so through the force of the swoon of delusion, this life appears to exist, and we buy into it as it appears, and according to a mode that it doesn't really possess. In other words, we hallucinate a mode of existence upon phenomena that it does not have. And we go around through life under the scourge, really, of this delusion that causes us to buy into dualistic appearance, inherent existence, or true existence, or self-existence. They're all synonyms. But the bottom line, or essentially what the object to be refuted is that things do not exist as they appear. Now, everything that we know, everything that we experience is derived through our six senses. You know, what we see and hear and smell and taste and touch and what we think about. How we define our existence is
on this planet, in this particular place. This is where I'm born. These are my friends. This is my mom and dad. This is my occupation. These are my likes and dislikes, and this is me. And we develop a sense of self that is totally conditioned by a relative and, in fact, an illusory event. And yet it doesn't look that way. It appears to us to exist in and of itself and by itself. Our existence is on this planet, in this particular place. This is where I'm born. These are my friends. This is my mom and dad. This is my occupation. These are my likes and dislikes, and this is me. And we develop a sense of self that is totally conditioned by a relative and, in fact, an illusory event. And yet it doesn't look that way. It appears to us to exist in and of itself and by itself. And by buying into that, or by following that belief system,

It becomes that suffering or unhappiness becomes a when question, not an if question. The reason for that is, and it's getting right to the heart of this abiding malaise or disharmony deeply that lies deeply within us, is because in fact we're out of step with the truth. That as long as delusion is active, we are not in harmony in the truest sense of the word. Now we go kind of up and down, and some days we're in more harmony than in other days and so forth, but the point is that through time, we can, if we're going up and down, and we're pretty much our mood or our state of well-being is dependent upon an external atom-based material world that is changeable by nature, and our sense of security and well-being is derived from that, we have to suffer. There's no way around that. There's no way to make peace with that. And I mean, I guess we could empirically prove it somehow. I'm sure that, you know, if there were sufficient time and we got enough neurologists and members of the new physics community, quantum mechanics, and they got together, they'd be able to like come up with some sort of a theory that as long as we're holding on to the nature of existence as being truly existent and we're grasping onto a mode of existence that things don't possess, that we can't be happy because we're out of harmony somehow. But, I mean, we don't have time for that, but we have our basic fundamental intelligence that is common to human beings, and it's not really dependent upon knowledge or science. It's a matter of just looking at the facts. And the fact is that if my sense of well-being and happiness is derived from my nice city, San Francisco, and it happens to get kind of shaky there from time to time, and everything sort of like crumbles, you know, then my happiness, because my sense of well-being or my sense of peace would be inherently impacted by that. And so it sounds like a tall order, but it is the intention of bodhicitta to carry the person who's seeking inner peace or enlightenment to a state of mind that is indestructible. And that's why it's called vajra, or diamond-like. That nothing can happen that is going to throw that person off balance. Nothing can happen that will disturb that person's sense of inner peace or harmony. You know, it sounds like almost impossible, but for example, if we look at the example of Tibetans, even recently, not all Tibetans, but a number of Tibetans who were captured in Tibet when the Chinese went in there, and they were imprisoned and beaten and tortured and horribly. And yet still, they don't have an abiding hatred of the Chinese people. It's quite amazing to see that. But I think that it's very inspirational because we can, if we have those experiences that we can see, and we can know that they actually occurred, it somehow helps us to, or me, and I, speaking for myself, to think that it is possible to do something about my hating the person that cut me off in traffic this morning, you know. Yeah. And what's interesting about that is that I find that it's really easy to really not like somebody as long as they're just a car. But when you go by them and you look at them and you see it's a person sitting in there and that they're, you know, as bewildered as I am, then I can't really hate them from my heart any longer. It's like, oh, okay, whatever. And that's getting to one of the techniques of the awakening, the bodhicitta, is to change self with others and to see that, in fact, we're all equal. And, you know, that's kind of an interesting phenomenon because as long as a person's in a car and you don't actually communicate with them as people, then it's much easier to kind of like have a gruff or an insensitive or a rigid

0: approach to them, but when you actually make contact with them, it's hard to really not like them, or it's hard to not have some kind of soft or compassionate approach to them. We'll get to that in a second. So, this nature of mind, this Buddha nature, is considered to be is posited as being indestructible, because this Buddha nature is in the final analysis is called clear light, and it's the nature of consciousness itself. It's the nature of mind itself, and that this particular clear light nature of mind, from its own side, is not either good or bad, but that enlightenment itself, or Buddhahood, or awakening, or it's called the great fulfillment, the path of no more learning, the supreme union, different names, is in fact a creation of the mind itself. The Buddhahood, in fact, is a mental creation. It's something that is actually produced by the mind. And that's an interesting point, because some teachings will say, oh, we're already inherently enlightened, and therefore it becomes a matter of accepting one's own enlightenment and being all right with that. And then the other approach is that it takes three great countless eons of like really arduous work in order to rid the mind of the gross and subtle and most subtle neuroses that block the experience of totality. And that it's a very monumental task, and it takes a tremendous amount of commitment, and it takes a very long time, and it takes a lot of suffering, a lot of blood, sweat, and tears. Mm. And in fact, I think it's all right for us to know that and be okay with that both of those are true. And that's something about the Buddhist approach to spiritual serenity that I found that was never really explained to me. My teachers never sat down with me and said, listen, be okay with contradiction. That's all right. It's something that I really had to sort of find out for myself, and I don't know if it's a good idea to talk to you about it right now, because for one thing, it's my own personal experience. It might be totally out to lunch. So you take it with a grain of salt. And then, on the other hand, it's something that I think that if we discover within ourselves and for ourselves, that it becomes profoundly meaningful. But, you know, if we even take, for example, what is meant by the middle way is actually a resolution of two extremes. And to see them in a non-contradictory way and to be okay with that. But it can't be explained. Because once you try to explain it, you step in a cow pie or something. It's difficult. You can't. I've heard Lama Zopa when teaching emptiness or absolute truth. This is for one thing, he said that the notion of true existence is completely insane. Whoever came up with that idea, nobody told us to. We just sort of like did it ourselves. I mean, where came the belief that things exist as they appear, when it's so obvious they don't? Nothing is standing still. It's so clear. You know, for example, this rug, I'm sure it's some kind of like fiber that's going to last a really long time, and it was developed in order to be strong and durable and to keep its color, and we spill crap on it, we can, you know, vacuum it up, and it cleans up well and all that. It's been developed, but it doesn't matter. It's not permanent. Like, this planet's not permanent. This solar system's not permanent. The galaxy's not permanent. You know, and even, I mean, you know, the theory of a Big Bang. At Harvard, His Holiness was requested to comment on that. And he said, well, if you can accommodate lots of infinite Big Bangs, then that's a Buddhist concept. We can be okay with that. But if you think that all of us, from out of nothing, all of a sudden this big thing happened, and that's the source of all of the totality of existence, then, in fact, That's out of harmony with the truth, because the truth is that there's no, this present moment is proof positive that there's no beginning, because this moment is reliant upon the previous moment, and that's reliant upon the previous moment. And so if you get to a time when there was no moment, then you actually negate the, it takes out the foundation or removes the foundation for being able to experience this immediate moment now. And it's the same thing when we can say, okay, there are several feet between us, and the room is so, has so much space between this wall and this wall. And how we define existence is we either see it in terms of color and shape or the space between it. But where does that process end? It's like between now and then, when do you get to a time, or when do you get to a place, a destination, or a location where there is no more space? And so, you know, when we sit here and think about it now, okay, it makes an awful lot of sense, but do we actually perceive things that way? Now, the way that we kind of like go around and interact with people and live our lives on a daily basis is as though the way that we perceive this, the way that it looks, is actually real. But if we take a moment to sort of like really look into that and question it, then we find that the way that we perceive things, in fact, has nothing to do with the absolute nature of existence at all. And so the crucial point is to not get complacent with that intellectual sort of understanding, but to really begin to live according to that principle. And when we take that principle and integrate it into our heart center, and we approach life from the heart, endowed or sealed with that kind of awareness, it will change the quality of life. And we will notice, it's stated by people who have actually realized the levels of the Buddha's path, that you become a more peaceful person as a result of that. And it doesn't destroy your having to get up and pay the rent and go to work and interact with people and everything like that. The realization of absolute truth doesn't annihilate elusive appearance, but it makes us deal with it in a different way. And by dealing with it in a different way, we get a different outcome. By interacting with our environment in a wise way, we get a smooth and happier result. And if we go into it with a combative, dualistic, and essentially egocentric approach, we're going to be bumping into problems all of the time, because because we're so out of step with reality. Okay, so getting back to what Lama Zopa said about the absolute true nature of existence and trying to define it. First of all, I said, okay, it's the concept or the notion of true existence is totally insane. It's like a complete hallucination. It makes zero sense. And it's interesting, it's so gratifying to hear Lama Zopa speak about it that way, because, for example, in Tibet, and what we've inherited to a large extent, is that understanding absolute truth is so hard. You know, it's like you have to create so much merit in order to be able to do that. And the teachings of the Prasangika, or the consequentialist middle way, are like so lofty that you know, study for 20 years and then come back and I'll teach you about the middle way. Now, there's a certain psychology in that, and that if you work that hard for something and finally, you know, you're given it, it's sort of like, wow. So I'm wondering if that didn't have something to do with the skillful means of the Mahasiddhas in the past, you know, before they actually explained the nature of reality to their students, that they made them like nearly, you know, die working themselves to death and exposing themselves to dangerous situations and making it so difficult. And then they would tell them that, you know, the fact is that you're just kind of tripping. Everything that you think is so important and everything is not fixed in time and space anywhere. And you've been like belaboring under the delusion of a notion of true existence that actually has no basis whatsoever. And so if you just, you know, get with the program and stop grasping at that, then you'll be happier person? They go, yeah. And then they feel such a sense of relief that then they wrote big commentaries about the kindness of their guru. So we don't need, the point is, don't be scared. When we hear about the lofty teachings of highest yoga tantra and the prasangika middle way and so forth, we shouldn't make it more difficult than it already is. We have enough instinctive reticence to transformation. That's because our sense of self is very deeply embedded. So there's already, almost by definition, enough in the way. So we don't need to put more there by thinking like, oh, this is such a high, lofty ideal that I can never aspire to that. And then that becomes kind of like an excuse to stay stuck. You know, see, I knew I was worthless, like that. So we get invested in that kind of thing. So the second thing that Lama Zopa said, first of all, that it was totally insane, and it is, and we just accept the fact that the way that we perceive things and the way that they are not the same. That in fact things are beginningless and there is no end, and that things are illusory and changing from moment to moment, and we're okay with that, is one thing. And then the second thing he said, Lama Zopa said, is that it's not that things don't exist at all, but it's like they don't exist at all. Interesting. And he was talking about emptiness, or the absolute true nature of existence. And I was paying very much attention, because any time a great master talks about emptiness, I really like to tune in and listen to see what, you know, how they're going to talk about absolute truth. And he said it over and over. He said it several times in this one discourse. It's not that things don't exist at all, but it's like they don't exist at all. That's fantastic, I think. And it shows how within us we can reconcile appearance and the true nature of appearance. And if we kind of like try to sit down and tell it like it is, we can't, because it's beyond the ability of language. And so we have to get comfortable with that too. It doesn't mean that it's not a realization. It means that it's a level of understanding, or it's an experience that is so close to the truth, or so is the truth, that it can't really be expressed. And that's okay. And all of the teachings about, well, this is the way it is, and this is the way it is, and that's the way it is, and so on and so forth, are ways of bringing the seeker into an experience that they can't, at a certain point, they can almost describe it. They can describe it in such a way that maybe other people can actually taste it and can actually get some sort of an experience of it. But whether they actually describe the experience itself with words or not is, I think it gets to a point when the prasangika position was really, in fact, silence. Why they were called prasangika or consequentialist is they never really made their own position. Their debates at that time were never really got beyond the definition of terms. Because they would say, so what do you mean by that? And then they would say, oh, well, if that's true, then everything would get reduced ad absurdum. So that finally it would just be that things are empty of true existence. The prasangika said things are merely imputed by thought. They're also called the name-only school. Prasangika Madhyamika are called the name-only school, because they will allow that things exist insofar as that they are merely labeled. No more comments, nothing left to talk about. And for them, emptiness or absolute truth is stated to be what is called a non-affirming negative. And a non-affirming negative means that an affirming negative, now in order to describe a non-affirming negative, I'm going to have to describe an affirming negative. An affirming negative is that, well, it's not that, but inferring that it's something else. It allows something else to kind of come up. And the view of absolute truth from the prasangika point of view is it's not that, period. It has no true existence. It's nothing anywhere under any circumstances that has true existence. And that everything that we perceive is in fact the illusory dance of energy. And if we try to isolate anything and get down to the prima materia or the core essence of anything, the core essence of everything is that it's empty of true existence. So, now, that is the ultimate bodhicitta. When we're talking, there's two bodhicittas. Ultimate bodhicitta is the mind of the practitioner who has emptiness awareness or absolute true nature awareness. That's called ultimate bodhicitta. It's not ultimate bodhicitta. Ultimate bodhicitta itself, bodhicitta, awakening mind, what's called ultimate because it's directed toward or focused upon or at least cognizant of the true nature of phenomena. And so that's one. And then the second one is called illusive or relative or conventional or apparent bodhicitta. And so just as all phenomena have an apparent nature and an ultimate nature, bodhicitta has an apparent nature and an ultimate nature. And an apparent nature of bodhicitta is the wishing and venturing stages of bodhicitta that are motivated by an unconditional, compassionate love for all living beings. Now this is very, very important because getting back to the sense of malaise or that something is wrong and what can I do about this and how can I fulfill the meaning of existence, then sooner or later it occurs to us that enlightenment, even though we might not even know how to conceive of it, but utter spiritual fulfillment is going to be reliant upon cultivating an unconditional, compassionate love for all living beings. Because if we don't have that, we can't find resolution with the universe. Because if we really take a look at things, everybody's like that. And I like to ask the question, well, what if everybody thought that way? That we were all equal and that I didn't have any special kind of corner on the happiness market and that that everybody has an equal right to be happy to me and everybody in the world thought that way. What would that be like? I don't know if we can conceive of it, but I don't think we'd have a lot of the same kind of problems we have now. You know, we don't need to get into it. I got busted the other night in my class at Lamrim class at Tse Chen Ling. I told the Dan Quayle joke. And somebody said, but isn't he our mother? You know, it's like, well, wait a minute and I'm going to turn him into an aria for before the evening he's going to be an aria. No, so I mean, we have, you know, conventional reality and we have to deal with that. And things are bad in the world and we still need to be engaged. You know, we can't sort of ignore the fact that there's war and that there's cruelty and that human beings are essentially motivated by greed and aversion. That's pretty much the name of the game. So we have to acknowledge that, and yet at the same time realize that if we have some kind of abiding hatred for those things, that we're never going to be at peace. And that we have to learn somehow a way of accommodating all living beings everywhere. And that even though that is a huge ideal and is sounding totally completely impossible, it's by sitting down and really thinking it through and taking a good look at what's going on. Is there any other solution? Now, it may be wrong that, what's his name, Milosevic? Is that his name, Milosevic? Slobodan Milosevic believes that it's important to rid Kosovo of all Albanians. He might believe that. Adolf Hitler felt that the Jews among all other people of culture, color, because he was actually just getting started. You know, what he did in those camps was kind of an hors d'oeuvre. He had a much bigger plan in mind. And so the thing is that he really truly believed that he was right. Okay, so the thing is that we have to be able to not hate people for doing what they do. And we have to be able to make room in our hearts for who they are. It doesn't mean that we endorse what they do. It doesn't mean that we support them or that we enable them in any way in a codependent fashion. It means that we can acknowledge that they're on the wrong track and actually have compassion as a result of that recognition or that awareness. And that brings within us harmony. A lot of the work that I do in my day job, or I'm a chemical dependency therapist. One of the things that comes up is that, again, this traditional 12-step model is that we have to make amends to people that we had harmed. And that's a good thing. You know, it's not good to go around and be all right with having caused other people suffering. It's, from a Buddhist perspective, that can't be done. We have to keep our affairs in order. And we have to be willing to make amends to people that we have harmed and so forth so that the karma doesn't escalate and grow. So there's a point to that. But what I've found in recent years is that there's a growing number of people that instead of saying making amends to people that we had harmed, we have to say becoming willing to forgive those who have harmed us. And that's nowhere really in that 12-step approach. There's not a whole particular section that deals with being harmed and abused and emotionally, physically, and in other ways, and to forgive those people that had harmed us. And a lot of people, for example, in my profession, feel it's important to get mad, get damn mad, you know, and stay angry if you have to, because anger is better than being a victim and all this kind of stuff. You know, a lot of therapists feel that way, and a lot of therapists feel like, okay, if you're depressed, get mad and get up and get active and get busy. Now, I don't want to say that there's absolutely no value in that at all, and maybe I sometimes have done that myself to provoke somebody. It's like, well, I made you mad now, didn't I? You know, so you do have feelings about that. And so by cultivating or generating anger and then holding on to it becomes a resentment and becomes counterproductive. Better from the Mahayana perspective is to acknowledge the shortcomings of the situation and to generate a sense of forgiveness and a sense of openness and a sense of compassionate love, and that brings resolution within us. Getting back to this example of people learning how to forgive, if they were harmed at some point in their lives and they're still holding on to resentment and they're still battling with that situation, they're still being harmed long after the event is over, in which case who's really inflicting harm on them is themselves. Or are themselves. The person that's actually doing the harm then is my own delusion. And nothing that the solution becomes, it happened, this is how it affected me. If I'm wise, I can use the wish-granting gem of the human mind or my Buddha nature to make this an adornment of mine. I can make this a source of wisdom. I can make this a source of compassion and love for others, and I can use it to enhance the quality of my existence. Even my suffering, I can use as the path. Now, thinking in this way is what activates this Buddha nature, or causes this Buddha nature to become awakened and to flourish and to grow. And then on top of that, we also, all phenomena have an apparent nature and an ultimate nature. Bodhicitta has an apparent nature and an ultimate nature, is that in the final analysis, the way that I perceive myself, the way that I perceive my experiences, and the way that I perceive the world at large is really, in fact, illusory anyway. That in terms of infinite time and space, this is an illusion. Now, realizing that doesn't set one free from having to interact, but it does condition, or it does bring about a peaceful approach and an indestructible, or in essence a fearless or courageous approach to existence, because we're no longer dominated by changeable external phenomena.
1: Okay,
0: so bodhicitta then means to awaken from the swoon of delusion, and to the awakening heart means recognizing that the solution to life, to being alive in the universe, is to attain in Buddhahood or enlightenment or fulfillment or union or the path of no more learning or whatever. And that there's some kind of inner wisdom that knows that that's possible, and that's why we're unhappy. We know that that's possible, and we're not getting it. And so that's what's the cause of that deep inner, almost subconscious conflict. And it's very interesting because Maitreya Buddha, in the fourth chapter of the Uttara Tantra, written a long time ago, stated that the function of Buddha nature is to cause the person to become unhappy with conditioned existence. And so that sense of melee, so that sense of that something's wrong or something's out of place, and becoming cognizant of that is actually one's Buddha nature saying, it's time to get with the program. It's time to develop. And so when we feel that way, in fact, even though it feels negative and it perpetuates a sense of insecurity, and I don't know, I guess it would be different for every person. I would say that I was frightened, I was desperate, I was depressed about that because I didn't know what to do with it. But in fact, from the Maitreya Buddha's point of view, he's so happy when sentient beings feel that way, because it means that they are actually beginning to awaken to the fact that there is a solution. Then comes the path after that. So how do I bring this about? Cultivating an unconditional, compassionate love for all other living beings, conditioned by or sealed by the wisdom that knows that all phenomena are elusive, and a mind stream that is motivated by and conditioned by these factors, that's bodhicitta. Now, heart, why heart instead of mind? And this is actually rather important, that the word bodhisattva in Sanskrit means being, and it also has the kind of connotation that that I've heard people tell me that know Yiddish, I think that's Yiddish, that mensch means the same thing, a mensch. It's like a real person. You know, is that right? I don't know. Is that okay? I think so. Because when I've said there's a sattva, a being, a guy or a person, a regular human, and then there's a human. That person is human. You know, and there's a certain almost slaying connotation that the person is like either like, let's just using the masculine guy. The guy is a guy or he's a real guy. You know, has both connotations. And so bodhisattva means somebody with heart, somebody with courage. And so this is important because if we think about deciding what is implied in following a bodhisattva's way of life, it means, in other words, totally rearranging our priorities, or what Shantideva called turning the world upside down. Because normally, ordinary beings that are motivated by attachment to mundane existence are motivated by greed and or avarice and aversion. And that getting ahead means that they're successful. Having lots of friends means that they're successful. Having the right kind of relationship, and so on and so forth. The bodhisattva's approach is, you know what? In the final analysis, that's a big waste of time. And then being able to face this sort of huge, open vacuum. That, well, what now then? Now what am I going to do? At least before, you know, I kind of had an agenda. And now it's sort of like, wow, what to do? Well, I guess I'll attain Buddha. Nothing else is left, you know. And I think that people, you know, if we really look at it, you know, people have that kind of a breakthrough. That, you know, everything that I've done in my life and all the work that I've done and all the sacrifices that I made and all the kind of activity and energy that I've expended to a large extent was really a big waste of time. You know, that's pretty hard to swallow that. Now, on the other hand, it wasn't a waste of time if it takes us to the present moment. But what it does, that realization, what it does is cause us to think, well, where do I go from here? What does make sense? And then one of those things would be to cultivate compassionate love for other living beings. The first way to do that is to see all living beings as equal. That we're all equal. That we're exactly equal. Each of us wants to be as happy as, just as much as everybody else here. And not only here, but everywhere on the planet. Like, I don't like suffering, and I want to be happy. And just like that, I'm just exactly like you, and you're just exactly like me. I wouldn't say that I want to be happy any more than anybody else in here, and vice versa. And so by seeing, cultivating that view of beings prepares the ground for the bodhicitta to grow. Because we're no longer really enmeshed with the ordinary egocentric approach, but we see sentient beings as equal to us, and that enables us to be softer and more open with them, and to hear them and to communicate with them. It really improves communication. You know, that's another thing I love so much about Mahayana is it works. Like in your daily life when you're talking to your boss and the shit's hitting the fan at work and da-da-da-da-da, all that. And you, inside, it's almost you have an unfair advantage because you're equipped with equanimity, compassion, love. They don't stand a chance. It's like, it doesn't matter what's going on. There's no way that you can be sort of like grabbed by the neck like that because it's like there's nothing really there for that. So anyway, we should... Well, I don't know me, but I appreciate the practicality, the pragmatism of Mahayana thinking. It works in daily life. And in fact, that's what Langri Tangpa noticed when he was traveling across Tibet looking for Geshe Chekwa, the composer of the Eight Verses of Mind Training. He realized that when he used that type of thinking with the nomads of Tibet, lawless bandits, really, that when he used that with people that didn't want to feed him and wanted to harm him, they would have stolen from him except he didn't have anything. You know, that was his biggest protection. He didn't have anything left. He didn't have anything anybody wanted. Couldn't steal his mind, so besides what good would it do him? So, anyway. It works. And Geshe Chekwa, the Langri Tangpa noticed that when he was walking around in Tibet. That these teachings are so precious because they really work. We can try that in our own daily lives. So the first one is equanimity. The second one is compassion. Now the key to compassion, we can think in terms of like seeing other sentient beings as our mother, which is a useful thing to do. And it breaks down the ordinary way that we define self and others. If we look at all sentient beings as having been our mothers at some point, because there's no beginning to the mind and that we've been here since beginningless time, and we've, in fact, other than enlightenment, we've been everything else other than enlightened up until this point countless times. Therefore, all sentient beings, or life itself, is really our mother. And so then, little kids, even if they've been abused by their mothers, when they're 2 or 3 or 4 years old, they like to see their mommy happy, and when their mommy's crying, they're unhappy, and they're afraid, and oh no, my mommy's unhappy, and like that. It's an instinctive feeling. And so the Mahayana calls upon that instinctive feeling. That when we look at all living beings as our mother, it sort of awakens. It's been maybe buried for a long time, but it awakens this intuitive or instinctive tenderness and care that we have for our mothers. That we want her to be happy. That we don't want her to suffer. We don't want her to be afraid and so on and so forth. And so activating that type of emotional response within us is something that, again, helps to spark or to almost to like prod Buddha nature. Hey, to wake it up, to begin to interact with beings that brings a wholesome karmic result instead of a negative karma result that comes from egocentric, self-centered behavior. Okay, that's one way. The second way is developing compassion from others by recognizing our own capacity for suffering. And based upon the equilibrium meditation, or the meditation of equanimity, that we're all equal, just as I don't want to suffer, then if other beings are like that, then we more intuitively, consciously recognize and have a sensitivity to their suffering, which is very constructive and very actually productive of spiritual development. Now, an example that I use frequently, and the reason I use it frequently is it works. Well, I used to work in the Mission District. There's a street there called Cap Street. And Cap Street is where the stroll. You know, a lot of bad things happen there at night. And so one morning on my way to work, I noticed that there was a bottle that had been broken, and the spout of the bottle was nowhere to be seen, but the bottom of the bottle, it was like this, standing like this, but it was broken, and shards of glass were kind of like sticking up, sort of like mountains, kind of like the Andes, and someone had stepped on that, and you could see on one of those shards of glass that it had gone all the way through, and you could see how far down it had gone, and the person had either kicked it off or whatever, and you could see kind of like sort of particles of fatty tissue, and now everybody knows like this. We don't even know that person. They might have been a pimp or something. They might, who knows who it was. But just when we hear that, it's like intuitive. So we have, what is that? That we can hear about somebody's suffering that we don't even know, and then we go, ugh. I think that's very important to recognize within us. That is so important because it shows us that we do have this intuitive compassion. And it's derived from our own intimate familiarity with suffering. And so changing self with others is really founded upon recognizing my own coming to grips with my own desire to be free of suffering and to have happiness. Becoming intimately familiar that I've suffered a lot. And that my capacity for suffering is huge. And it's through realizing that just as we don't want that for ourselves, it makes no sense that we would want that for anyone else. And that whole belief system is founded on a very illogical and hallucinatory definition of the way things are. And so we begin to question that. And drawing upon our own instinctive capacity for compassion. And it's the same with love. Just as I'm very happy and I delight in happiness, and when I'm feeling cared for and so on and so forth, I'm feeling secure within myself, that feels so good. And then when we hear about someone that we've been worried about being happy, we instinctively, it makes us feel better as well. But there's no logical reason or firm foundation for believing that these people deserve my feelings this way and these people don't. And so it's in fact generating compassionate love for all living beings on an unconditional basis comes through becoming intimately familiar with my own desire to be free of suffering and my own desire to have happiness. And so again, these two methods, seeing the sentient beings, all sentient beings as the mother, and then seeing all sentient beings as equal to myself, these two conventional approaches also further prod or awaken this bodhicitta. Okay, so these things, these essentially are the important to become disillusioned with worldly existence. And what's the solution? The quest for unconditional spiritual fulfillment, or great union, or path of no more learning, or Buddhahood. Enlightenment, become fully awakened. Okay, so then in our daily lives, then how to bring this about is unconditional compassionate love for sentient beings, blended with the wisdom that, in the final analysis, it's empty of true existence. This is very important because this is what, for example, Dharmarashtra, the composer of a text called The Wheel of Weapons, The Weapon Wheel, very profound text. And I think it's the 119th stanza. It's the last or the second to the last, 118th stanza, where it says, "By this we become wondrous beings." So it's very good to have compassionate love for all sentient beings and to act and behave and to carry this motivation in our daily lives. But what makes us wondrous beings is to do that with the wisdom that the cosmos is beginningless, endless, and not truly existent as it appears. And that this actually causes the person to become a bodhisattva in the truest sense of the word. And another thing that's so important about this is that by recognizing that all phenomena are illusory, we are no longer invested in the outcome in terms of like a payoff, a personal payoff for me. Everything that we do becomes universal, whether it's like throw a dollar to a homeless person or whatever we do, whatever act of kindness we do is not defined just by that particular subject and object, but it becomes an expression of a universal awareness. And this is very important because it carries one to enlightenment, to Buddhahood. The last thing I want to talk about before we break, this way that I talked about now, we can think about it in terms of evolution, why they would say it takes three great countless eons. First of all, you have to get disillusioned with worldly existence, and that's a fairly tall order all by itself. It takes a while. And then on top of that, to learn to see all sentient beings as equal, and then through seeing them as our mother and as our equals, generating an intuitive and unconditional compassionate love for others to the point that it becomes a total experience, takes a long time. Enter the highest, well, I don't know, highest, the most powerful expression of the enlightened being's compassionate love for us is what is called the body of teachings called secret mantra or tantra, or it's called also the resultant vehicle. And I want to bring it up because when we talk about developing bodhicitta to its fulfillment, then it is the position of the adherents of secret mantra that sooner or later the view of secret mantra has to be incorporated somehow. And the reasons are this. Okay, so how to develop a firm foundation, at least from a philosophical and as much as possible from an experiential point of view, in terms of worldly existence isn't working for me, unconditional compassionate love for all other living beings, conditioned by universal wisdom or wisdom of universal truth. That's the path. Now, how do I make that a direct, non-conceptual, moment-to-moment experience? Because otherwise, you know, it's fine in theory, but it's very, very difficult to actually like grab that ideal and infuse it. What do they call that when you steep tea? It's called an infusion. Yeah, so to infuse those principles into our streams of being with such power and clarity that it becomes transformative. Because, you know, we know what's right, but now how do we actually make it happen? And that's what secret mantra is about. So when we hear about secret mantra, or if we hear about tantra and chakras and all that stuff, we can know that through all the miasma of hype, what's really going on is that the secret mantra approach is the way of using the life, the energy of life itself as the agent for spiritual transformation. And it's an embrace of the human condition. It's in no way does it distinguish or reject being human. And that's why it's so powerful, is because it enables us or empowers us, and they call empowerment wangpo, it empowers us to embrace ourselves as we are and to not be afraid of ourselves and to use our passions and our emotions and our human bliss-driven nervous system as the spiritual vehicle. And that's why it's so quick. And we call it bliss-driven. It's the reason the nervous system is bliss-driven, in that instinctively the energy behind life itself is to avoid suffering and to be happy. And so it's like we like to see beautiful things and hear beautiful sounds and so on, think beautiful thoughts, and we like to experience bliss. Generally speaking, I have to say that people, my experience anyway, and the people that I've asked about it, I don't get a whole lot of people that say, bliss is really sucks. Who likes it? And so it is the incredibly profound observation and also technique or methodology or skill of the adherents of the Dorje Chang, Vajradhara, the Buddha that showed human beings how to practice secret mantra, that if bliss is linked with pristine wisdom, that the more bliss you experience, the more powerful your experience of wisdom becomes. It's very, very astute psychological observation, that if wisdom becomes equated with or synonymous with bliss, then when we generate bliss with our bliss-driven nervous systems, then in fact what we do is cause wisdom to, we enhance the power of wisdom within us. It's pretty smart. It's simple, but it's extremely brilliant. It's fortunate for us, in fact, that people took the time to figure this out for us, because otherwise, So that's one thing. The other thing is, and this is, and it works in tandem with linking bliss and wisdom synonymously, is that the mind that is in the experience of ecstatic great bliss, or the mind that's in ecstasy, has totally blown conceptual thought away. That mind is no longer clouded by conceptual thought. It's no longer snared or entrapped in the miasma of discursive thinking, this or that, all defined by a sense of self that is really founded on delusion. And so the mind that is overwhelmed by or immersed in the experience of ecstatic great bliss, in fact, is only clear light at that moment. And it's the point of secret mantra to cultivate that state of mind as much as possible, to keep the mind almost preoccupied by bliss to the extent that it loses the foundation for discursive thought. That by keeping the mind as much as possible in a blissful state, beyond conceptual discursive thought, and then linking that bliss with pristine wisdom, in fact, is the way to attain Buddhahood in one life, on one body. It's called Seichik Luchik, in one life, on one body. And it uses energy. It looks at the universe as all apparent phenomena as the illusory appearance of energy itself. And that energy is not good or bad. It's just pure. It's pure. Now, one of the most important or most well-known or famous systems of secret mantra is called the Haruka Tantra. And the essence of the Haruka Tantra is called the Vajrayogini Tantra. Vajrayogini is the consort of Haruka in that particular system of tantric teachings, the Haruka Tantra. The essence of the Haruka Tantra is the Vajrayogini Tantra. And therefore, the Vajrayogini Tantra is considered to be the distilled essence of the Haruka Tantra and the most important one. And normally, in the scheme of things, that if one is going to practice Vajrayogini, one should have Haruka empowerment first. Empowerment to what? Empowerment to use us as we are. Empowerment to not be afraid of who we are and to embrace our condition. So, Vajrayogini's secret or hidden name is called Vajravarahi. The diamond Varahi means sow. Diamond sow. And so here's this rather voluptuous and beautiful visualization of this red goddess that's dancing in the wisdom fire staring at the sky, and just to look at her inspires bliss for male and female. Doesn't matter. Just because a female look at her, identify with the bliss that she's experiencing, and males too when they look at her. So this Harup, this Vajrayogini is a special, really quite a special practice. And so Vajravarahi, I was thinking, why call something like that the diamond sow? I mean, that's a little bit, you know, what's going on with that? One day I was in Benares, watching in the, you know, the India is a place. Anyway, so the mealy in the street in downtown Benares, and like the water buffaloes and the cows and the people and the mules and the pigs and the chickens are all competing for the sidewalk. And it's anyway, it's incredible to watch. And everybody's really skinny. The rats are skinny. No kidding. You know, skinny little rats, not skinny little, they're big, but they're skinny rats running around. And everything's skinny except for the pigs. And they're huge. And they kind of just go along and they eat like, they go right, they put their snout in the gutter. And they just kind of like go right along and they eat whatever's there. And they don't have absolutely no discrimination of what to practice and what to avoid. And then it's sort of like, I went, I wonder, you know. And I have not actually heard a Lama tell me that that's why that's called, that her secret name is the Diamond Sow. But I would, that's my, I think so. I would like to either hear it or debate the point. Like where the Varahi came from. What's the point? Where is that from? And I don't think that it's only in Buddhist Tantra. I think that the sow or the pig has also had connotations in European mystical or alchemical. I believe so. Anyway, in Druidic time. I don't know about all that, but I've noticed that, like for example, that you see imagery of pigs in various cultures around the world. And I would think that in terms of Vajravarahi, that that is the reasoning behind calling Vajravarahi calling Vajrayogini the Diamond Sow. Okay, so the thing is that then in order to practice the secret mantra, the hallmark of secret mantra practice is to see oneself as a deity. And so, in other words, when we practice secret mantra, when we take the empowerment, we take a vow that we will, from that time on, see ourselves as that deity. And so, like, for example, when I woke up this morning, I broke my secret mantra precepts by my eyes opening. It's like, oh no, I'm going to wake up. Ah, God, now I have to do Vajrasattva practice fast because I already broke the first precept, to see yourself as that deity. So these tantric precepts, even though they say it's the quick path and it's the easy path, in another way it's very, very, very difficult, because the precepts that you take, it's like you can embrace and have sexual contact with people. It's just that you have to see yourself as a deity and your partner as a deity. And you have to use the generation of desire and great bliss as the crescendo, the path of meditation to the point of peak experience, so that at the height of orgasmic ecstasy or at the height of the ecstatic great bliss, that the person is in fact cognizing emptiness at that moment. So they say, yeah, do whatever you want, just you have to kind of like do it like like this, you know. So it's, in one way it's easy because it doesn't reject anything, and on the other hand it's difficult because it describes parameters that we use in order to use it as a that it becomes a vehicle for spiritual development. And it's not only, for example, the contact of the sexual contact is anything. When we eat food, when we eat, then we think of this as the nectar of great bliss, and that when we eat it, we're making an offering to the Vajrayogini or the Haruka or the particular deity that we are. And so that everything that we do, eating, interacting with others, becomes an expression of the dance of pristine wisdom. For example, the example of the skill of secret mantra the deity in charge of developing bodhicitta, the
1: main deity
0: for that is called Avalokiteshvara, Tenrezig in Tibetan, Avalokiteshvara. And in the practice of the Avalokiteshvara,

0: every sensual experience and everything that we think becomes, in fact, a path and a powerful path to wisdom. And so that's why the secret mantra, and this is where we can end. And I think while we have a couple of minutes for questions, if there are any, but why secret mantra is a quick path. The experience of enlightenment, or the path of no more learning, is so beyond the ordinary, from where we started, in other words, that it is no longer fitting to see ourselves as ordinary as we used to see ourselves. And that's what deity yoga is about, is that it helps us to develop an orientation about ourselves within that is in fact linked with the experience of enlightenment instead of linked with the experience of the problem. And so deity yoga is the way that brings us moment to moment more into that experience. And with everything, the mind begins to, it always arises endowed with the appearance of what it's perceiving. So if it has a pure perception of self and the phenomenal universe via the mandala, then the mind will eventually, and rather rapidly using bliss as a vehicle, develop this non-dual wisdom. It's very, very, it's very profound, but it's psychologically also very valid. And the only question becomes to be prepared for that, to have the knowledge base to be able to know what you're doing. And that's why when we hear the, you know, empowerment and initiation, that it's all that's about is that a Vajra master is recognizing or validating the fact that you know what you're doing, and therefore when you practice this method, you're going to get the desired result. Because we don't want it to have the wrong result, and we don't want it to have no result. So, I think that's how a brief description of how all living beings have this Buddha nature, and how it's kind of activated and brought to fruition from the Buddhist perspective. So, and oh, thank you very much. I really needed to come down and meet with you today. It's been very good for me. Thank you. Are there any questions?
1: You told us you'd ask the only question.
0: Huh?
1: You told us you'd ask the only question. You said the only question was.
0: What was it? I probably said it a whole bunch of times. Okay. Oh, the suffering, yeah. The only question is when, not if. And really, I very much appreciate this. And I don't know when I'm going to come back, but maybe sometime. Thank you.
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3: Dhamma jundene di jinyo wa la jamba yang la wa sobe sanje ribo ta jindong jamba dhara jibba jine jamba jibundu kalu jiwa lana meba lana mena

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1: People that know me since I came back to the United States, and primarily people that I got to know either through my employment or through my my other day job. I'm a therapist, so the patients and the people that I deal with through that context call me Chris. My mother named me John Christopher Kolb. That was her name for me. And so it's on my social security card. So when I applied for a job and everything like that, then that, you know, people said, so they call me my Western name. So anyone, whichever is comfortable. Most people that have known me for a long time call me Chodok. But Chris is easier to remember. I respond to both. That's proof positive that the name and the phenomena are not the same thing. The name and the self. You know, so Chodok or Chris, whichever. merely mere labels. So today, the topic. Actually, when I got here, it was just before 10:30, and almost no one was here. There were only three or four people. Then all of a sudden, it was sort of like magic. Was everyone just sort of like other places? And then, oh, okay, all right. Yeah, it seemed like the gathering got a lot bigger really quickly. Let's see what today is going to be. Calm abiding. Is that what it's?
2: Today is how to achieve single-pointed concentration.
1: Calm abiding. Okay. All right. Sine. Yeah. Okay. So this is good because I guess Neil's going to be here in a couple of weeks, and he's going to be doing the insight part. Now, generally speaking, are these presented as like formal Buddhist talks, or are they for spiritual inquiry or general, or what is it?
2: These are introductory teachings on these ideas.
1: Introductory teachings. Okay. So this is introductory. This is going to be an introductory teaching on how to attain mystic trance of one-pointed meditation. So, and the purpose for that. Now, in terms of the Buddhist approach in particular to life in the universe, the Buddhist view, in general, and then in particular, the Mahayana Buddhist view of the universe is that Maha, when we use the word Maha, like Mahayana, Maha means huge or big or great. And the reason that term is used to describe or to label a spiritual path is because Maha, meaning great, means universal or total. If it were not Maha in terms of an unconditional, if the object of great was not unconditional,

0: conditional and timeless and boundless, then it would be merely relative. And so anytime anything is relative, it doesn't matter how large it is, it's small in comparison to something else. Or it doesn't matter how tiny it is, it's huge in comparison to something else. And so when we say Maha, like in Mahayana, it means total. Everything that has ever existed in the three times, the past, present, and future, and in the ten directions of space, meaning up and down, and the four cardinal and four intermediate directions. And that, so whenever we read, for example, in Tibetan text, meditation text, it refers frequently to tusum chokchu. And tu means time, and sum means three. So three times, chok means directions, and chu is ten. So three times in ten directions. And that's another way of saying the infinite universe. And so the object of Mahayana practice or Mahayana thinking is the entire, the total universe. And for example, how things are merely relative in terms of imputed or what are called illusory phenomena. And everything that appears is considered to be an illusory phenomena. Everything that the six senses can reveal to us, the eye sense consciousness or eye sense power, in fact, ear, nose, tongue, body, and the conceptual thought, notions, ideas, concepts, beliefs. All that is revealed through these six senses is illusory, because it doesn't exist as it appears, it doesn't exist from its own side, and it doesn't exist without relying upon causes and conditions and an imputing or a naming or a validating consciousness. And this is really quite important. It's fundamental to Buddha's thinking that when we consider the universe, that if the universe was full of galaxies and stuff, you know, forever, it was full, teeming with, you know, planets and rocks and asteroids and galaxies and gases and all the stuff that comprise what we consider to be the phenomenal universe, that without consciousness, if there's no consciousness existing, then existence or non-existence is kind of a moot point or is academic or meaningless. If there was no consciousness existing anywhere in time and space, then, you know, no questions, no issues. In other words, we could say it would almost be valid to say that there's no existence at all. And so from the Buddhist perspective, it's the consciousness that is the light or the revealer of the universe. And so therefore, consciousness is considered in Mahayana practice to be the foundation of the universe. And in fact, that consciousness is the creator of our universe. And that without consciousness, that in fact even this world that we inhabit would not exist. Because from Buddhist perspective, the evolution of this planet is in response to the karma of the sentient beings that inhabit it. It's kind of an interesting concept, but it bears thinking about, and it's a profound concept, and it seems to be the type of idea that the more that we entertain that possibility, the more comfortable we become with the fact that the mind itself is the primary cause for existence. What's interesting, if we look at, let's say, the Darwinian approach to the evolution of species, that it's survival of the fittest. But if we actually look at what is evolving in sentient beings or in the living creatures that inhabit this earth, it's the mind that develops. It's the consciousness that develops. It's not that the human being developed and then the new brain, for example, that evolved from the old brain or reptilian brain to the midbrain, to the forebrain, where our more sophisticated emotions and feelings and capacity to think and to reason are are located in the cerebral cortex. Those things didn't evolve by themselves. It was an evolving consciousness that kind of dragged the molecular structure of the human body in its wake. But that, in fact, it was mind itself that's evolving. That would be the Buddhist perspective. I don't know what Western science says about that. Anybody know? Maybe they didn't think about it too much. But from the Buddhist perspective, it's the evolution of consciousness that's fundamental to experience. And therefore, it's the development of consciousness that is considered to be the only way to attain not only peace in life and serenity, but also to attain the meaning or the fulfillment of existence. That if we're going to experience, let's say, the meaning of life or the fulfillment of life, that it can only be done through developing the consciousness and to separating the consciousness, the stream of consciousness, from that which blocks this experience, and therefore the clear radiant or clear light nature of the mind itself becomes the natural reflection or the natural manifestation of universal truth. And this, from the Buddhist perspective, is considered to be the true value of a human existence, is that it doesn't really matter where we came from or what our backgrounds are or what our experiences have been, that the nature of all consciousness is the same and that it's clear and radiant. And that the nature of consciousness being radiant is that it is endowed with the power of cognition. And it's the power of cognition that reveals universal existence. So, anyway, it sounds kind of simple, but if we think about it, we can see that a lot of people put a lot of thought into the basic idea, a lot of observation and a lot of experience went into the system of spiritual development that brings about the fulfillment of existence, or I don't really like the word redemption too much, but like the redemption of being human, the fulfillment of a human existence, I guess. The meaning of life. Okay, now then, from the again here, if we consider something that I did want to say, for example, in terms of relativity, a moment ago, we would think of an atom, for example, as being small, and yet the subatomic particles of an atom are much, much smaller. There's a book that's it's current. I think it was written maybe 5 years ago, or maybe a little bit longer than that. But it's called The Dancing Wuli Masters. It's a book written for lay people, like myself. Let's say I'm not a nuclear physicist, or a high energy physicist, or a new physicist, or a quantum mechanic, or anything like that. But I am interested in those things, and this book, The Dancing Wuli Masters, is written for people that have inquiring minds and don't want to become physicists or don't have the time to do that. However, there's an example in there about how the essential structure of an atom is almost completely space, and that the electrons circling the nucleus, the protons and neutrons in the nucleus of an atom, and it was likened to a building the size of St. Peter's Basilica in Rome. If an atom was that size, then the periphery of St. Peter's Basilica would be the orbit of the electrons, and that the nucleus inside would be like a few grains of sand, and that the rest of it's just space. And so it's really kind of fascinating that we, the way that we perceive phenomena, we look at this phenomenal universe in a way that it exists as it appears, or we believe it to exist as it appears to us. And yet, from the Buddhist perspective, this in fact is due to a delusion that, or a block of wisdom, or obscured wisdom, that doesn't really understand that the nature of phenomena is in fact space, and that phenomena are in essence illusory, and that things like time and distance are merely imputed by thought and have no inherent reality in and of themselves. Now, you know, we can think, well, what's the good of that? You know, what? That's fine, but what good does that do me? It's that what happens with the integration of universal truth into our stream of consciousness, or our streams of consciousness, that the stream of consciousness becomes flavored by that wisdom. And when the mind is flavored by that wisdom or endowed with that wisdom, it changes the quality of life. And it brings about a peace of mind that what is called surpasses understanding. That is, through realizing universal or absolute truth, that the human being can attain what is called nirvana, or everlasting peaceful realization, or whatever we want to call it. And that this being endowed with this wisdom consciousness is what sets living beings free from the wheel of misery, which is driven by delusion, primarily the delusion that grasps onto a mode of existence that isn't there. And it is because of that we are circling in the wheel of misery from life to life, and we suffer the miseries of being born and aging, and then the sufferings of separation and confrontation, and eventually the suffering of death and an uncontrolled transmigration. So it is from the Buddhist perspective that when the consciousness is separated from or annihilates this delusion that is not inherent to the consciousness but has flavored the consciousness since beginningless time, that by ridding the mind of the stream of consciousness from that delusion, that what is left is a pure, radiant mind that is in harmony with the universe, or is in harmony with universal truth. And that doesn't mean that it puts an end to bad things happening, because bad things will still happen, both in our immediate environments as well as in our society and our nation and the world at large. The bad things will continue to happen, but how they impact us and the power that they exert over us is completely different. Because if we interpret experiences as being, or events as being, inherently true, then they really do have the power to harm us. But if we see ourselves as well as all other phenomena or events as essentially illusory in nature and empty of inherent existence, then we're not impacted in the same way by them. And the fact is that, I mean, I can sit here and say this, or stand here and say this, but whether it's true or not, it can only be determined on the strength of each person's experimentation. You know, we can take these concepts and we can apply them and see if they actually have an impact on our state of being, and if they enhance our sense of well-being or not. And if they don't, then there's nothing lost. It's just a little time that's been invested, and then we can abandon because they don't do us any good. But if they do bring peace of mind, or do open up for us an avenue of inquiry that we find meaningful and rewarding, then we can follow that too. But it's important that we expose ourselves to this tradition of wisdom and apply it at least to some extent, and see if it brings any satisfaction, or at least begins to answer some of our fundamental questions.
1: Mm-hmm.
0: Of
1: realizing that it's not real.
0: how that can help? This is a good question, and it's also very important. It's a very important question. Because it's very easy for us to think that when we are pursuing the path of enlightenment or nirvana, that nirvana is the same as being unfeeling or having no emotional response. In other words, being kind of like aloof to the extent that we're almost like stone. And it's easy to interpret a valid spiritual experience as being, in fact, being numb or unaffected, when in fact that probably is a form of denial. You know, that we don't want to, if that occurs, it's because we don't want to feel the feelings that are inherently there because we're afraid of them. And so therefore we just sort of like try to repress them or block them out with some sort of numbness, like this didn't really happen. And we use then the wisdom of emptiness as a way of protecting ourselves from experiencing the event fully. So that's I think that's an important thing, and I want to address it. Let's say somebody killed a person's cat, like drove over it, or. And so a person lost a cat that they were very attached to, and that they had had for quite a long time, and that there was a strong emotional investment with that relationship with the pet, and then all of a sudden the pet is killed suddenly. Okay, so it wouldn't. Be a correct application to just think, oh, this is an illusion. It didn't really happen. And to try to impose or to force that interpretation of absolute truth on a situation. That doesn't really become the remedy. It's more like this, to open oneself fully to the experience and the field and to enable one to actually feel the pain, but to see that the pain itself is illusory. That in fact that the pain itself is not something that always existed. The pain didn't arise by itself. It arose in dependence upon causes and conditions. It doesn't inherently exist. And the self that's experiencing it also does not inherently exist. And the animal, the pet, is also a dependent arising. It didn't always exist, and now that it's dead, its true nature, its transient in emptiness, or its transient in empty nature, has now become manifest, which was inevitable. And it doesn't mean that it sugarcoats anything, but it enables us to deal with the realities of life in a way that, in fact, enhances wisdom. And so it's the realization or the application of the teachings on emptiness that in essence open us to the experiences or the realities of life, and yet equip us with a type of I guess you'd say almost armor our basic sense of sanity or stability or I guess grounding is not compromised, because we're in harmony with or communicating with the true nature of all universal existence. And I guess the thing that's important to try, this is a good example to actually apply this wisdom and see if it actually is useful or not. It's not. It's important to not be in denial of the experiences and the pain and the fear and acknowledgement of our own vulnerability. It's important to not deny that. And I find that many people, also among my brothers and sisters, Dharma brothers and sisters, try to use emptiness as a way of inuring themselves to life. And my personal opinion of that is that that's a form of denial. And that's not what emptiness is. You're not supposed to use emptiness as a way of maintaining a denial mechanism, because that compounds delusion. The remedy becomes the problem then. Regarding emptiness, in fact, when we hear the word emptiness, that sounds like, you know, it's such a like a bummer. It's like, you know, the Buddhists, you know, the Buddhist gift to the human race is the gift of emptiness. It's like, wow, thank you. That sounds really horrible. You know, and if we look at the terminology of Buddhist ways of describing the nature of phenomena, it really doesn't sound very appealing. Things are transient, compounded phenomena are essentially deluded and the cause of suffering. That no matter what we try to impose upon universal phenomena, that we can never make them exist in a way that they don't, and how they truly exist is that they're empty. And that sounds very kind of pessimistic. So it becomes extremely important to make a study of what is meant by these terms and to really become comfortable with what they actually mean, as opposed to the initial or the superficial translation of them. For example, the word, if we think of the word emptiness, in Sanskrit it means ness. The ness is ta in Sanskrit and ni in Tibetan. And so if we say things are empty, that in Sanskrit it's shunya. Shunya. And in Tibetan it's tongpa. And in English it would be empty. And they mean exactly the same thing. Shunya and tongpa and empty are perfect translations. And so shunyata and tongpanyi is emptiness. Exactly. It's one of the few terms that translates very well in Sanskrit and in Tibetan and in English. You know, and it's exactly that. There are not too many of them. You find that out more if we pursue Buddhist philosophy at all, that it's hard to translate Sanskrit and Tibetan into English. It's coming. It's an evolving science, and it's getting better and better. But there are very few terms that really are exact equivalents. But in this case, shunya and tompa and empty, or shunyata and tompa nyi and emptiness translate perfectly. So the meaning of empty is that things, the universe, things, life, and the objects of the six senses appear to have some kind of core. It seems that things are endowed with some sort of like inherent truth, that they have some inherent quality. They look that way. And things appear to have an exact beginning and a duration and an end. And yet, this is interesting, because when we perceive phenomena, we perceive them as being eternal, or takpa. In Tibetan, takpa means permanent. Mitakpa means impermanent. We don't perceive phenomena as being impermanent. You know, we don't look at, like, you know, I go down to my garage to come down here to get in my car. When I walk into my garage, I don't go, oh, this is a transient phenomena. This is an illusory, empty phenomena. And I get in the car, and it's sort of like the whole process, when I perceive the car and when I put the key in and start it up and listen to the sound and so forth, none of those objects of my senses seem to me to be transient. They seem to be permanent. Right now, if we look, for example, at the carpet, on an atomic and subatomic level, there's a lot going on right here. We don't see it that way. We don't see that things are arising and glimmering and then passing away. We don't perceive that moment to moment, when in fact this earth itself, I mean, right now I guess it's considered to be about halfway through its duration. It's about, what is it? I guess it's about 5 billion years, they figure. Around 5 billion years. But it wasn't always like this. Like 5 billion years ago, it was this sort of like globule of gas just sort of beginning to kind of coagulate. And that in fact, that there was space dust, but also lots of meteorites hit it. It went through a number of meteorite belts, and that the land that we have here, in fact, was a combination of meteorites hitting the Earth, and then this gas, developing a gravitational core that was pulling it more and more together, which actually caused the gas to become so tightly condensed, along with this falling metals and so forth, it produced Pangaea over time. One single continent, there was one continent, it was going around, and now it broke up and so forth, and now it's sort of like we have, you know, wars over we have, you know, territory, and you know, sort of like you know, this is mine, and you know, like that. But in fact, that's completely has nothing to do with reality at all. So, but we don't see things. That's an example. We don't perceive things as they exist. We actually, in fact, see them as they appear, and we believe them to exist as they appear. And from the Buddhist perspective, that's the cause of all the problems. So, now the thing is that, okay, we come together in a gathering like this, and then we can entertain these concepts, and they sound interesting, and they're true. They're hard to deny. That was one of the things that actually originally drew me to Buddhism as a spiritual path, is that it never expected me to believe anything just on faith. It invited me, my teachers and the teachings themselves, invited me to, you know, break off this and, you know, put it in your mouth and chew on it and see what it tastes like and what is it, you know, what is it like to digest it, and does it really nourish you spiritually or not? I was never expected to, you know, seek salvation or take anything on blind faith at all. And it's difficult to refute that there's a discrepancy between the way that we perceive things and the way that they are. And what's really interesting is that what we're talking about right now was the topic of debates between Nagarjuna and other scholars of the time. And the thing is that in the West, that's very interesting, is that we've been in school mostly since we were about 5 or 6, and by the time we're 7, most kids are starting to read, and by the time kids are 11 or 12, you know, they're able to read, and the intellect is developed from a young age. Whereas in Tibet and also in India before that, kids that were given the opportunity to develop their intellects were essentially in monasteries, you know, studying scriptures. And one of the interesting characteristics of the West is that everybody has, or almost everyone has, a developed intellect. So they've learned how to study and how to think things through and how to reason, because we have to do that in order to, you know, get out of high school, by and large. mean, I know that there'd be, you know, there's a big concern in the country right now about the quality of education, but by and large, it's a by comparison to the Tibetan culture and the Indian culture before that, we're very highly educated. Because in the other time, the previous times, the people that were highly educated were essentially monks and royal family or aristocracy. Mm. And so the thing is that if we use the intellect, it doesn't, like, okay, it's true that emptiness is a difficult topic, but not because it's difficult to understand. Because, in fact, we can understand emptiness intellectually. It's not that difficult. Now, if we had no education and we hadn't been studying very long and our intellects had not been developed and we're 35 and we knew how to, like, plant seeds and we knew how to do things but we didn't really know how to reason very well, then emptiness would be a hard thing to learn about. But by and large, we're not going to have that big of a problem learning about the theory of emptiness. Where the problem is like how to actually integrate that or to fuse that with our stream of being, and to make the stream of consciousness the actual conscious manifestation of that wisdom. So from the perspective of the assertion of the position of this being a spiritual path is what constitutes or makes it an effective spiritual path, is that the stream of consciousness itself becomes wisdom. It's not that the stream of consciousness is wise. It's that the stream of consciousness is wisdom itself. Now, this is this is where meditation comes in. Because without meditation, then there's no way to take, from the Buddhist perspective, there's no way to take an intellectual concept or a notion, such as the absence of true existence, or such as the timeless and boundless universal truth that pervades everywhere all the time, to take a concept like that and actually integrate it into who we are without the force of one-pointed meditation. And so, otherwise it remains a concept, but it's nothing that's going to become transformative. That if we want let's say, universal truth to become transformative, we have to fuse it with who we are. And the way to become fused with universal truth is through the force of samadhi, or meditative absorption, or mystic trance. Samadhi or meditation. Actually, the Tibetan and Sanskrit don't use the word meditation. They use the word concentration. Tingyizin in Tibetan means tingyizin means ting means like an object, and zin means to hold it. So it means, in fact, to remain fixed upon one object from moment to moment to moment with heightened awareness or with exalted concentration. And the Sanskrit word for that is called samadhi. And it's not an ordinary state of consciousness. It's a state of consciousness that is, in fact, exalted. And if that mind, whatever it's focused upon, reflects its object of awareness without the filter or the distortion of discursive or conceptual thought. In other words, the mind in perfect concentration, whatever it focuses upon, it grasps that object intuitively and directly, and so that there becomes no barrier or veil between the object of meditation and the meditator. And that is what enables the meditator to have a transformative transcendent, I guess, experience of universal truth that becomes life-changing. Now, we hear about people that, you know, are walking down the street and all of a sudden something happens and they're never the same after that. It's not that those things never happen. And I don't remember if any of you know, or I don't know if any of you remember or knew of an English guy that wrote a lot of books. His name is Losang Rampa. Is that his name? Losarmapa? Opening of the third eye. The third eye, Losarmapa. He was a cab driver in London. And he'd been reading Alexandra David Neal. And she'd gone to Tibet at that time, she got hooked up with this person she called Lama Yungden, young Tibetan guy, and they kind of like traveled around Tibet. And she came back and wrote a book called Magic and Mystery in Tibet about lamas and psychic powers and miracles and things like that. And so I guess Losarmapa got a hold of, I don't remember what his actual English name was. It was a real typical English name. But he read one of the books, and according to his story is that he was driving his cab one day and ran into a fire hydrant or something, and all of a sudden, like all of his lives in the Patola came back. And he all of his knowledge came flooding back from many, many lives that he'd been in Tibet. And in fact, he was an incarnation of a Tibetan, high Tibetan Rinpoche Lama. And pretty bizarre books. He used to come up a lot in the meditation courses at Kopan. It was like, well, what about Losarmapa? Well, the thing is that, you know, I never really put him down because I think he got a lot of people at least intrigued, you know, and he wrote about, for example, the Dalai Lama and so forth. He'd use that name. So many people, when His Holiness actually was in the becoming more well-known in the world, a lot of people had already had some kind of like idea about the Dalai Lama. So his information might have been relatively inaccurate. But, you know, what is that? There's no such thing as bad press. Kind of like that. But whether he actually had that type of, that real experience or not, I guess, is open to question. There's also, I like St. Paul. He was walking, I guess, to Damascus, and a lightning bolt, you know, came down from the sky, and he was asked, why are you forsaking me? And he was struck blind for several days. And then he was never the same after that. He had a transformative experience. And then I think I remember reading this in the story of, like, Bill W., one of the co-founders of the 12-step approach to overcoming addiction. He got down on his knees one day and prayed really hard, and all of a sudden the compulsion to drink or to escape reality was lifted from him, and he had a transformative spiritual experience. So I think it would be a mistake for me to say, oh, this can't happen without working at it through meditation. But it would be the position of meditators that work had taken place in some other previous life, and that imprint was very close to ripening, and somehow the causes and conditions came together that opened the door for that type of breakthrough to manifest itself. And it seems like the person hadn't created the cause for that to happen, because they were just like a cab driver or whoever they had, you know, or a tax collector. You know, St. Paul wasn't he a tax collector? Yeah. And didn't seem to have anything really to prepare them for that type of a spiritual breakthrough, but yet it happened. And so we can't say that it wouldn't happen, but then the counter argument from the Buddhist perspective would be the cause had been created for that sometime. Otherwise it couldn't happen. And so that brings us back to the role or the part that meditation plays in bridging the gap between theory and experience. And that's the main impediment to spiritual progress from the Buddhist perspective, is that it's fine to get theory, but if we don't bridge the gap between theory and practice, or we don't take theory and make it part of us or own it as part of our identity, then it becomes merely the same as any other kind of arcane abstract knowledge. There's really no difference between it and knowing about anything else. And so from the perspective of the Buddhist approach to enlightenment, at some point we have to meditate. And that there's no enlightenment without meditation. There's no spiritual progress without meditation. There's no true peace of mind without meditation. And you know, I'd have to sort of concur with this, in that I told people here that I'm a therapist, and I work with people not as a they don't come to me to learn Buddhism, so I don't try to tell them that they're, you know, that Buddhism has the perfect solution to their anxiety disorder. I use classical Buddhist techniques, one of which is meditation. It really, really helps, really works. And so it's really quite fascinating to watch, and to also to watch in a therapeutic process a person coming in the beginning and then introducing concepts and theories, and then working on that theme week after week after week, going a little bit deeper with it and expanding our knowledge of how that manifests in a person's life. And it's like meditation. It's like a process of meditation in which the person actually, over a long period of time, really integrates a therapeutic process and really changes as a result of it. You know, and it's due to concentration. It's due to sticking with a topic or getting a hold of a topic and staying with it consistently for a duration until there is some sort of transformation that takes place. And that, in fact, is, if we look at the psychology behind meditation, that's really what it is. That meditation is a way of defining an object and then holding on to it until it becomes transformative. Okay, so now meditation as a practice. We go till noon, is that right? So I'll try to finish this about 10 to, and then we can have discussion. Now there is a way to meditate. It's not just to sit down and to kind of like. Oh, sorry. I heard it echoed back here. It sounded really sharp. So, in any case, you know that people that come experience with meditation tapes where you listen to kind of soothing sounds like the ocean or streams or whatever, music, things like that. Other people have had experience with meditation where getting rooted or grounded, you know, a feeling that, you know, for example, that one is sitting upright in a chair, and that then from the base of the spine, kind of like a root or a tendril goes down to the center of the earth, things like that, you know, to get sort of like grounded. And so the thing is with those objects of meditation, that, you know, you can only listen to the ocean so many times before it starts to become. If I hear that, you know, if I hear that one more time, it's sort of like, and you know exactly, you know, each time. So that becomes a hindrance to meditation. That becomes, it is at a point, and that becomes a block for going further with meditation. I don't want to say that it has no value at all, because if it enables us to like let go of ordinary discursive stressful thinking long enough to kind of relax and calm down, then that's a good thing. But how far it's going to take you is something else. And so there's many different approaches and types of meditation. And by and large, I would say that the West is very, very unsophisticated regarding the science of meditation. And meditation's an art form, and meditation's a science. You know, it's deep. And it's a vast, and it's a very complete topic and subject of study, and it's much deeper than the current understanding of meditation in the West in general. And when I say that, I mean I have to be general, because I know that in the West there are people that have very sophisticated understanding of meditation. There's one Harvard psychology professor, unfortunately I don't remember his name right now, but I read some of the studies. he has done on Mahamudra meditation and how that is very effective for treating certain types of mental disorders. And he was able to trace it to the fact that through Mahamudra meditation, a person's consciousness goes to the pre-self-grasping state. And that's exactly true. And he was able to map that in his laboratory and to write about that experience in a very sophisticated and thorough manner. It was really fascinating to read his study. That through the force of Mahamudra meditation, one identifies with the clear, radiant nature of consciousness, which is pre-self-grasping, with such vivid clarity and concentration that it actually removes the foundation for self-grasping. And therefore, it results in a much more healthy, balanced, and undiseased or undisordered way of living, because the person cultivates an awareness that in fact they're really clear light. They're not all this other stuff that's happening. It was really quite interesting to read his studies. So when we're talking about meditation here, we're talking about a very sophisticated science. And I'm just going to list a few things, then we'll take the essence of them and make it really simple to practice. I'm going to list them, but just don't worry, don't think you have to remember them. But there are six conducive conditions for meditation, successful meditation. There are five pitfalls. There are eight remedies to those five pitfalls. There are nine states of mind. There are six powers, and there are four mental activities. And that's how we attain one-pointedness. And it sounds really difficult and complicated, but it's not. I'm going to go through them, and then I'll just show a method, or suggest, or demonstrate, or describe a method whereby we can fulfill all of the suggestions through those six conducive conditions and five pitfalls and eight remedies and nine mental states and six powers and four mental activities, how we can do that with one really simple practice. So, but it's okay just to hear the lists and what they are. Where they were first enumerated and written down in or chronicled in an orderly fashion was by a Sangha who was like the medium for Maitreya Buddha. Maitreya is the future Buddha. Maitreya means the loving one. Maitreya is the Buddha that is to come. And Maitreya has already written five very important words. And it was a Sangha who wrote them down. But then a Sangha attributed authorship to Maitreya, the future Buddha. But they're very important texts. Three of them in particular are very important, or very widely studied. And two of them are going to be more important in the West than they were in Tibet. One of which is called the Uttara Tantra, and the other one is called Dharma Dharmata. And these two texts were not that widely studied in Tibet, but they'll be very important in the West, I believe. And then in the ornament of the sutras, which was a text that was studied extensively in Tibet, is where the system for developing one-pointed meditation was elucidated. Okay, so the six, Maitreya Buddha explained that the six conducive conditions for practicing meditation is that the place has to be appropriate, the environment, the actual physical place. The person has to have few wants, meaning that they're not ambitious for a bunch of stuff. The third thing is that they have to be contented with what they have already. And those are different. One is like wanting more things, and the other one is that being all right with what there is. And the fourth one is to be living ethically, in that it's difficult if we're lying to people and stealing from people and harming people and doing things.

is to not be distracted by social responsibilities. You know, in other words, to be able to not fabricate a lot of excuses why we don't have time to meditate. In other words, we have to be involved. We have to go here or there, or do all the, you know, be involved with either committees or jobs or our friends or whatever it is. Social commitments and social responsibilities. The fifth one is to be free of those. And the sixth one is to be relatively free of desire or craving attachment. And that sixth quality is the primary reason and the primary object of refutation of Shantideva's eighth chapter of a book called the Bodhisattva Charya Avatar, or Following the Bodhisattva's, Engaging or Following the Bodhisattva's Way of Life. In the eighth chapter of that book, that chapter is called the Chapter on Concentration. And so when you read it, you think, well, what in here is about concentration? Because he doesn't say very much about the stages of concentration. What he does do is he looks at the human body in a bunch of different ways. And it's quite interesting because in the end, one quote is that why do we become disturbed if we see a skeleton lying on the banks of a river? Because, you know, in India, the sadhus or the holy people or children, they don't cremate them. They throw them in the river. And then they just kind of flow downstream and they wash up on the shores and the vultures come and pick them clean, and then, you know, there's a skeleton there. And so Shantideva was saying, why do we become uneasy and disturbed when we see a decomposing skeleton on the banks of a river, but we don't get disturbed at all by this skeleton that's walking around animated by an evil spirit? Interesting. So that's just one quote, but he looked at males and females' bodies as we are very, very attracted to the allured by the human body, and that in fact, from the viewpoint of meditation, having a lot of desire and sensual desire is an impediment or a hindrance to one-pointed concentration, because the longer you sit there and try to meditate, the more you want to like chase after somebody and to, you know, possess them. And so he, in his eighth chapter, talked primarily about the shortcomings of the human body. You know, like, it doesn't matter how fine the food is, that it becomes the same thing, you know, that we don't ever think that we look at the body and see it as being pure, when in fact it's full of all kinds of junk, you know. He took that sixth conducive condition as the prime point of that whole eighth chapter. Now the thing, and I'm going to address that. I'll do it right now. In the system of secret mantra, what we call secret mantra, or the direct or the quick path to enlightenment. Now, in Buddhism, there's the path of Vajrayana, or secret mantra, or tantra. Those are all synonyms for the exact same thing. So all of those secret mantra, tantra, Vajrayana, the quick path, the resultant vehicle, those are all synonyms. They use the generation of bliss as the spiritual path or as the vehicle. And so this is kind of interesting, because when we think, well, okay, the place has to be conducive, which means I have to be in isolation. I have to be not ambitious. I have to be content with what I have. I have to be living ethically. I have to be not distracted by objects of desire. And I have to be not busy with worldly activities. How am I ever going to be able to attain one-pointedness when these six conducive conditions, not to mention the five pitfalls and eight remedies and all of the rest of that stuff, I'll never meet these six conditions.

So what's the point? Now the thing is that in secret mantra, the heart center is considered what is called the Vajra seat. Now we hear in texts that all the Buddhas, all enlightened beings, attain enlightenment on the Vajra seat in Bodh Gaya, and everybody thinks Dorje Den or Vajrasana, it's called Dorje Den, means the place in Bodh Gaya, India, where Shakyamuni Buddha attained enlightenment. But the mystical or the symbolic, the metaphorical, that's a metaphor for the center of the heart. So we all have Dorje Den within us. So we have a conducive place within us in our heart center. So we can meditate, by meditating in the heart, we're meditating in a place that's conducive for enlightenment. That's one thing. And it's a good thing to know. The second thing is, by using bliss as the way of generating concentration, then we're satisfied. We don't want anything, and we're okay with what we have. And by also generating bliss, using actually desire as an ally in meditation, then we meet also that other condition of not being distracted by objects of desire, because we use desire actually as the vehicle. It's very fortunate for us that the infinite loving kindness and compassion of enlightened beings manifested the secret mantra through the primordial Buddha Vajradhara, because we can answer all of the thing, we can practice all of the things that are necessary for spiritual development without having to go to the same lengths that we hear about others have gone to in the past, like 12 years in a cave and all of these preliminary practices and what Tilopa did to Naropa and what Naropa did to Marpa and what Marpa did to Melarepa. You know, the Mahayana would evaporate, would disappear from the face of the earth without the fact that it's possible to meet all of these requirements without going to those same extremes. And so we can meet these six conditions, especially through the extraordinary methodology of secret mantra. Conducive place, few wants, being contented, being ethical, being undistracted by objects of desire, and being undistracted by social responsibilities or activities. And so those are those six things. Now the five pitfalls are... Laziness is the first one, or sloth or torpor. And the second one is forgetting the meditation object. And the third one is called sinking and excitement, or sinking and scattering. And the fourth one is called non-application. And the fifth one is called application. These are five pitfalls. This is interesting to note. The first one being sloth, or being unmotivated, means unmotivated. And it has four remedies, the first one of which is faith, that we can actually tame our minds. And the second one is yearning, or wishing to do that in order to find peace of mind and to be a benefit to others as well. And then the third one is to persevere, to stick with that. And the fourth one is to continue to seek it like a bloodhound on a scent. It continues after it. It's like it has perseverance, but it's also guided by this, it's seeking something. And so those four are the remedy for lack of motivation, or sloth, I guess. So those four: faith, yes, I can be successful; wanting to be successful, or wishing to be successful, in one point in this, persevering on that path, and then staying on the trail. Those four are the remedies for the first of the five pitfalls. And the second pitfall is forgetfulness, and the remedy is memory. Okay. And then the third one is sinking and scattering. Okay, now, forgetting the object of meditation is that, for example, if I'm meditating, let's say on the indestructible drop in my heart center, and I'm meditating on it, and then something comes up, and then I totally forget.